0: Former Nebraska Senator Ben Sasse told a 60 Minutes interviewer that the drug has helped him live with less pain, and he's hoping to live longer than originally projected when he was diagnosed in December. His testimony has boosted strong interest in the medication. Revolution Health has said it will provide Direxeron-Rasib to eligible patients at no cost.
1: Most people think of dementia as a disease of old age. A new study from Finland suggests that severe infections earlier in life may play an important role in the development of cognitive decline. The investigators analyzed data from a nationwide registry. There were over 62,000 older individuals diagnosed with dementia. They were matched with over 300,000 dementia-free control subjects. The researchers discovered that urinary tract infections that were treated in the hospital were associated with dementia. So were other bacterial infections, including bacterial pneumonia, gastrointestinal conditions, and dental decay. The researchers point out that this was an observational study and cannot establish cause and effect relationships. Nevertheless, the authors conclude, quote, "These results support the role of severe infections as independent risk factors for dementia."
0: Alcohol use disorder is a common problem that's difficult to treat. Previous studies of the weight loss drug semaglutide hinted that people using either Ozempic or Wegovy had less troublesome alcohol cravings. Now, a Danish study confirms that this drug may help reduce problem drinking. The researchers enrolled 108 volunteers with obesity who also wanted to be treated for their out-of-control alcohol use. Everyone in the study was treated with cognitive behavioral therapy. Half the participants also got semaglutide every week, while the other half got a placebo shot. The trial lasted half a year. During that time, those in the semaglutide group reduced their heavy drinking days by more than 40%. That was a greater reduction than those on placebo. The scientists estimate the number needed to treat for semaglutide to cut alcohol consumption is 4.3. That's much better than the NNT for established treatments, which come in at 7 or higher.
1: Weight loss drugs like Wegovy and Zepbound appear to have an unwelcome side effect. Many people losing weight on these medications report hair loss. A new study in the journal Science Progress confirmed that hair loss is more common among people using GLP agonists. Higher doses, which are also more effective for weight loss, seem to be more likely to produce this adverse reaction. Sudden weight loss has long been associated with hair thinning, so this effect is not entirely unexpected.
0: People are showing up in emergency rooms this year with fevers, aches, and fatigue. The numbers are the highest reported since 2017 for tick-borne infections, although many ER patients don't realize at first that is the problem. The only part of the country not experiencing an unusual spike in tick-related emergency visits is the area of Texas, Oklahoma, Louisiana, Arkansas, and New Mexico. It seems that an early spring in the rest of the country has led to more tick encounters. In addition, some species of tick are spreading into new territories. The Lone Star tick, responsible for alpha-gal allergy to red meat, has been spreading for its native south northwards. And that's the health news from the People's Pharmacy this week.

0: Welcome to the People's Pharmacy. I'm Terry Graydon.
1: And I'm Joe Graydon. It's tick season, and biting flies and fleas, they're all out for blood at this time of year. The CDC has reported that emergency room visits for tick bites are way up this spring. They've been especially bad in the Northeast, Upper Midwest, and Southeast.
0: Ticks and other arthropods can carry some very scary pathogens. We'll be describing some of them shortly. You have undoubtedly heard of Lyme disease, which is transmitted by the black-legged tick, also called a deer tick. Rocky Mountain spotted fever is transmitted by dog ticks. But pretty much all ticks can carry something nasty, whether it's a virus, a bacterium, or a protozoan. Today we're going to learn about some of these diseases, including something called Bartonellosis.
1: To learn more about all these worrisome infections, we're talking with Dr. Ed Breitswert. He is a professor of medicine and infectious diseases at North Carolina State University College of Veterinary Medicine. He's also an adjunct professor of medicine at Duke University Medical Center. He directs the Intracellular Pathogens Research Laboratory in the Institute for Comparative Medicine at North Carolina State University.
0: Welcome to the People's Pharmacy, Dr. Ed Breitswert.
1: Dr. Breitswert, you are unquestionably the world's leading expert on Bartonella, but a lot of people have no idea what that is or why they should care. How would someone catch it? What are the consequences? And why don't you tell us first how you got interested in this very challenging condition? Please, give us a little history.
2: Joe, having grown up on a small farm in Maryland, I cringe when someone says I'm a world authority on anything. But somewhat by default, our research group has become among the world leading research groups trying to understand a genus of bacteria. And literally, we've been at it for 30 years. So my background is I'm a veterinary internist. Once I finished my internal medicine residency at the University of Missouri, I had graduated as a veterinarian from the University of Georgia, then went to Missouri, then was on the faculty at LSU for 6 years, and then was lucky enough to be offered a position at North Carolina State University. And, you know, I say lucky enough in as much as if you can't be successful in research in the Research Triangle Park in North Carolina, you probably cannot be successful. So, you know, for me being able to come here, bring my family here, and participate in what was going on, not only at the veterinary college, not only at the university, but the One Health efforts that were occurring within
1: this area. Let's pause right there.
0: Well, we really would just like to interrupt your story a little bit for you to explain One Health, because a few of our listeners know what that means, but a lot of them don't.
2: So the One Health concept has been around for a very long time. Essentially, it's an emphasis on human medicine, animal medicine, and the environment. And I think veterinarians embrace One Health very much because if you have a large cattle farm and you happen to have a weed growing in the environment that you didn't have before and that weed ends up being toxic, then you can lose your cattle, lose your livelihood, and interrupt the food chain that ultimately is us as human beings that would like to have a nice steak. And that's just one example, but many of us who grew up in a small farm in an agricultural environment are concerned about the pressure that one species is putting on this planet. And we think looking at problems from a One Health perspective might help us all better take care of the planet. That's the gift that we have.
1: And in essence, it's the idea that humans and animals share so many of the same conditions. We have the same kinds of organ systems. And what we learn in the veterinary world could very well apply to the human medical world as well.
2: Absolutely. And you know, I think the genus Bartonella is a very good example of that, in as much as the diseases that were described very early on with Bartonella and cat scratch disease, we have subsequently diagnosed in dogs, and dogs, diseases we've described in dogs are now being described in humans. So it literally goes both ways. I think the dog is probably the best naturally occurring animal model for human Bartonellosis.
1: Well, we're getting a little ahead of ourselves.
2: Yeah, sorry.
1: Because we interrupted.

0: 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By continuing to listen, you verify that you qualify within one of these categories. 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
1: Was illness in a dog or a fever. So fortunately, in collaboration with Dr. David Walker, who was a pathologist at UNC at the time, we were able to establish a biosafety level 3 laboratory at NC State, which is required to work with the organism that causes Rocky Mountain spotted fever.
2: What organism is that?
1: The organism's Rickettsia rickettsii. And so our initial research was to develop diagnostic tests that could be used by veterinarians to confirm that diagnosis as quickly as possible.
3: And you know, I think, you know, growing up in Pennsylvania, mm-hmm. we were concerned about tick bites, as I'm sure you were in Maryland. And the only disease that we worried about or that we ever heard about was Rocky Mountain spotted fever, that it could be lethal. It was treatable with the appropriate antibiotic, but had to be diagnosed. So there was a lot of interest and noise around tick bites and Rocky Mountain spotted fever. And that's all we cared about. Well, things have changed.
1: Things have definitely changed. And as you indicated, Rickettsia rickettsii, the organism that causes Rocky Mountain spotted fever, is the most lethal and pathogenic tick-transmitted disease in the world. So we have a good reason to be concerned about it. The good news is that it's very responsive to doxycycline, more so than some of the other organisms that ticks transmit. So that's the good news. The bad news is there's a lot of things that cause fever in a dog or a human. And if you're not put on doxycycline or one of the few other antibiotics that will actually kill this organism, your disease can progress and you can die. And there's a interesting story about me and Rocky Mountain spotted fever, having been a researcher, having worked on this and developed diagnostic tests. Is I live on a farm south of Raleigh, and I was actually dealing with an invasive weed in my coastal Bermuda field, my hay field. And a couple of days after I was out there, I end up with a tick in my armpit. And it certainly reflects the fact that I'm not very perceptive because it had been there for a few days, I assume. And I did what I actually tell people to do. If you get a tick and it's attached and it's started to engorge, put the tick in a plastic bag, put a date on it, and put it in the refrigerator. Because if you, and again, it's probably more likely your veterinarian can tell you what that tick's transmitting than your physician can. But if you know which type of tick you have, we know which organisms those ticks transmit. So I did what I usually tell people to do, is save the tick. And about a week later, after I had traveled internationally, I came back and I thought I picked up something on a plane. By the next day, I thought, I don't know what I picked up, but I don't get sick very often, fortunately, and I was super sick. By that next day, I was so sick that I had them take a blood sample from me at the veterinary college and took it to my research lab. And I said to my research scientist who's worked with me for 23 years now, Ricardo, I think this is likely Ehrlichia chaffeensis transmitted by the tick. I was too stupid to think about the fact that I had a tick 7 or 8 days ago. And I thought, you know, I'd picked up a virus on a plane. And about 4 hours later, so Ricardo extracted my blood, did PCR tests for Ehrlichia, which is what I told him I thought I had. So when he called me, and I'll never forget it, he said, Ed, I got good news and bad news. What's the good news? You don't have Ehrlichia. What's the bad news? You've got Rocky Mountain spotted fever.
2: Ooh.
1: So, yeah. So the reason that was good news is that that was the first example of that tick, Amblyomma americanum, which is the most common tick in North Carolina and the southeastern United States, infecting someone with Rickettsia rickettsii. And subsequently, Michael Levin at CDC went on to prove in an animal model that Amblyomma americanum, this tick, transmits rickettsia
2: so
1: and can make you tick.

0: is the Lone Star Tick. That's
1: this
0: what we call it
1: tick.
0: When we're not talking science.
2: Now we have
1: this
2: just
1: is the Lone Star Tick.
2: We just have a few seconds before the break. May I assume that you got doxycycline and got better?
1: Yes. I actually called a good friend, Chris Woods, who's an ID physician at Duke, and said, Chris, I have confirmed Rocky Mountain spotted fever by finding DNA of the organism. I can get doxycycline and start it. And if I'm not better by tomorrow, I'll be over to see you. And I was better by the next day.
0: You're listening to Dr. Ed Breitschwert, a veterinarian who has expertise in chronic infections spread by arthropod bites. He's a professor of medicine and infectious diseases at North Carolina State University College of Veterinary Medicine.
2: After the break, we'll find out more about Bartonella. Dogs and cats can get it. What happens when humans become infected?
0: Ticks can transmit many different kinds of pathogens, including viruses, bacteria, and protozoa.
2: Treating Bartonella is a challenge. What can we do to prevent infection?
0: Protecting our pets from fleas and ticks can help keep us from being exposed. You're listening to The People's Pharmacy with Joe and Terry Graydon. Welcome back to The People's Pharmacy. I'm Terry Graydon.
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2: Today, we're learning why flea bites are scary. Perhaps you've always thought of them as annoying, even itchy, but you might not have appreciated how dangerous they could actually be. They are an important vector for Bartonella, bacteria that can cause cat scratch fever in its acute form.
0: If a Bartonella infection becomes chronic, though, it can look entirely different. What are the principal symptoms? Is there hope for recovery if it's properly diagnosed and treated?
2: Our guest is Dr. Ed Breitschwert, a professor of medicine and infectious diseases at North Carolina State University College of Veterinary Medicine. He's also an adjunct professor of medicine at Duke University Medical Center. He directs the Intracellular Pathogens Research Laboratory in the Institute for Comparative Medicine at North Carolina State University.
0: Dr. Breitschwert, we have just been talking about the fact that you came to North Carolina State University and studied, among other things, Bartonella, and you have devoted a lot of your research effort to studying this organism. You have mentioned that dogs can get Bartonellosis just the same as cats. Would you tell us a bit more, please, about this pathogen and what it does to humans as well?
1: So I was, as a rickettsiologist, attending the American Society of Rickettsiology meeting. And this is where, you know, I think the public needs to understand that these scientific meetings are very important. And the exchange of information that occurs can change the direction of a person's research. So this meeting happened to be in Hamilton, Montana, in Rocky Mountain Laboratories, very famous for Rocky Mountain spotted fever. But the talk that was most interesting to me was by Russ Rignery from the Centers for Disease Control, who said, "We found the organism that causes cat scratch disease." Cat scratch disease had been described almost 100 years earlier, and over that period, a lot of different organisms, viruses, rickettsias, other things were thought to be the cause. And so it's always a little skeptical when someone says, okay, we finally found the real cause of a disease, but Russ was right. And since I'm a veterinarian, and since they knew a lot about the disease in humans, and we knew nothing about Bartonella in cats. That's where we started with the first PhD student in my lab started studying Bartonellosis or Bartonella infections in cats.
2: So let me just interrupt. I think people may have heard of the song,
1: yep.
2: Cat Scratch Fever. And this was a condition, as you say, it's been around for 100 years, so people have known about this condition. But a lot of our listeners may not be familiar with what happens when somebody catches, quote unquote, cat scratch fever. What are the symptoms? And then take us on that journey that you have been on for decades now to really understand Bartonellosis better than almost anybody else on the planet.
1: So cat scratch fever is what we would refer to as an acute infection, meaning recent transmission, scratch from a cat, developing a enlarged lymph node somewhere in your body, and usually it's distal to where the cat has scratched you. So if I get scratched on my right hand, it's usually the lymph node under my arm that's going to become enlarged, and then I develop a fever. So it's a classical presentation of an acute infection. What became obvious in our research was that, unlike what the medical literature says, some people that get cat scratch disease, it is not self-limiting. And then what also became important, and it was already in the human literature, but we've got a much better perspective on it now than we did 30 years ago, is that there are atypical presentations of cat scratch disease where you can have liver disease, neurologic symptoms like seizures, and other neurologic symptoms. But our research really, we started looking at veterinarians, particularly those with chronic illness, and we developed novel techniques to detect the organisms more sensitively from the blood, and then we combined those techniques with evolving molecular techniques that would allow us to put a DNA fingerprint on the presence of the bacteria in a patient. And that's very important because you can equate it to a crime scene, essentially, that if someone goes to a crime scene and they can find different things, a gun, blood, that type thing, doesn't say who was at the scene. But if they can actually find blood from the person or a fingerprint on the gun and extract DNA, then they've got the criminal. And that has been our goal.
2: So let's just fast forward, because I think a lot of people, as I said, thought of tick-borne diseases like Rocky Mountain spotted mm-hmm. fever as the main event. And then along came Lyme disease. And now, thanks in part to your work, we also have Bartonella being transmitted by ticks, and about a dozen other or more other conditions. And I think it's kind of fascinating that ticks can transmit not just bacterial infections, not just viral infections, but you're also looking at protozoan infections. So give us a little sense of ticks and Bartonella, why the medical profession hasn't quite caught up to the idea that this is a real problem and what they can do about it, because diagnosing and treating it is a big challenge.
1: So I'm going to answer your question, Joe, by saying fleas are probably the most important vector for transmission of Bartonella to humans in the entire world.
2: Whoa, that's new stuff for us.
0: So fleas, but nowadays a lot of people treat their animals so they don't get fleas.
1: Yes and no.
0: Uh-huh.
1: Certainly when I was a veterinary student at the University of Georgia, an animal coming in with fleas was typical.
0: Mm-hmm.
1: The products that we had early on, which are called acaricides to kill fleas, we're so toxic that, you could kill the animal as well as the flea sometimes.
0: Yeah, you didn't do that very much.
1: And so I think one thing the public should understand is we do have the safest, most effective products ever, Terry, to control ticks and fleas.
0: Well,
1: and
0: I know for sure that we give our dog, along with her heartworm medicine every month, she also gets medicine, which she loves because they've managed to formulate it, so it tastes like a treat. She gets a medicine to discourage fleas and ticks.
1: Absolutely. And there's a tremendous amount of research behind those medications, including the amount of time from the time you give the pill until it will actually kill a flea or kill a tick. And then what is the duration? Because as you well know, some of these products are good for a month. Some of these products are good for 8 months. Some products are topical. Some products are oral. The bottom line is a product called Frontline that was introduced in the early 1990s became the gold standard, the rate limiting product for every company that had to come with a new product. It had to be better than Frontline. And Frontline, because of the ingredients in it, was extremely effective. But I think the most important thing is that it is absolutely critical to keep ticks and fleas off of pets so that ticks and fleas don't end up on people. And that's why we want products that actually have killing ability. We want them to be able to do that very early after an exposure occurs. The problem is the studies basically show that only 50% or 60% of people that actually purchase the products use them in the way that they're directed. And two, it's pretty hard to take a dog to a dog park in the southeastern United States without it having an exposure to fleas.
0: Mm-hmm.
1: So, the most recent PhD student that finished in my lab, most of her focus was on fleas, cats, and reproductive abnormalities in animals, because we're concerned a little bit about reproductive abnormalities in humans. And we figured studying the disease in nature, as we alluded to earlier, would help us figure that out.
0: Now, the reproductive abnormalities, would that be as a consequence of the diseases that the fleas carry, or as a consequence of the flea treatment?
1: No, it would be a consequence of the fact that fleas are transmitting Bartonella to cats, and fleas are likely transmitting Bartonella directly through bites to people, and cats can transmit Bartonella to people through bites or scratches. And once a flea takes a blood meal from an infected cat, that flea is infected and making more Bartonella in its intestinal tract within 24 hours. The lifespan of the flea, at least in laboratory studies, it continues to have viable Bartonella in its intestinal tract. And what we've also shown in a study by a current PhD student is Bartonella can be very viable in the environment. We knew that was true in flea feces out to about 11 to 12 days, but we've actually taken culture-grown Bartonella, and for various reasons, we've put it in blood and let it dry out. We've put it in urine. We've put it in milk. We've put it in saline, mimicking the ocean situation. And with the exception of urine, it can remain viable after you dry this out for 14 days and you put it back on an auger plate and grow the organism.
2: So we know that ticks carry Bartonella. We know that fleas can carry Bartonella.
1: Right.
2: You mentioned something about flying insects.
1: So one of the things that makes the genus Bartonella unique, Joe, is the fact that it's transmitted by more vectors than any other bacteria or vector-transmitted pathogen I'm aware of. And, ant transmission has been implicated in Australia and the United States. Ants.
0: Okay.
1: We have reported spider bite transmission to a family in Kentucky that's published. We have reported rat mite. So these are mites, like, dogs can have mites in their ears. This is a mite that's co-evolved with rats that infected a woman and her two papillons up in New York. The French have reported pigeon mite transmission of Bartonella quintana. We know that sandflies transmit Bartonella in South America. So if you go to the Peruvian Andes and you get to the area where you have the right sandfly and it bites you, and we know that the human body louse historically back in World War I caused trench fever. It was one of the most important causes of trench fever.
0: Trench fever was caused by Bartonella.
1: Yes.
0: I didn't know that.
2: So Bartonella is out there. A lot of things transmit it. For most of our listeners, ticks would be the biggest vector.
1: And I've left ticks for last because it's confusing, it's controversial, and we generated data, as did other labs. So you can definitely find ticks, and you can PCR Bartonella DNA out of the tick. When we've taken those ticks into the laboratory and tried to document what's called vector competence, the ability of that tick to transmit to an animal, it's been very hard to prove that. So I guess we could say the jury is still out on how often a tick is actually transmitting. And I think part of the problem is we study the wrong ticks.
2: But what happens when someone gets Bartonellosis?
1: They develop an infection-associated chronic illness if they do not eliminate the organism immunologically after it's transmitted. So the vast majority of people would eliminate the organism. Those who do not eliminate the organism end up with cardiovascular problems, endocarditis, myocarditis, rheumatologic problems such as arthritis, and the major focus of our research in the last 6 years has been neurologic problems.
0: Dr. Breitschwer, you were just describing the potential chronic consequences of having a Bartonella infection that you don't clear, that the Bartonella just keeps on keeping on doing whatever it is it does. And my understanding is Bartonella kind of hides inside the cells. Is that right?
1: Absolutely. One of all the tick-borne organisms, if we use them as an example, Bartonella infects more cell types than any of the others that I'm aware of. Most of these organisms have evolved to infect a single cell. Bartonella has evolved to infect multiple cell types within the body. The other thing that it took me a long time to figure out, Terry, as a vector-borne, tick-borne researcher, is if you're a vector-borne organism, you do not want to kill the host. You do not even want to make the host sick. You want to create a state of what's called premunition or infection immunity, which is kind of like thinking about a child on a teeter-totter or two children on the teeter-totter. As long as they're in balance, you know, things can go up and down, mm-hmm. but everybody's happy. One child steps off the teeter-totter, and boom. And that's what we've seen with our early research with Bartonella. It's clearly understood that that occurs with Babesia, both in animals and humans. And with Bartonella, you can be a middle-aged, highly productive veterinarian working more hours in a week than you perhaps should be working, having several children that you're dealing with when you're not at work, and then have someone in the family die, and your health goes down progressively after that. So what I believe is that, you know, that Bartonella infection could have been acquired 10 years, 20 years earlier. That state of infection immunity persisted for a long period of time because all that bacteria wants to do is stick around long enough until another tick, another flea, another vector comes along. Its goal is to protect its progeny, mm-hmm. right? And then after that, the person usually ends up seeing many different specialists because the symptoms wax and wane and change over time.
0: You're listening to Dr. Ed Breitschwert, a veterinarian who has expertise in chronic infections spread by arthropod bites. He's a professor of medicine and infectious diseases at North Carolina State University College of Veterinary Medicine. He's also an adjunct professor of medicine at Duke University Medical Center. He co-directs the Vector-Borne Diseases Diagnostic Laboratory and the NCSU VM Biosafety Level 3 Laboratory.
2: After the break, we'll find out about the neurological symptoms associated with chronic Bartonellosis.
0: How might a doctor figure out that they should suspect Bartonella?
2: You'll hear an amazing story about a teenager with a severe case of Bartonellosis. What happened to him?
0: How often does this infection contribute to mental illness or memory problems?
2: What should we do about a suspected infection? Dr. Breitschwert will tell us about recommendations on what to do if you find a tick on you.
0: You're listening to The People's Pharmacy with Joe and Terry Graydon.
2: Welcome back to The People's Pharmacy. I'm Joe Graydon.
0: And I'm Terry Graydon. 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
2: Today, we're hearing about stealth infections that can be transmitted through flea and tick bites. Most people have heard of Lyme disease, transmitted through the bite of a black-legged tick. Not as many have heard of some of the other infections that ticks and fleas and biting flies can transmit.
0: In that regard, our focus has been on Bartonella. When it becomes a chronic infection, it can be challenging to diagnose. What sorts of symptoms could it cause? How would you overcome it once you knew that's the trouble? Are there steps you should be taking now to protect yourself?
2: We are talking with Dr. Ed Breitschwert, a professor of medicine and infectious diseases at North Carolina State University College of Veterinary Medicine. He's also an adjunct professor of medicine at Duke University Medical Center. He directs the Intracellular Pathogens Research Laboratory in the Institute for Comparative Medicine at North Carolina State University.
0: Now, you mentioned neurological symptoms. What sorts of problems are we talking about, and how would an internal medicine human doctor or a neurologist figure out that maybe they should be looking for Bartonella?
1: So, early on, we had veterinarians that had neurologic diseases or neurologic presentations.
0: Such as?
1: The most frequent would be memory loss, headaches, migraines, and sleep disturbances. So if you looked across, like we had 100 veterinarians and they all got infected with Bartonella, that would probably be 80% that would report those symptoms on our research questionnaire. But then if you look at the other 20%, they would have seizures. Mm. They would have autonomic dysfunction, which is all the things that we take for granted that our nervous system does. So
0: without us even thinking about it.
1: Digestive problems, cardiac problems where the heart rate goes up, the heart rate goes down, you know, urinary problems with urine retention or urine leakage, all those things that we kind of take for granted. And then our research went from, gee, we're seeing these veterinarians with these problems, to finally having an investigator at UNC who was willing to work with us on a study just before the COVID epidemic on schizophrenia. And that study was interrupted due to COVID. Obviously, if you have schizophrenia, you're not going to go to a hospital and take a chance on becoming infected and dying. And so we literally sat on that data for a year because our testing was blinded, And then when we opened the study, statistically, if you had schizophrenia and you went to UNC compared to healthy control people, you had Bartonella DNA in your blood. So that was study number one. Study number two, after that, I had become very good friends with a psychiatrist up in New York. And one of his fellows had done a study looking at people with psychoses. And it was so the problem with our schizophrenia study is we ended up with a small N. This study started out with 100 and some people and, again, was controlled. And what they had demonstrated and published already, which you all have clearly talked about in regard to inflammation and chronic illnesses and chronic infections, is the fact that these people with psychoses that they were seeing in their clinic had an increase in inflammatory markers. Something was stimulating inflammation. And the inflammatory markers, for those that it would mean something, were C-reactive protein and interleukin-6, IL-6. And so they still had samples from that study that they sent to us from Columbia. We did blinded testing, and once again, we could put a p-value on the fact that if you had psychoses and compared to controls, you had Bartonella DNA in your blood.
0: What is that p-value?
1: It is a value that statisticians and scientists have used for decades to say that a finding is not by chance, but a finding has statistical significance, usually with a p-value less than 0.05.
2: Dr. Breitschwert, the best way for people to really understand what can happen when someone is infected with, let's just say, Bartonella in a chronic situation, and then somehow is able to overcome it through medication, for example, is with a story. And I wonder if you know of any cases where someone has had a real challenge because of this pathogen and then were able to overcome.
1: So I think for everyone who's a clinician, whether it's in human medicine or veterinary medicine, you'll have a case that will change your life or change the direction of your research. And I can definitely say this young man in Ohio changed the direction of our research to focus primarily on Bartonella and neurologic disease. His situation was, he was 16 years old, and he had gone from being a gifted student, a star in the local theaters. His sport was fencing, which I know nothing about except for I watch it every once in a while. And, you know, very outgoing, very academically gifted, and to the point that when we were contacted by his father, I was contacted, he was suicidal, homicidal, had been hallucinating, and had been sick for over 2 years, had been hospitalized on numerous occasions when he was totally out of control. He had been institutionalized with an extensive medical workup, including MRIs, cerebrospinal fluid taps. He had been treated for with a variety of antipsychotic drugs, which really hadn't seemed to help very much. He was ultimately treated for autoimmune encephalitis. And then because he was visiting a new practitioner, a new physician, the nurse actually recognized that he had unusual skin lesions that had been associated with Bartonella. It was after that that we became involved. And what is rewarding is a team of physicians treated him extremely aggressive. The entire treatment approach is documented in his case report, which is in the Journal of Central Nervous System Disease, you know, a high-impact human peer-reviewed journal. And what's most rewarding to me is as we sequentially tested him, we could no longer find Bartonella. And I would get an email from his father saying, he's better, he's better. He's now got a job. He's now got a girlfriend. He's now performing academically where he was before he became ill. And oh, by the way, he was just accepted to the Ohio State University.
0: So there is hope.
1: There's definitely hope. And I think, again, the hope comes through research. It comes through better understanding of what these organisms are actually doing and better diagnostics, better treatment, and better prevention.
3: Yeah.
2: So what you have just said, Dr. Breitschwert, is that this bacterial infection, Bartonella, may be contributing to mental illness, i.e. schizophrenia.
0: Psychosis.
2: It may also be contributing to memory problems. Now, there are a lot of people who are worried about their brain and how well it's functioning as they're getting older. They're thinking about dementia. They're thinking about mild cognitive impairment, or the worst, of course, they're thinking Alzheimer's disease. You're sort of implying that maybe some of these people have an infectious agent that has been lurking in their body, not for days or weeks or months, but for years or even decades, and that it might be the causative factor behind many chronic conditions that afflict humans, their heart, for example. So, I mean, this is radical. This is revolutionary. What do the infectious disease experts say?
1: I almost wanted to say not much.
0: that somehow doesn't surprise us.
1: I think it's very hard to establish causation with any chronic infection and chronic illness. And perhaps a Helicobacter pylori, because it's a story that almost everyone knows, and the fact that we investigators, researchers in Australia looked at a bacteria that we, again, knew about for over 100 years, had been seen by pathologists in the stomachs of people and totally ignored because it wasn't causing anything.
0: And then it turns out it causes ulcers.
1: Absolutely. To the extent that, you know, if you have or suspect of having an ulcer, if you're not taking NSAIDs, then you have, I think, from the literature, about a 98% chance, excuse me, of having Helicobacter and being treated for it. And if you make the organism go away with the antibiotics, you make the disease go away, no ulcer. So there's literally thousands of papers that have been published to try to evaluate that and prove that. And even after, you know, Barry Marshall, they published their initial findings and subsequent findings, they were pretty much discounted for a long time until they got the Nobel Prize for their original discovery. So I think, you know, the Bartonella story is the good thing about Helicobacter is it can only live in one place in our stomach at a pH that other bacteria cannot live at. So trying to investigate that, the problem with Bartonella, as I've already alluded to, it can infect every cell in the body. We published that it can infect the professional macrophage, the cell that kills bacteria in your brain, 20-some years ago. And we've duplicated that in more recent work with then we were using cat macrophages. We've now done it with human macrophages. The pathologist that's working with us in the lab has now shown that you can actually infect the nerve cell itself.
2: So the bottom line seems to be that you have devoted decades of work to Bartonella, but you've also looked at Borrelia and Babesia and other tick-borne diseases. And, you know, here it is, summertime, people want to go out and enjoy the outdoors, but there are some very serious conditions out there lurking in ticks and flying insects and fleas. And people really need to start thinking seriously about protecting themselves, because the consequences of catching Bartonellosis could last...
0: Or Lyme disease.
2: Or Lyme can last a very long time and could be responsible for a whole bunch of very serious chronic conditions, including dementia. So let's jump to the chase. How do we protect ourselves? What should people be doing when they go out like you have on your farm or just go hiking in the woods to prevent catching this in the first place? But if you suspect that maybe you're forgetfulness or maybe that rheumatoid arthritis that just showed up in the last 6 months might be infectious, what do you do then? So protection and then what to do.
1: Well, I think certainly using repellents like DEET and other newer repellents that have been introduced, and I think the judgment is still out a little bit as are they much better than DEET or equal to DEET. Using, as we've talked about, products on your pets so that your pets can't be bringing ticks or fleas into your household and then them infecting you. And then clearly doing tick checks after picking blackberries in North Carolina would be a very good idea if you stop alongside the road and decide, because ticks love that particular environment that's adjacent to the wood line.
0: And the tick check is super important and also free.
1: Absolutely.
2: So what if you are bitten by a tick or a flea or a flying insect at the beach and then you get sick? What should you do?
1: So that's a very tough question because the diagnostics are still not good enough to confirm some of these infections. And that's obviously a whole complicated, different subject. But I think, one, and I've actually suggested this to my two sons, is create a medical diary when you get to be 30 years old or so. And just, you know, every month or two, write a note in it. Feeling fine, doing great. Oh, starting to have a little ache in my right digits, you know. And if then you start seeing a progression or things changing, then hopefully you wrote in that diary that you had just taken a trip to the Galapagos or someplace and you were exposed to some vectors that you didn't think anything about. You know, we all get mosquito bites. We all get occasional spider bite, other things. And I think in most instances, we have nothing to worry about. But in some instances, that's not the case. And we're still trying to figure out how often and how important that is. But due to the fact that, you know, fleas are absolutely ubiquitous around the world, due to the fact that almost most of the major cities that we love to visit around the world, there are feral cats walking around that are covered in fleas, and everybody likes to pet them and get scratched. That's all it might take to acquire Bartonella when you're 25 years old in Rome.
0: Dr. Ed Bratchworth, thanks so much for talking with us on the People's Pharmacy today.
1: It has been an absolute pleasure, and I certainly appreciate what the two of you do to help us all better understand what's going on in the world.
0: You've been listening to Dr. Ed Bratchworth, a professor of medicine and infectious diseases at North Carolina State University College of Veterinary Medicine. He's also an adjunct professor of medicine at Duke University Medical Center. He directs the Intracellular Pathogens Research Laboratory in the Institute for Comparative Medicine at North Carolina State University. In addition, he directs the Vector-Borne Diseases Diagnostic Laboratory and the NCSU VM Biosafety Level 3 Laboratory.
2: 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Al Wodarski engineered. Dave Graydon edits our interviews. BJ Lederman composed our theme music.
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0: 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In this week's podcast, we talk about developing treatments for these challenging conditions. A major focus for Dr. Breitschwert is prevention. So he and his colleagues are working on a vaccine that could prevent Bartonellosis. We also discuss the possibility that Bartonella might contribute to arthritis. You can also find out about the complications of another vector-borne infection, babesiosis.
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0: thawing permafrost in the Arctic. I'm Randy Simon, and this is Earthwise, a look at our changing environment. Permafrost is frozen ground, a mixture of soil, rock, sand, and ice that remains at or below 0 degrees Celsius for at least two consecutive years. Permafrost covers about a quarter of the landmass in the Northern Hemisphere, the majority of which can be found in northern Russia, Canada, Alaska, Iceland, and Scandinavia. As long as it stays frozen, it's no threat to the climate. But rising temperatures have driven widespread permafrost thaw since the late 20th century, with the rate accelerating in recent decades. To better understand the impacts of permafrost thaw, researchers at the University of Massachusetts Amherst analyzed a Wisconsin-sized area of Alaska's North Slope, where rivers drain into the Beaufort Sea. Using 44 years of high-resolution data, they found that the thaw season is lasting longer, river runoff is increasing, and more previously frozen carbon is being transported from land to sea. This increase in freshwater can disrupt ocean systems by interfering with sea ice formation, changing the salinity of coastal waters, and transporting carbon that can later be released into the atmosphere. The study, which was recently published in the journal Global Biogeochemical Cycles, also found that as temperatures rise, the soil's active layer, which freezes and thaws each year, is getting deeper. This allows more groundwater to flow into rivers and releases ancient organic material that had been frozen for thousands of years. These findings may help researchers better understand the far-reaching impacts of thawing permafrost across the Arctic, a region warming about three times faster than the rest of the planet. Earthwise is a production of WAMC. 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
2: Hello, this is Matthew Donahue with articles from Archaeology and National Geographic History magazines for the Talking Information Center. Bridge to the Past. The Yellow River brought both prosperity and calamity to China's dazzling medieval capital. By Ling Xin. In 1147, a scholar named Meng Yuanlao set down his memories of Dongjing, the fallen capital of China's northern Song Dynasty, in his book The Eastern Capital, A Dream of Splendor. Meng had lived in Dongjing, which is now known as Kaifeng, before the city was overrun by Jurchen nomads who invaded China from their Manchurian heartland in the north. Exiled from his boyhood home, Meng composed an elegy for a vanished city. Decorated chariots vied to park in the heavenly avenue, and bejeweled horses competed to spur through the imperial street. Gold and kingfisher blue dazzled the eye. Silky cloth and silken gauze let float their perfumes, he writes. New sounds and sly giggles were found in the willowy lanes and flowered paths. Pipes were fingered, and strings were harmonized in the tea districts and wine wards. The city Meng remembered had thrived on the Bianhe River, a branch of the Yellow River. By the time Meng penned his memoir, those waterways had sustained Kaifeng's prosperity for more than 1,000 years. Among the city's marvels was the Zhoukiao, a grand stone bridge at its center that was later buried beneath layers of river silt and, for centuries, was thought lost. Since 2013, archaeologists have excavated more than 10 sites across Kaifeng covered by up to 45 feet of accumulated sediment, much of it deposited by frequent floods. One of the most fascinating things about Kaifeng is its proximity to the Yellow River, which has flooded the city repeatedly over the centuries, says Michael Storozum, a geoarchaeologist at Newcastle University. This has created a rare phenomenon known as Chengluocheng, or city upon city, a vertical stack of urban layers unlike anywhere else in the world. It preserves each historical layer almost like amber. Excavations have shown that Kaifeng's location remained unchanged despite the omnipresent risk of flooding from the Yellow River. In addition, many of its roads and even horse paths were rebuilt in the same places over and over, allowing archaeologists to bear witness to a centuries-long cycle of destruction and renewal. A major center of political and cultural life, Kaifeng rose to prominence during China's Warring States period. In that era, King Hui of Wei, who reigned from circa 369 to 319 BC, built his capital on the banks of the Bianhe River, which served as a major artery for trade. Hui called the capital Dalian. Over the next two millennia, the city remained a seat of power, even as its name changed with shifts in political fortunes. During the Tang Dynasty, it was a stronghold called Bianzhou. It was Dongjing to the Northern Song. After the Jurchen seized the city and established the Jin Dynasty, they named it Bianjing. Later, under the Ming and Qing Dynasties, it was known as Kaifeng. At its peak in the 11th century AD, Kaifeng was the world's largest metropolis, home to more than a million people, and China's center of commerce and the arts. Its vitality is captured in a renowned 11th century AD hand scroll painting known as Along the River During the Qingming Festival, which depicts crowded streets, markets, bridges, and river traffic in extraordinary detail. Records from the period indicate that Kaifeng was home to China's largest Jewish community, and also to the world's first true restaurants that were distinct from simple taverns. At these establishments, patrons ordered from menus and were served in dedicated dining rooms. Prior to the recent archaeological investigations, most of what scholars knew about Kaifeng came from historical records, such as Meng's memoir. Excavation in the city is notoriously difficult because its ruins lie so deep underground and beneath a living city of some 5 million people. Even more challenging for archaeologists has been Kaifeng's high water table, which caused excavation trenches to fill up quickly. In the past, we hit groundwater just a few meters down and had to stop, says archaeologist San Ying Wang, director of the Kaifeng Institute of Cultural Heritage and Archaeology. In recent years, however, groundwater levels have dropped, making large-scale excavations possible for the first time. A rare opportunity for limited excavation had arisen in 1984, when sewer construction along a central avenue called Zhongshan Road exposed bluish paving stones 6 feet below ground. Archaeologists were called in and soon revealed an extensive brick and stone surface whose form led them to believe it might belong to an ancient bridge. In the few days before sewer work was set to resume, the team uncovered a 55-foot stretch of the structure's surface, confirming that it was indeed a bridge. They drained the site sufficiently to be able to float beneath the bridge's arch on inner tubes. There, they found a vaulted chamber with intact masonry walls, a stone-paved floor, and timber foundations still holding firm in the mud. The site was quickly reburied, but the discovery sparked hope that the long-lost Zhuqiao, which had spanned the Bianhe River and was once the ceremonial and commercial core of the Northern Song capital, lay hidden beneath the modern city's central avenue. In 2018, archaeologists returned to the site on Zhongshan Road to investigate the bridge further. What they found matched Ming Dynasty records, a single arch bridge made of brick and stone, measuring 100 feet wide and 80 feet long, with a nearly 13-foot rise, high enough for sizable boats to pass underneath. In his memoir, Meng describes the Northern Song era Zhuqiao as a flat bridge supported by dense stone pillars and low to the water, such that only shallow draft vessels would have been able to pass under it. Everyone was a little disappointed to realize the bridge itself was most likely a Ming-era rebuild, says Wang. While cleaning the Ming-era bridge in early 2022, however, archaeologists made a surprising discovery. On the structure's east side, they uncovered the corner of a stone wall carved with faint but unmistakable patterns. The researchers could discern images of entwined peonies, curling grasses, swirling clouds, and the head of a unicorn-like animal. This matched Meng's recollection that the embankments on both sides of the Zhuqiao were adorned with mythical horses and drifting clouds. It was a stunning moment, says archaeologist Runshan Zhou of the Henan Provincial Institute of Cultural Heritage and Archaeology. We'd only ever read Ming's descriptions of this. The very creatures he describes were now surfacing, stone by stone, image by image. Unearthing the Ming Dynasty Bridge, together with the Northern Song era stone reliefs, convinced the team that they had indeed discovered the location of the original Zhuqiao. The team eventually found four embankment walls that lay to the east and west of the bridge, along both riverbanks. Each embankment wall was made of stone slabs that stretched almost 100 feet long. Together, the walls once formed a massive bas-relief, some 4,300 square feet in total, the largest of its kind ever discovered from the Northern Song period. Every 22 feet along each relief, a repeating motif appeared, a muscular flying horse with deer-like antlers and wings on its hind legs, accompanied by two elegant cranes and billowing clouds. The horses galloped with arched necks and flowing manes, some charging forward.

0: 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By continuing to listen, you verify that you qualify within one of these categories. 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
1: Chow as a crucial link between Kaifeng's imperial palace on the northern side of the Bianhe River and the city's southern gate. Because of the Xiuqiao's central position in the urban landscape, it took on ceremonial significance and influenced the planning of later Chinese capitals, such as Beijing, says archaeologist Qingzhu Liu of Zhengzhou University. The Xiuqiao was more than just a bridge. It embodied imperial order, marking the boundary between ruler and ruled, he says. This ritual approach to city building endured for hundreds of years in China. Archaeologists excavating the Xiuqiao have discovered more than 60,000 artifacts, including fragments of porcelain, coins, iron tools, and jade ornaments, which evoke Meng's detailed descriptions of the vibrant life that once surrounded the landmark bridge. According to his memoir, the north side of the bridge was lined with official buildings, and the south side bustled with rows of shops, fruit vendors, and paper art stalls. On festival nights, the whole area glowed with color. During the Lantern Festival, which marks the end of Chinese New Year celebrations, crowds would gather on the bridge to view a towering, mountain-shaped display of lanterns afloat on the river. Meng paints a lively picture of the Xiuqiao's night market, overflowing with dozens of street snacks, slow-cooked pork, pan-fried lamb, deep-fried fish heads, spicy pickled radishes, iced dumplings, sesame tofu, rice soup, and more. Food stalls stayed open until 1 or 2 in the morning, just in time for the early market to open around 3 or 4. Archaeologist Jinping Cao of Henan University has cataloged more than 10,000 coins and over a ton of animal bones from the site. Many of the bones, most of which come from pigs, lambs, and donkeys, show signs of butchering. Cattle bones, on the other hand, are relatively rare. This offers a glimpse into Kaifeng's meat-eating culture at the time, says Cao. Among the recovered artifacts are thousands of porcelain vessels. Tianmin Chen, an archaeologist at Jingdezhen Ceramic University, says the porcelain was made in kilns across China. He and his students were surprised at the large quantity of defective pieces that were unearthed, prompting them to wonder how so many flawed products ended up in Kaifeng. Merchants originally transported porcelain mainly by land, a costly process that often drove porcelain manufacturers to discard even slightly flawed wares at the kilns where they were made, since they could not be shipped at a profit. In the 7th century AD, when the Bianhe River became part of a massive network of waterways connecting northern and southern China, known as the Grand Canal, the way people conducted commerce in Kaifeng changed radically. Chen reasoned that once river transport became possible, merchants could move larger shipments at far lower cost, and even imperfect goods could make the journey to be sold at a discount. By the Northern Song Dynasty, canal transport was highly developed, he says. Porcelain from Jingdezhen, a city more than 500 miles south of Kaifeng that was famed as China's porcelain capital thanks to its rich kaolin clay deposits and skilled kiln workers, was shipped north via the Grand Canal. It shows how extensive this trade was, says Chen, and how crucial the Bianhe

0: was as a stretch of the Grand Canal for moving goods. Archaeologists have discovered that during the Tang and Northern Song Dynasty, the section of the Bianhe River flowing through Kaifeng measured 75 to 90 feet wide. In some years, ships plying the waterway carried as much as 8 million dan, or about 500,000 tons, of grain. During this period, much of the Yellow River's flow was diverted to the Bianhe, ensuring smooth water transport while helping to mitigate flood risks, says Cao. Before the Song Dynasty, the Yellow River was far from Kaifeng, she says. They had to bring water in through the Bianhe. Sometime in the 12th century, the Yellow River shifted course and carved out a new path 6 miles north of the city. Suddenly, Kaifeng had plenty of water, but also a problem, frequent and devastating floods, Cao says. The river was both a blessing and a curse. The Yellow River carried an enormous amount of silt, and without constant dredging, the Bianhe gradually choked on sediment. During the Yuan Dynasty, when the Mongols ruled China, flooding and mismanagement severely damaged the waterway. By the end of the Ming Dynasty, parts of the Bianhe had narrowed to just a few feet wide and 6 feet deep. Locals dumped trash into the river and constructed buildings on its banks. Once a vital artery, the Bianhe had withered to a foul-smelling drainage ditch known as the Xiaochou, or Small Crossing River. As the Bianhe diminished, so did Kaifeng. Once the glittering heart of the Northern Song Empire, the city began a long decline after 1127, when invading Jurchen forces stormed the capital, looted its treasures, and carted off the emperor, crown prince, and thousands of nobles into captivity. The remaining members of the court fled south and established a new seat of power in the city of Hangzhou, where Meng composed his memoir describing Kaifeng's lost glories. In the centuries that followed, as emperors favored cities farther north or south, Kaifeng lost its place at the center of imperial affairs, although it became the capital of Henan Province and an important military stronghold. Meanwhile, the Yellow River, swollen with silt, placed Kaifeng in an increasingly vulnerable position. To prevent floods, local officials raised dikes, which grew higher and higher over time, further raising the level of the river. By the late Ming Dynasty, the water level of the Yellow River was more than 30 feet higher than the city, poised to flood Kaifeng at any moment. That flood came in 1642, during the final chaotic years of Ming rule, when the country was riven by revolts. As the peasant rebel leader Li Zicheng laid siege to Kaifeng, desperate Ming officials made a fateful decision. In a last-ditch attempt to break the rebel encirclement of the city, they ordered soldiers to breach the Yellow River levee near Ma Jiakou, a small town just outside Kaifeng. The resulting flood was catastrophic. According to a local chronicle compiled in its aftermath, Kaifeng's northern gate was instantly overwhelmed. Cries of anguish rose from men and women across the city, the text relates. Nobles and commoners alike climbed onto rooftops, and even the rebels scattered in chaos. By midnight, the water was several feet deep, and corpses floated like dead fish. Nearly 300,000 people perished, making this deliberately engineered event one of the deadliest floods in history. Using geoarchaeological data and computer models of Ming-era Kaifeng's waterways, Storozum's team reconstructed the path and magnitude of the 1642 flood. The team's simulations showed that water surged through the breach with enough force to demolish buildings and unleash deadly mud flows. Water levels likely reached the top of Kaifeng's 50-foot-high city wall, confirming historical accounts that only rooftops and tower spires remained visible. The city walls were so strong that the water had nowhere to escape. It filled the city like a bathtub, Storozum says. The devastation was sealed beneath a distinctive layer of yellow-gray, clay-rich soil deposited by the flood. "We find this layer almost everywhere we dig," says Cao. Trapped in the sludge are the remnants of lives abruptly ended, pots left on stoves, writing brushes fallen from desks, human bones entangled in collapsed beams. It's like a sheet of plastic wrap that froze the city at the exact moment disaster struck, Cao says. In 2017, archaeologists carrying out a salvage excavation at a Ming-era palace in central Kaifeng revealed a haunting scene. This royal compound, home to Yang Ning, the sixth son of Prince Zhou, a direct descendant of the Ming Dynasty's founding emperor, lay in ruins. Piles of collapsed bricks and roof tiles offered the clearest evidence of the flood's raw force, says archaeologist Junwei Wan of the Kaifeng Institute of Cultural Heritage and Archaeology. Archaeologists uncovered 15 skeletons, their twisted postures capturing the panic and helplessness of sudden death. One body found beside the foundation of a massive hall had no skull or arms, as if the victim had been swept away and crushed by a torrent of debris. Archaeologists excavating a Ming Dynasty residential district, known as the Yulongwan site, unearthed a poignant example of the flood's toll, as well as gruesome evidence of an even more desperate human tragedy that had unfolded in Kaifeng during the siege. Scattered among porcelain bowls, incense burners, and bronze Buddhas were the remains of 11 people, including a man and woman who seemed to have been clutching one another on a bed at the moment the flood destroyed the district. At least 4 of the other people, researchers found, showed signs of having been butchered. The victims include 2 children about 6 or 7 years old and a young woman between 17 and 23. Their bones bear violent hacking, chopping, and slicing marks. Scanning electron microscope images reveal that the bones were heated at low temperatures, suggesting they were cooked. These findings match harrowing details from the chronicle of the siege. As food ran out after Li Zicheng's month-long campaign, the people of Kaifeng began to starve, and some turned to cannibalism. Families locked their doors and waited to die. Even in daylight, the streets were empty. In hidden alleys, desperate people who still had the strength dragged passers-by into homes, murdered them, and divided the flesh. Fearing they could not survive, some residents preemptively killed and ate their servants, reads the chronicle. Even more unbearable were the cases of fathers eating their own children. Since the rediscovery of the Zhouqiao in 2018, the people of Kaifeng have been able to view the soaring horses, cranes, and clouds depicted on the embankment walls for themselves, much as their ancestors must have experienced them some 1,000 years ago. The intricately decorated walls have taken their place alongside Meng's memoir as a tangible link to Kaifeng's lost past. Some modern viewers of the reliefs may be reminded of the passage in Meng's book in which he likens the city to Huazhu, an ancient Chinese mythical paradise. Thinking back on those earlier years, on the elegance of the seasons and the warmth of human relations, I could only feel regret, he writes. The ancients spoke of dreaming of the land of Huashu, a place of boundless joy. As I look back now in remembrance, sighing to myself, does it not feel as though I have awakened from such a dream? This has been Matthew Donahue with articles from Archaeology and National Geographic History magazines for the Talking Information Center. Thanks for joining us. We'll see you next time.
1: This is Jennifer Love reading to you some poetry and prose. I Am Digging a Hole in the Ceiling by Jack Perlutsky. I am digging a hole in the ceiling in order to gaze at the sky. I began at the end of September. I intend to be done by July. I suppose I might look out the windows, but they aren't sufficiently clean, and it's far too much trouble to wash them, for I haven't a proper machine. I could leave by the door if I chose to. I am sure I'd succeed if I tried. But the handle's been stuck since November, and the weather is nasty outside. So I'm digging a hole in the ceiling to study the sun and the moon. I suspect it will take until summer, for I'm using a very small spoon. The Fairy Thorn by Samuel Ferguson. Get up, Arana dear, from the weary spinning wheel, for your father's on the hill and your mother is asleep. Come up above the crags and we'll dance a highland reel around the fairy thorn on the steep. At Anna Grace's door, 'twas the maiden's cry, three merry maidens fair in kirtles of the green, and Anna laid the rock and the weary wheel aside, the fairest of the four, I ween. They're glancing through the glimmer of the quiet eve, away in milky wavings of neck and ankle bare, the heavy sliding stream in its sleepy song they leave, and the crags in the ghostly air. And linking hand in hand, and singing as they go, the maids along the hillside have taken their fearless way, till they come to where the rowan trees in lonely beauty grow, beside the fairy hawthorn gray. The hawthorn stands between the ashes tall and slim, like matron with her twin granddaughters at her knee. The rowan berries cluster o'er her low head gray and dim, and ruddy kisses sweet to see. The merry maidens four have ranged them in a row, between each lovely couple a stately rowan stem, and away in mazes wavy like skimming birds they go. Oh, never caroled bird like them! But solemn is the silence on the silvery haze that drinks away their voices in echoless repose, and dreamily the evening has stilled the haunted braes, and dreamier the gloaming grows. And sinking one by one, like lark notes from the sky, when the falcon's shadow saileth across the open shaw, are hushed the maidens' voices as cowering down they lie, in the flutter of their sudden awe. For from the air above and the grassy ground beneath, and from the mountain ashes and the old white thorn between, a power of faint enchantment doth through their beings breathe, and they sink down together on the green. They sink together silent, and stealing side to side, they fling their lovely arms o'er their drooping necks so fair, then vainly strive again their naked arms to hide, for their shrinking necks again are bare. Thus clasped and prostrate all, with their heads together bowed, soft o'er their bosoms beating the only human sound, they hear the silky footsteps of the silent fairy crowd, like a river in the air gliding round. Nor scream can any raise, nor prayer can any say, but wild and the terror of the speechless three, for they fear fair Anna Grace, drawn silently away, by whom they dare not look to see. They feel their tresses twine with her parting locks of gold, and the curls elastic falling as her head withdraws. They feel her sliding arms from their trancèd arms unfold, but they dare not look to see the cause. For heavy on their senses the faint enchantment lies through all that night of anguish and perilous amaze, and neither fear nor wonder can ope their quivering eyes or their limbs from the cold ground raise, till out of night the earth has rolled her dewy side with every haunted mountain and streamy vale below, when as the mist dissolves in the yellow morning tide the maiden's trance dissolveth so. Then fly the ghastly three as swiftly as they may, and tell their tale of sorrow to anxious friends in vain. They pined away and died within the year and day, and ne'er was Anna Grace seen again. The Heritage by Abby Farwell Brown. No matter what my birth may be, no matter where my lot is cast, I am the heir in equity of all the precious past, the art, the science, and the law, all the ages long since dust, the wisdom of the world in store, are mine, all mine in trust. The beauty of the living earth, the power of the golden sun, the present whatsoe'er my birth, I share with everyone. As much as any man am I, the owner of the working day, mine are the minutes as they fly, to save or throw away, and mine the future to bequeath unto the generations new. I help to shape it with my breath, mine as I think or do. Present and past my heritage, the future laid in my control. No matter what my name or age, I am a master soul. Say Not, the Struggle Not Availeth by Arthur Hugh Clough. Say not the struggle not availeth, the labor and the wounds are vain. The enemy faints not, nor faileth, and as things have been, they remain. If hopes were dupes, fears may be liars. It may be, in yon smoke concealed, your comrades chasing now the flyers, and, but for you, possess the field. For while the tired waves, vainly breaking, seem here no painful inch to gain, far back through creeks and inlets making, comes silent flooding in the main. And not by eastern windows only, when daylight comes in the light, in front the sun climbs slow, how slowly, but westward look, the land is bright. The Prisoner of Chillon by George Gordon Byron. My hair is gray, but not with years, nor grew it white in a single night. As men's have grown from sudden fears, my limbs are bowed, though not with toil, but rusted with a vile repose, for they have been a dungeon's spoil, and mine has been the fate of those to whom the goodly earth and air are banned and barred, forbidden fare. But this was for my father's faith. I suffered chains and courted death, that father perished at the stake, for tenets he would not forsake, and for the same his lineal race in darkness found a dwelling place. We were seven who now are one, six in youth and one in age, finished as they had begun, proud of persecution's rage. One in fire and two in field their belief with blood have sealed, dying as their father died, for the god their foes denied. Three were in a dungeon cast, of whom this wreck is left the last. There are seven pillars of Gothic mold in Chillon's dungeons deep and old. There are seven columns massy and gray, dim with a dull imprisoned ray, a sunbeam which hath lost its way, and through the crevice and the cleft of the thick wall is fallen and left, creeping o'er the floor so damp, like a marsh's meteor lamp. And in each pillar there is a ring, and in each ring there is a chain. That iron is a cankering thing, for in these limbs its teeth remain, with marks that will not wear away, till I have done with this new day, which now is painful to these eyes, which have not seen the sun so rise. For years I cannot count them o'er, I lost their long and heavy score, when my last brother drooped and died, and I lay living by his side. They chained us each to a column stone, and we were three, yet each alone. We could not move a single pace. We could not see each other's face. But with that pale and livid light that made us strangers in our sight, and thus together yet apart, fettered in hand but joined in heart. 'Twas still some solace in the dearth of the pure elements of earth, to hearken to each other's speech, and each turn comforter to each, with some new hope or legend old, or song heroically bold. But even these at length grew cold, our voices took a dreary tone, an echo of the dungeon stone, a grating sound not full and free, as they of yore were wont to be. It might be fancy, but to me they never sounded like our own. I was the eldest of the three, and to uphold and cheer the rest, I ought to do and did my best, and each did well in his degree, the youngest whom my father loved, because our mother's brow was given to him with eyes as blue as heaven. For him my soul was sorely moved, and truly might it be distressed, to see such bird in such a nest, for he was as beautiful as day, when day was beautiful to me, as to young eagles being free. A polar day which will not see a sunset till its summer's gone, its sleepless summer of long light, the snow-clad offspring of the sun. And thus he was as pure and bright, and in his natural spirit gay, with tears for naught but others' ills, and then they flowed like mountain rills, unless he could assuage the woe which he abhorred to view below. The other was as pure of mind, but formed to combat with his kind, strong in his frame and of a mood, which gainst the world in war had stood, and perished in the foremost rank, with joy, but not in chains to pine. His spirit withered with their clank, I saw it silently decline, and so perchance in sooth did mine. But yet I forced it on to cheer those relics of a home so dear. He was a hunter of the hills, had followed there the deer and wolf. To him this dungeon was a gulf, and fettered feet the worst of ills. Lake Leman lies by Chillon's walls. Lake Leman lies by Chillon's walls, 1,000 feet in depth below. Its massy waters meet and flow. Thus much the fathom line was sent from Chillon's snow-white battlement, which round about the wave enthralls, a double dungeon, wall and wave, have made, and like a giving grave, below the surface of the lake, the dark vault lies wherein we lay. We heard it ripple night and day, sounding o'er our heads it knocked, and I have felt the winter spray wash through the bars when winds were high, and wanton in the happy sky. And then the very rock hath rocked, and I have felt it shake unshocked, because I could have smiled to see the death that would have set me free. I said my nearer brother pined, I said his mighty heart declined. He loathed and put away his food, it was not that 'twas coarse and rude, for we were used to hunter's fare, and for the like had little care. The milk drawn from the mountain goat was changed for water from the moat. Our bread was such as captive's tears have moistened many 1,000 years, since man first pent his fellow man, like brutes within an iron den. But what were these to us or him? These wasted not his heart or limb. My brother's soul was of that mould, which in a palace had grown cold. Had his free breathing been denied the range of the steep mountain side, but why delay the truth? He died. I saw and could not hold his head, nor reach his dying hand, nor dead, though hard I strove, but strove in vain, to rend and gnash my bonds in twain. He died, and they unlocked his chain, and scooped for him a shallow grave. Even from the cold earth of our cave, I begged them as a boon to lay his corse in dust whereon the day might shine. It was a foolish thought, but then within my brain it wrought, that even in death his freedom breast in such a dungeon could not rest. I might have spared my idle prayer. They coldly laughed and laid him there, the flat and turfless earth above, the being we so much did love, his empty chain above it lent, such murder's fitting monument. But he, the favorite and the flower, most cherished since the natal hour, his mother's image in fair face, the infant love of all his race, his martyred father's dearest thought, my latest care for whom I sought to hoard my life that his might be, less wretched now and one day free. He too who yet had held untired a spirit natural or inspired, he too was struck and day by day was withered on the stalk away. O God, it is a fearful thing to see the human soul take wing in any shape, in any mood. I've seen it rushing forth in blood. I've seen it on the breaking ocean strive with a swoln convulsive motion. I've seen the sick and ghastly bed of sin delirious with its dread. But these were horrors, this was woe, unmixed with such, but sure and slow. He faded and so calm and meek, so softly worn, so sweetly weak, so tearless, yet so tender kind, and grieved for those he left behind, with all the while a cheek whose bloom was as a mockery of the tomb, whose tints as gently sunk away as a departing rainbow's ray. An eye of most transparent light that almost made the dungeon bright, and not a word of murmur, not a groan o'er his untimely lot, a little talk of better days, a little hope my own to raise, for I was sunk in silence, lost, and this last loss of all the most, and then the sighs he would suppress of fainting nature's feebleness. More slowly drawn grew less and less. I listened, but I could not hear. I called, for I was wild with fear. I knew 'twas hopeless, but my dread would not be thus admonished. I called and thought I heard a sound. I burst my chain with one strong bound and rushed to him. I found him not. I only stirred in this black spot. I only lived. I only drew the accursed breath of dungeon dew. The last, the sole, the dearest link between me and the eternal brink, which bound me to my failing race, was broken in this fatal place. One on the earth and one beneath, my brothers both had ceased to breathe. I took that hand which lay so still. Alas, my own was full as chill. I had not strength to stir or strive, but felt that I was still alive, a frantic feeling when we know that what we love shall ne'er be so. I know not why I could not die. I had no earthly hope but faith, and that forbade a selfish death. What next befell me then and there, I know not well, I never knew. First came the loss of light and air, and then of darkness too. I had no thought, no feeling, none. Among the stones I stood a stone, and was scarce conscious what I wist, as shrubness crags within the list. For all was blank and bleak and gray. It was not night, it was not day, it was not even the dungeon light, so hateful to my heavy sight, but vacancy absorbing space, and fixedness without a place. There were no stars, no earth, no time, no check, no change, no good, no crime, but silence and a stirless breath, which neither was of life nor death. A sea of stagnant idleness, blind, boundless, mute, and motionless. A light broke in upon my brain. It was the carol of a bird. It ceased, and then it came again, the sweetest song ear ever heard. And mine was thankful till my eyes ran over with the glad surprise. And they that moment could not see I was the mate of misery. But then by dull degrees came back my senses of their wonted track. I saw the dungeon walls and floor close slowly round me as before. I saw the glimmer of the sun creeping as it before had done. But through the crevice where it came, that bird was perched as fond and tame, and tamer than upon the tree, a lovely bird with azure wings, and song that said a thousand things, and seemed to say them all for me. I never saw its like before, I ne'er shall see its likeness more. It seemed like me to want a mate, but was not half so desolate. And it was come to love me when none lived to love me so again. And cheering from my dungeon's brink had brought me back to feel and to think. I know not if it late were free or broke its cage to perch on mine, but knowing well captivity, sweet bird, I could not wish for thine. Or if it were an in winged guise, a visitant from paradise. For heaven forgive that thought the while, which made me both to weep and smile. I sometimes deemed that it might be my brother's soul come down to me. But then at last away it flew, and then 'twas mortal, well I knew. For he would never thus have flown, and left me twice so doubly lone. Lone as the corse within its shroud, lone as a solitary cloud. A single cloud on a sunny day, while all the rest of heaven is clear. A frown from the atmosphere, that hath no business to appear, when skies are blue and earth is gay. A kind of change came in my fate, my keepers grew compassionate. I know not what had made them so, they were inured to sights of woe. But so it was, my broken chain, with links unfastened, did remain. And it was liberty to stride along my cell from side to side, and up and down, and then athwart, to tread it over every part, and round the pillars one by one, returning where my walk begun, avoiding only as I trod my brother's graves without a sod. For if I thought with heedless tread my step profaned their lowly bed, my breath came gaspingly and thick, and my crushed heart fell blind and sick. I made a footing in the wall, it was not therefrom to escape, for I had buried one and all who loved me in a human shape, and the whole earth would henceforth be a wider prison unto me. No child, no sire, no kin had I, no partner in my misery. I thought of this, and I was glad, for thought of them had made me mad. But I was curious to ascend to my barred windows, and to bend once more upon the mountains high the quiet of a loving eye. I saw them, and they were the same. They were not changed like me in frame. I saw their thousand years of snow on high their wide long lake below. And the blue Rhone in fullest flow, I heard the torrents leap and gush o'er channeled rock and broken brush. I saw the white-walled distant town and whiter sails go skimming down. And then there was a little isle which in my very face did smile, the only one in view. A small green isle, it seemed no more, scarce broader than my dungeon floor. But in it there were three tall trees, and o'er it blew the mountain breeze, and by it there were waters flowing, and on it there were young flowers growing, of gentle breath and hue. The fish swam by the castle wall, and they seemed joyous, each and all. The eagle rode the rising blast, methought he never flew so fast. And then to me he seemed to fly, and then new tears came to my eye. And I felt troubled, and would fain I had not left my recent chain. And when I did descend again, the darkness of my dim abode fell on me as a heavy load. It was as is a new dug grave, closing o'er one we sought to save. And yet my glance, too much oppressed, had almost need of such a rest. It might be months, or years, or days. I kept no count, I couldn't, no note. I had no hope my eyes to raise and clear them of their dreary mote. At last men came to set me free, I asked not why and recked not where. It was at length the same to me, fettered or fetterless to be, I learned to love despair. And thus, when they appeared at last, and all my bonds aside were cast, these heavy walls to me had grown a hermitage and all my own. And half I felt as they would come to tear me from a second home. With spiders I had friendship made, and watched them in their sullen trade, had seen the mice of moonlight play, and why should I feel less than they? We were all inmates of one place, and I the monarch of each race, had power to kill, yet strange to tell, in quiet we had learned to dwell. My very chains and I grew friends, so much a long communion tends to make us what we are. Even I regained my freedom with a sigh. A Life Lesson by James Whitcomb Riley. There, little girl, don't cry. They have broken your doll, I know, and your tea set blue, and your playhouse too, are things of the long ago. But childish troubles will soon pass by. There, little girl, don't cry. There, little girl, don't cry. They have broken your slate, I know, and the glad wild ways of your schoolgirl days are things of the long ago. But life and love will soon come by. There, little girl, don't cry. There, little girl, don't cry. They have broken your heart, I know. And the rainbow gleams of your youthful dreams are things of the long ago. But heaven holds all for which you sigh. There, little girl, don't cry. The Barefoot Boy by John Greenleaf Whittier. Blessings on thee, little man, barefoot boy with cheek of tan, with thy turned-up pantaloons and thy merry whistled tunes, with thy red lip redder still, kissed by strawberries on the hill, with the sunshine on thy face, through thy torn brim's jaunty grace. From my heart I give thee joy. I was once a barefoot boy. Prince thou art, the grown-up man only is a Republican. Let the million-dollared ride, barefoot trudging at his side. Thou hast more than he can buy, in the reach of ear and eye. Outward sunshine, inward joy, blessings on thee, barefoot boy. Oh, for boyhood's painless play, sleep that wakes in laughing day, health that mocks the doctor's rules, knowledge never learned of schools, of the wild bee's morning chase, of the wildflower's time and place, flight of fowl and habitude, of the tenants of the wood. How the tortoise bears his shell, how the woodchuck digs his cell, and the ground mole sinks his well, how the robin feeds her young, how the oriole's nest is hung, where the whitest lilies blow, where the freshest berries grow, where the groundnut trails its vine, where the wood-grape's clusters shine, of the black wasp's cunning way, mason of his walls of gray, and the architectural plans of gray hornet artisans, for eschewing books and tasks, nature answers all he asks. Hand in hand with her he walks, face to face with her he talks, part and parcel of her joy, blessings on the barefoot boy. Oh, for boyhood's time of June, crowding years and one brief moon, when all things I heard or saw, me their master waited for. I was rich in flowers and trees, hummingbirds and honeybees. For my sport the squirrel played, plied the snouted mole his spade. For my taste the blackberry cone purpled over hedge and stone, laughed the brook for my delight, through the day and through the night, whispering at the garden wall, talked with me from fall to fall. Mine the sand-rimmed pickerel pond, mine the walnut slopes beyond, mine on bending orchard trees, apples of Hesperides. Still as my horizon grew, larger grew my riches too. All the world I saw or knew seemed a complex Chinese toy fashioned for a barefoot boy. Oh, for festal dainties spread, like my bowl of milk and bread, pewter spoon and bowl of wood, on the doorstone gray and rude, o'er me like a regal tent, cloudy-ribbed the sunset bent, purple-curtained fringed with gold, looped in many a wind-swung fold, while for music came the play of the pied frog's orchestra, and to the light the chosen choir let the fly his lamp of fire. I was monarch pomp and joy, waited on the barefoot boy. Cheerily then, my little man, live and laugh as boyhood can, though the flinty slopes be hard, stubble-speared the new-mown sward, every morn shall lead thee through fresh baptisms of the dew. Every evening from thy feet shall the cool wind kiss the heat. All too soon these feet must hide in the prison cells of pride. Lose the freedom of the sod, like a colt's for work be shod. Made to tread the mills of toil, up and down in ceaseless moil, happy if their track be found, never on forbidden ground, happy if they sink not in quick and treacherous sands of sin. Ah, that thou couldst know thy joy ere it passes, barefoot boy. Growing Smiles by a Poet Unknown. A smile is quite a funny thing. It wrinkles up your face, and when it's gone you never find its secret hiding place. But far more wonderful it is to see what smiles can do. You smile at one, he smiles at you, and so one smile makes two. He smiles at someone since you smiled, and then that one smiles back, and that one smiles until in truth you fail in keeping track. Now since a smile can do great good by cheering hearts of care, let's smile and smile and not forget that smiles go everywhere. This has been Jennifer Love reading to you some poetry and prose.
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3: This is Renee Osborne, returning to the reading of Major Pettigrew's Last Stand, a novel by Helen Simonson, published by Random House. In the previous reading, when the major asks Mrs. Ali to dance, as they move across the dance floor, they hear gossip implying the club may ask Major Pettigrew to resign for his audacious act of bringing Mrs. Ali to the gala as his date. When the entertainment program begins, an over-the-top depiction of the life of Major Pettigrew's father in India was the theme, with his son, Roger, playing the role of a disinterested British officer surrounded by barely civilized natives. Mrs. Ali is appalled. When an elderly Pakistani man disrupts the show by grabbing the microphone of the narrator and crying out that the show is an insult to his people and their sufferings, chaos begins. Mrs. Ali goes to help the elderly man, and the major joins her. Mrs. Ali's nephew appears and defends the old man. A larger fight between guests and staff ensues. When things settle down, Lord Dagenham insists the festivities proceed with dessert. When the club women continue insulting Mrs. Ali, her culture, and Major Pettigrew, Mrs. Ali announces she is leaving, and she suggests that the major stay. Subsequently, she moves away from the village, and Abdul Waid, her nephew, takes over running the shop. Sadly, the major loses all contact with Mrs. Ali. During Christmas services, the major learns even the vicar is prejudiced against mixed race relationships when he tells the major that Mrs. Ali's leaving was probably best for the major. I take it then that you won't be giving a sermon on this subject of theological incompatibility, asked the major. He felt no rage, only a calm and icy distance, as if this man, who had been both a friend and an advisor, was now talking to him on a bad phone line from an ice floe in the Arctic. Of course not, said the vicar. Since the bishop's office did market research on the devastating impact of negative or unduly stern sermons on the collection plate, we're all under orders to stick with the positive. He patted the major on the shoulder. I hope we'll see you back in church this Sunday. I expect so, said the major. Though, since we're being candid, I'd rather welcome a stern sermon, since what you usually read puts me to sleep. He was grateful to see the vicar flush, even as he kept a smile fixed on his face. I thought your honesty deserved reciprocity, he added. Upon leaving the church, the major found himself walking toward the lane in which Grace lived. He felt an urgent need to talk over his immediate sense of permanent estrangement from the vicar, and he felt cautiously optimistic that Grace would share his sense of outrage. He was also certain he could bully her into telling him what people were really saying. At her front door, he paused, remembering the night of the dance and how everything had seemed possible in the sparkling hours of anticipation. After he rang the bell, he placed his fingertips on the door and closed his eyes as if he might conjure Jasmina in her midnight blue dress. But the door stayed stubbornly real, and the hall behind it now sounded with Grace's footsteps. He was grateful to hear her coming. She would give him tea and agree with him that the vicar was being absurd, and she would talk to him about Jasmina and be sorry that she was gone. In return, he now decided he would invite her to join him at Roger's cottage for Christmas dinner. "What a nice surprise, Major," she said as she opened the door. "I hope you're feeling better." "I feel as if the entire village is against me," he burst out. "Everyone is a complete idiot." "Well, you had better come in and have a cup of tea," she said. She did not bother to pretend she did not understand what he meant, nor did she ask to be reassured that she herself was not included in his sweeping denunciation of his neighbors. As he stepped into her narrow hallway, he was very glad that England still created her particular brand of sensible woman. The Major, with Grace's complete agreement, had decided he would look ridiculous and be more talked about if he avoided the village shop, so he continued to pop in, though every visit was painful, like picking at a scab. Amina, who worked during school hours and in the evenings, had lost the spiky tufts from her hair and no longer wore any bright colors or wild footwear. She maintained a subdued, noncommittal tone when Abdul Wahid's ancient auntie was around. "How's little George?" he asked during a moment when she was alone. "I never see him." "He's fine," she said, ringing up his bag of cakes and two navel oranges as if she had always worked a till. Two kids were mean to him his first day of school, and there was a rumor that one family was taking their kids out. But the headmistress told them they wouldn't get a free bus pass to the school they wanted, so that told them. "You seem very accepting." Where had her usual prickliness gone? She looked at him squarely, and for a moment her eyes flashed with the old anger. "Look, we all make our own beds," she said in a low voice. "George lives here now, and he has a father who makes a solid living in his own business." She looked around to check the shop was empty. "If that means biting my tongue and not chewing the heads off the customers, well, I know what I have to do." "I'm sorry," he said, feeling a little nibbled. "And if it means giving up dancing and having to wear old lady shoes, well," here she paused and gave him a conspiratorial grin, "I can stand it a while. I need to." A few days later, on Christmas Eve, he met her in the lane by his house. She was pressed into the hedge, shivering and smoking a cigarette. She looked nervous when he smiled at her. "I don't smoke anymore," she said. She ground the stub beneath her sensible shoe and then kicked it away. "Soon as I'm married, I'm going to make Abdul Wahid send that old bat home. She gives me the creeps." "You don't get along?" asked the Major, hoping for a dizzy moment that Mrs. Ali might return. "They say she was a midwife in her village," Amina spoke as if talking to herself. "If you ask me, I think that's code for some kind of witch." She looked at him, and anger burned in her dark eyes. "If she pinches George one more time, I'm going to slap her silly." "Do you hear from Mrs. Ali? Jasmina?" he asked, desperate to bring her name into the conversation. "Perhaps she might return to help you." Amina hesitated, as if unwilling to say anything, but then added in a rush, "They say if Jasmina doesn't like where she is, she'll go to Pakistan and live with her sister." But But she never wanted to go to Pakistan, said the major, appalled. I can't say for sure. It's not really my place to get involved. Here she looked away with what the major took to be a consciousness of guilt. She'll have to work it out herself. Your happiness was important to her, said the major, hoping to suggest a similar responsibility in Amina. You can't reduce life to something as simple as happiness, she said. There's always some bloody compromise to be made, like having to work in a god-awful shop for the rest of your life. I was supposed to teach George chess, said the major. He realized he was clutching for some last continued filament of connection to Jasmina, however tenuous. He has a lot going on right now, she said too quickly, and he's spending his free time with his father. Of course, said the major. Hope melted in the soft cold of the lane. He held out his hand, and though she looked surprised, Amina shook it. I admire your tenacity, young lady, he said. You are the kind of person who will succeed in making your own happiness. George is a lucky boy. Thank you, she said, turning away down the hill. As she left, she turned her head and grimaced at him. George may not agree with you tomorrow. Now that we live with his father, I've told him Christmas is strictly a store decoration. He won't be getting any of the gifts his nanny and I used to slip under the pillow. As she disappeared from sight, the major found himself wondering whether it was too late to rush to town to buy George a solid but not overly expensive chess set. He quashed this idea with a sigh, refusing to give in to the foolish human tendency towards butting in where one was not wanted. He reminded himself that when he got home, he really should put away the little book of Kipling poems which he had left on the mantelpiece. There had been no note tucked inside. He had shaken out the pages in hope of some brief parting message, and it was foolish to keep it out as if it were a talisman. He would put it away, and then later he would pop over to Little Puddleton to pick up a Christmas gift for Grace, something plain and tasteful that would suggest a depth of friendship without implying any nonsense. £50 should cover it. Then he would call in on Roger and let him know he would be bringing a guest for Christmas dinner. Chapter 19. He thought for a moment that they were not home. A single lamp burned in the window of the cottage, as people like to leave who have gone out and who wish to deter burglars and also not stumble about in the dark when they return. The front hall and bedroom floor were dark, and no flicker of television or sound of stereo gave any sign of life. The major knocked anyway and was surprised to hear the scraping of a chair and feet in the passage. Several bolts were drawn and the door opened to reveal Sandy, dressed in jeans and a white sweater, carrying in her hand a large professional-looking packing tape dispenser. She seemed pale and unhappy. Her skin was scrubbed bare of makeup, and her hair escaped in wisps from the rolled-up scarf she wore as a headband. Don't shoot, he said, raising his hands a little. Sorry. Come on in, she said, laying the dispenser down on a small console table and letting him into the warm hallway. Roger didn't tell me you were coming over. She gave him a hug, which he found disconcerting, but not unpleasant. He didn't know, said the major, hanging up his coat on a hook made from some bleached animal bone. Spur of the moment, is it? I was just shopping in the neighborhood and thought I'd drop off a couple of gifts and wish you happy Christmas Eve. He's not here, she said, but you and I can have a drink, can't we?

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1: But since it cost a fortune and it'll be out of fashion by next year, I threw it in the car and brought it down with me. I am usually all in favor of domestic economy, he said doubtfully as she poured a large sherry over so much ice he would have to drink fast or face complete dilution. Yeah, it's hideous. Perhaps you can rent it out in the spring to clean chimneys. I'm sorry, we didn't get the chance to have you over before. She waved him to the low white leathered couch. It had a short, rounded back and no arms like a banquette in a ladies' shoe store. Roger wanted everything to be done before he showed it off, and then we got stuck with a whole lot of banker dinner parties and such. Her voice was low and uninflected, and the major worried about whether she was feeling unwell, which might have unknown ramifications for Christmas Day's dinner effort. She poured herself a large glass of red wine and curled her long legs into a metal chaise that seemed to be covered in horse skin. She waved her hand around the room, and the major tried to take in the white cropped fur of the rug and the wood-rimmed glass coffee table and the colored metal shades of a standing lamp that bristled like a temporary traffic light. Saves on the dusting, I suppose. Keeping things minimal, he said. The floors look very clean. We scraped off 7 layers of linoleum and sanded off so much varnish I thought we were going right through the boards, she said, looking at the pale honey of the wide planks. Our contractor says they'll be good now for another lifetime. It's a lot of effort for a rented place. The major had wanted to say something more complimentary and was annoyed that the same old critical language had come from his lips unchecked. I mean, I hope you get to keep it. Well, that was the plan, she said. Now I suppose Roger will try to buy it and flip it. I'm sorry. To his surprise, she started crying. The tears ran down her cheeks in silence as she cupped one hand over her face and turned away toward the fire. The wine trembling in the glass in her other hand was the only visible movement. The major could see misery in the hunch of her back and the shadowed edge of her frail collarbones. He swallowed down some sherry and put his glass very quietly on the coffee table before speaking. Something is the matter, he said. Where is Roger? He's gone to the party at the manor house. Bitterness clipped her words short. I told him he should go if that's what he wanted, and he went. The major considered this as he shifted his weight on the uncomfortable leather. It was never wise to get in the middle of a couple who were having a domestic squabble. One inevitably got sucked into taking sides, and just as inevitably the couple worked things out and then turned on all who had dared to criticize either party. He feared, however, that his son must be at fault if such a self-possessed woman who had been reduced to the fragility of glass. What can I do to help you? He asked, removing a clean handkerchief from his breast pocket and offering it to her. Can I get you some water? Thank you. She took the handkerchief to wipe her face with slow, measured strokes. I'll be fine in a minute. Sorry to act so stupid. When he came back from the kitchen, which was a sort of space-age farmhouse, with wooden cabinets,

0: with no visible legs. She looked strained but controlled. She drank as if she had been thirsty for a while. "Feeling any better?" he asked. "Yes, thank you. Sorry to put you in such a position. I promise not to start telling you everything that's wrong with your son. Whatever he's done, I'm sure he'll be sorry directly," said the major. "I mean, it's Christmas Eve." "It won't matter anyway. I won't be here when he gets back," she said. "I was just taping up a couple of boxes of my stuff to be sent on later."
1: "You're leaving?" he said.
0: "I'm driving back to London tonight and flying home to the States tomorrow."
1: "But you can't leave now," he said. "It's Christmas."
0: She smiled at him, and he saw that her eyeliner had run. It was probably now all over his handkerchief. "Funny, isn't it, how people insist on hanging on through the holidays," she said. "Can't have an empty seat at the dinner table. Think of the kids. Can't dump him before New Year's because you must have someone to kiss at midnight."
1: "It's hard to be alone during Christmas," he said. "Can't you stay and work things out?"
0: "It's not so hard," she said, and he saw a flicker across her face that there had been other Christmases alone. "There will always be a fabulous party to go to and fabulous important people to mingle with."
1: I thought you were fond of each other," he said, choosing to tread lightly over any mention of love or marriage.
0: "We are." She looked around her, not at the stylish furnishings, but at the heavy beams and the smooth floor and the old slats of the kitchen door. "I just forgot what we started out to do, and I got kind of carried away with the thought of this place." She turned away again, and her voice trembled. "You have no idea, Major, how hard it is to keep up with the world sometimes, just to keep up with ourselves. I guess I let myself dream I could get out for a while." She wiped her eyes again and stood up and smoothed her sweater.
1: "A cottage in the country is a dangerous dream, Major.
0: Now, if you don't mind, I'd better finish my packing."
1: "Is there nothing I can do to fix this?" asked the major.
0: "Can I go and fetch him home? My son is an idiot in many respects, but I know he cares for you, and, well, if you let him go, then we have to let you go, and that's three of us made all the lonelier." He felt as if he were being left behind on the dock while all around him others chose to embark on journeys without him. It felt not like loss, but like an injustice that he should always remain behind.
1: "No, don't go after him," she said. "It's all decided. We both need to get back to doing what we do."
0: She held out her hand, and as he took it, she leaned in to kiss him on both cheeks. Her face was damp and her hands cold. "If I make my connection in New York, I might be able to join our Russian friends in Las Vegas for a few days. I think it's about time we move the center of the fashion world to Moscow, don't you?" She laughed, and the major saw that with a new application of makeup, a fresh suit, and the ministrations of the crew in the first-class cabin, she expected to cement over any crack in her heart and move on.
1: "I envy your youth," he said. "I hope you find a way to be happy in the world one day."
0: "I hope you find someone to cook your turkey," she said. "You do know not to rely on Roger, right?" The major awoke Christmas morning with a feeling that today
1: was to be the low point of his world, an Antarctic of the spirit. Getting out of bed, he went to the window and leaned his head against the cold glass to look at the dark drizzle over the garden. There were holes in the backfield now and a large digging machine with a tall arm. Some kind of core testing drill was parked against the hedge as if the driver had tried to arrange for its massive rusting bulk some shred of protection. The trees hung their heads under the constant dripping, and mud ran thick in the gaps between paving stones as if the earth were melting. It did not seem like a day to rejoice in a birth that had promised the world a new path to the Lord. The morning began with the awkward question of how early to telephone Roger. It had to be done soon, yet who amongst the bravest men would relish calling a drunkard out of his slumber to remind him, in the agonies of the hangover and the anguish of a lost love, that the turkey has to go in at 200 Celsius and not to let the giblets boil dry. He was tempted not to call at all, but he did not want to parade Roger's humiliations before Grace, and besides, he wanted his Christmas dinner. Compounding the difficulty was that he had no idea how large a bird Roger and Sandy might have purchased. Hazarding a guess that they would have been intimidated by anything over 15 pounds, he waited until the last possible moment, 8:30, to pick up the phone. He had to redial two more times before a hoarse voice answered. "Hello," whispered the ghost of Roger, voice desiccated and distant. "Roger, have you put the turkey in yet?" "Hello," came the voice again. What day is it?" "It's the 14th of January," said the major. "I think you've overslept." "What the?" "It's Christmas Day, and it's already past 8:30, said the major. "You must get up and put the turkey on, Roger." "I think it's in the garden," said Roger. The major heard a faint retching and held the phone away from his ear in disgust. "Roger?" "I think I threw the turkey out the window," said Roger. "Or maybe I threw it through the window. There's a big draft in here." "So go and fetch it," said the major. "She left me, Dad." Roger's voice was now a thin wail. "She wasn't here when I got home." The major heard a sniffling sound from the phone and was annoyed to feel rising in his chest a sense of compassion for his son. "I know all about it," said the major. "Take a hot bath and some aspirin and get into clean clothes. I'll come and take over." He called Grace just to let her know he would be out for the morning and that he would drive over and pick her up at noon as arranged. He found himself sketching quickly what had happened, mostly in case she would like to withdraw from the festivities. "I can't promise what shape dinner will be in," he said. "Can I come and help you with dinner, or would that be too embarrassing for your son?" she asked. "Any embarrassment on his part is entirely self-induced and therefore not to be encouraged," said the major, who, to tell the truth, was not sure whether he remembered how to make gravy or when to put in the pudding. Come to think of it, he wasn't sure there was to be pudding. He was clutched by a sudden horror that Roger and Sandy might have commissioned a bûche de Noël to match their hideous tree or planned to serve something strange like mango. "But I wouldn't want to put you out," he added. "Major, I am up for the challenge," she said. I will confess that I've been dressed for hours, and I'm sitting about here with my bag and my gloves doing absolutely nothing. Do let me help you with this time in this time of need.
0: I'll pick you up directly, said the major. We'd better bring our own aprons.
1: Can the bleakest of circumstances be pushed aside for a few hours by the redeeming warmth of a fire and the smell of dinner roasting in the oven? This was the question the major pondered as he sipped a glass of champagne and stared out the window of Roger's kitchen at the wilting garden. Behind him, a large saucepan jiggled its lid as the pudding simmered. Grace was straining gravy through the sieve. The turkey, rescued from under the hedge, had proved to be organic, which means it was expensive and skinny. It was also missing a wing, but, well, washed and stuffed slightly with brown bread and chestnut, it was now turning a satisfying caramel color atop a pan of roasting vegetables. Roger was still sleeping. The major had peeked in and seen him, wet hair sticking up all over and mouth open on the pillow. It was lucky you had a spare pudding. The major had searched Roger's cupboards but found only assorted nuts and large brown bag of biscotti. Thank my niece for always sending me a hamper instead of visiting, said Grace, lifting her glass of champagne in response. She had brought a large tote bag filled with the pick of the hamper and had already spread crackers with smoked oysters, tipped cranberry sauce with spice orange into a cut glass dish, and set the Cornish cream to chill on the scullery windowsill. There would be Turkish delight and shortbread for later and a half bottle of port to aid digestion. The major had even managed to work out how to use Roger's stereo system, which had no visible buttons and was controlled from the same remote control as the fireplace. After a few false starts, a moment of loud rock music and leaping pyrotechnics in the pebble basket began being the worst, he had managed to arrange both a low fire and a quiet Christmas concert from the Vienna Boys Choir. The major did not have to go and wake his son. The phone rang, and he heard Roger pick it up. He was putting the finishing touches to the table and knocking about Grace's carefully placed sprigs of holly when Roger appeared, neatly dressed in a navy sweater and slacks and smoothing down his hair. Thought I heard you earlier, said Roger, looking with some queasiness at the table. You didn't make dinner, did you?
0: Grace and I made dinner early together, said the major. Are you up for champagne or would you like a plain club soda?
1: Nothing for me just yet, said Roger. I can't really face it. He shifted from foot to foot in the manner of a hovering waiter.
0: Grace is here too.
1: She's done most of the cooking and supplied the pudding, said the major. Why don't you just sit down and I'll ask her to join us?
0: Only the thing is, I didn't realize you'd be going to all this trouble, said Roger.
1: He was looking out the window now, and the major felt a slow but familiar sinking feeling.
0: I thought it was all canceled.
1: Look, if you can't manage to eat, that's perfectly understandable, said the major. You'll just sit and relax, and maybe later you'll feel like having a turkey sandwich or something. Even as he said this, he felt as if Roger were slipping away from him somehow. There was a look of absence in the eyes, and the way he stood, balanced on the balls of his feet, suggested that either Roger or the room was about to shift sideways. In the absence of any imminent earthquake, the major could only assume that Roger was about to move.
0: A
1: small car pulled up outside, the top of its roof only just visible over the gate. "It's just that Gertrude is here to pick me up," said Roger. "I was awfully cut up about the row with Sandy, you see, and Gertrude was so understanding." He trailed off, the major feeling rage stiffen the sinews of his neck and choke his speech, said in the quietest of voices, "Grace DeVere has made you Christmas dinner." At that moment, Grace came in from the kitchen, wiping her hands on a tea towel. "Oh, hello, Roger. How do you feel?" she asked. "Not too bad," said Roger. "I'm very grateful about the dinner, Grace, only I don't think I can eat a thing right now." He looked out the window and waved at Gertrude, whose head was now smiling above the gate. She waved back, and the major raised a hand in automatic greeting. "And my father didn't tell me you were here, you see, and I promised Gertrude I'd go to the manor and play bridge." A faint redness about the ears told the major that Roger knew he was behaving badly. He pulled out his cell phone as if it were evidence. "She's been so good calling me and trying to take care of me." "You can't go," said the major. "Out of the question." "Oh, he mustn't stay because of me," said Grace. "I'm quite the interloper." "You are no such thing," said the major. "You are a very true friend, and we consider you to be quite family, don't we, Roger?" Roger gave him a look of such crafty blandness that the major itched to slap him. "Absolutely," said Roger with enthusiasm. "I wouldn't go if Grace wasn't here to keep you company." He went around the couch, took Grace's hand, and gave her a loud kiss on the cheek. "You and Grace deserve to enjoy a nice dinner together without me groaning on the couch." He dropped her hand and sidled toward the hallway. "I wouldn't go at all, but I promised Gertrude and her uncle that I'd make up the numbers," he said. "I'll be back in a few hours, tops." With that, he disappeared into the hall, and the major heard the front door open. "Roger, you're being an ass," said the major, hurrying after him. "Make sure you leave all the cleaning up," said Roger, waving from the gate. "And if you decide not to wait for me, just leave the door on the latch." With that, he jumped in Gertrude's car, and they drove away. "That's it," said the major, stamping his way back into the living room. "I am done with that young man. He is no longer my son." "Oh, dear," said Grace. "I expect he is very unhappy and not thinking straight. Don't be too hard on him." "That boy hasn't thought straight since puberty. I should never have allowed him to resign from the Boy Scouts." "Would you like to eat dinner, or should we call the whole thing off?" Grace asked. "I can just put everything in the fridge." "If it's all the same to you," said the major, "I don't think I can stand that awful Christmas tree a minute longer. What say you, we wrap everything in foil and organize a relocation to Rose Lodge, where we can have a real fire, a small but living Christmas tree, and a nice dinner for the two of us?" "That would be lovely," said Grace. "Only perhaps we should leave something here for Roger when he returns." "I'll leave him a note suggesting he find the turkey's other wings," said the major darkly. "It'll be like dinner and party games all in one." Chapter 20. Soon after the new year, the major admitted to himself that he was in danger of succumbing to the inevitability of Grace. Their relationship had developed a gravitational pull, slow but insistent, as a planet pulls home a failing satellite. In his unhappiness, he had allowed this slow drift to happen. After their Christmas dinner, at which he offered a profusion both of champagne and apologies, he had allowed her to bring him a cold game pie in aspic on Boxing Day. He also accepted her invitation to just a quiet early supper on New Year's Eve, and invited her to tea on two occasions in return. She had brought him a draft of an introduction to the small book she was compiling on her research into local families, and with a tremble in her voice, asked if he might be willing to take a look at it for her. He had agreed and had been pleasantly surprised to find she wrote quite well, in a journalistic way. Her sentences were plain, but managed to avoid both academic dryness and the excess of purplish adjectives he might have feared from an amateur lady historian. With his help, he thought, it might find publication in some small way. He was pleased that they would have this work between them during the dark months of winter. Tonight, however, would be the second time this week he had been asked to dinner at her house and had accepted. This, he realized, merited closer examination of his own intentions. I saw Amina and little George at the mobile library this morning picking out some appalling books, said Grace as they finished up their plates of steamed haddock, buttered potatoes, and a homemade winter salad. I can't imagine who thinks it's suitable to teach reading through a book of pop-up potty monsters. Indeed, said the major, busy picking plump golden raisins out of his salad. They were one of the few things he couldn't abide. With Grace, he felt comfortable enough to remove them. She would not comment, but he had an idea that she would make sure to leave them out next time. I told the librarian she should exercise more control, continued Grace. She said I was welcome to take over if I didn't like it, and I should be grateful it wasn't all just DVDs. Well, that was very rude of her. Oh, I deserved it completely, said Grace. It's so much easier to tell other people how to do their job than fix one's own shortcomings, isn't it? When one has as few shortcomings as you, Grace, one has leisure to look around and make suggestions, he said. You are very kind, Major, and I think you too are perfectly fine as you are. She rose to take their empty plates to the kitchen. And after all, everyone needs a few flaws to make them real. Touché, he said. After dinner, he sat in an armchair while she clattered dishes and made tea in her small kitchen. She would not let him help, and it was difficult to make conversation through the small pine-shuttered hatch in the wall. So he dozed, hypnotized by the fierce blue cones of the gas fire's flames. Anyway, Amina says Jasmina's not coming to the wedding, said Grace through the hatch. He raised his eyes abruptly, knowing that he had heard what but not registered a much longer sentence, of which this was merely the footnote. I'm sorry, he said, I couldn't hear. I said I had hoped to see Jasmina again when she came for the wedding, said Grace. When she wrote to me, I wrote back right away and asked her to please come and see me. Her face disappeared from the hutch again, and the major could hear the squeaks and clicks of the dishwasher being set into operation. She wrote to you? He asked the room at large. Grace did not answer, being engaged with maneuvering a silver tea tray too large for her narrow, sharp-cornered hallways. He went to the door and received the tray from her angled to squeeze in at the door jambs. I really should get a nice little melamine tray, she said. This one is so impractical, but it's about the last thing of my mother's that I've kept. She wrote to you? The major tried to keep his voice casual, even as his throat constricted with the sudden hurt this information caused him. He concentrated on the task of fitting the tray within the raised brass rails of the coffee table. She wrote to me right after she left and apologized for running off without saying goodbye. I wrote back and I sent a Christmas card. Nothing religious on it, of course, but I haven't heard from her since. Grace stood smoothing her skirt down towards her knee. Have you heard from her? She asked, and he thought she stood a little too still as she waited for a reply. I never heard from her, he said. The gas fire seemed to hiss at him unpleasantly. It's all a bit strange, she said, and after a long moment of quiet, you still miss her. I'm sorry, he asked, fumbling for a suitable reply. You miss her, repeated Grace, and now her eyes were firmly fixed on him. His own gaze wavered. You are not happy. It's a moot point, he said. She made her choice very clear. He hoped this was enough to change the subject, but Grace only walked over to the window and pulled aside the lace curtain to peer out into the featureless night. One feels quite powerless, he admitted. The room pressed in on him. The oval mantel clock ticked on, oblivious to the shift in tension in the room. The flowered wallpaper, which had seemed cozy, now breathed dust onto the dull carpet. The teapot cooled, and he could almost feel the cream drifting to scum on the surface of the milk jug. He felt a sudden horror at the thought of his life boxed into a series of such rooms. I have a feeling she is not happy where she is, said Grace. You should look in on her on your way to Scotland. Aren't you going up for some shooting? It's not my place to interfere, he said. It's a pity you can't just storm in and fetch her back, said Grace. She could be your very own damsel in distress. Life is not a Hollywood film, he snapped. He wondered why on earth she was pushing at him like this. Couldn't she tell he was ready to declare his affection for her? I've always admired you for being a sensible man, she said. Sometimes you don't like to speak up, but usually I can tell that you know the right thing to do. He sensed that what was coming might not be a compliment. However, she seemed to catch herself. She merely sighed and added, perhaps none of us know the right thing to do. You're a sensible woman, too, said the major. I didn't come here tonight to talk about Mrs. Ali. She made her choice, and it is high time I moved on and made some choices of my own. Do come and sit down, dear Grace. He patted the armchair next to his, and she came over and sat down. I would like you to be happy, Ernest, she said. We all deserve that. He took her hand and patted the back of it. You're very good to me, Grace, he said. You are intelligent, attractive, and supportive. You are also very kind, and you are not a gossip. Any man who is not a fool would be happy to call you his own. She laughed, but her eyes seemed to be brimming. Oh, Ernest, I think you just listed the perfect qualities in a neighbor and the worst possible qualifications for passion. He was shocked for an instant by the word passion, which seemed to crash through several conversational boundaries at once. He felt himself blushing. You and I are perhaps too mature for the more impetuous qualities, he said, stumbling to find a word other than old. You must speak for yourself, she said gently. I refuse to play the dried rose and accept that life must be tepid and sensible. At our age, surely there are better things to sustain us, to sustain a marriage, than the brief flame of passion. She hesitated, and they both felt the weight of the word hanging between them. A tear made its way down her cheek, and he saw that she had continued to avoid face powder, and that she looked quite beautiful even in the rather overly bright room. You are mistaken, Ernest, she said at last. There is only the passionate spark. Without it, two people living together may be lonelier than if they lived quite alone. Her voice had a gentle finality, as if he were already putting on his coat and leaving her. Some contrary spirit, perhaps his own pride, he thought, made him stubborn in the face of what he knew to be true. I came here tonight to offer you my companionship, he said. I had hoped it would lead to more. He could not honestly repeat the word marriage, as he had planned a much more gradual increase in intimacy and had not indeed prepared any irrevocable declarations. I will not have you, Ernest, she said. I care for you very much, but I do not want to make any compromises with the rest of my years. She wiped her eyes with the back of her hand like a child and smiled. You should go after her. She will not have me either, he said, and his gloom betrayed the truth of everything Grace had said. He looked at her, horrified, but she did not seem angry. You won't know that if you don't ask her, will you? Said Grace. I'll go and get you her address. Grace hugged her arms about her as she watched him try to pull on his coat in the hallway without putting an elbow through one of the small prints hanging on the wall. He set a sheep on a crag rattling in its black frame, and she stepped to steady it. Close to her like this, he was overwhelmed with shame at the shabbiness of his own behavior, and he put a hand on her arm. For an instant, all they had said hung in the balance. He had only to squeeze her arm, and she would lose her resolve and take him after all. Such an awful fragility of love, he thought, that plans are made and broken and remade in these gaps between rational behavior. She pulled away from him and said, Be careful on the step, it's very icy. He had a witty comment to add, inviting her to take a slap at him or something, but he thought better of it. You are a remarkable woman, Grace, he said. Then he hunched his shoulders against the cold and his own failings and stepped into the night. Telling Roger that the journey to Scotland would include a detour to visit Mrs. Ali was not the sort of thing one could successfully manage on the telephone. So, on the Sunday before, the major tapped lightly on the door knocker at Roger's cottage. The frost was still deep, and the sun only a vague promise in the mid-afternoon sky. He blew on his hands and stamped his feet against the cold as he looked with dismay at the window boxes with their withered holly and dead white roses left over from Christmas. The windows looked smeary, too, and mud on the doorstep suggested that no one was taking care of the place now that Sandy was gone. He tapped again, the sound reverberating like a pistol shot in the hedges, and saw a twitch of curtain in the cottage opposite. Footsteps, banging, and a muttered curse preceded Roger, who opened the door, wrapped in a duvet over flannel pajamas and sporting flip-flops over his socks. "Aren't you up?" asked the major, feeling cross. "It's 11 o'clock. "Sorry, bit of a hangover," said Roger, leaving the door wide open and trailing back into the living room, where he collapsed into the couch and groaned. "Is this becoming a daily condition for you?" asked the major, looking about him at the room. Takeout containers sat congealing on the coffee table. The Christmas tree still bristled with black intensity, but its feet were covered in dust. The couch and chaise had slid away from their razor-sharp alignment and now sat askew on the rug, as dazed as Roger. "This place is a disgrace, Roger." "Don't shout. Please don't shout," said Roger, covering his ears. "I think my ears are bleeding." "I am not shouting," said the major. "I don't suppose you've had breakfast, have you? Why don't you get dressed while I clear up and make some toast?" "Oh, leave the clearing up," said Roger. "I have a cleaning lady who comes tomorrow." "Does she really?" replied the major. "My, how she must look forward to Mondays." When Roger had finished emptying the hot water tank and, from the smell of him, using some expensive men's shower gel, no doubt packaged in a gleaming aluminum container of sporty design, he wandered, squinty-eyed, into the kitchen. He had put on tight jeans and a close-fitting sweater. His feet were bare, and his hair combed back in wide, stiff lines. The major paused as he spread some thin toast with the last scrapings of a margarine substitute. "How come you have all these foreign designer clothes, and yet you have no food, and your milk is sour?" "I get all my ordinary food and stuff delivered in London," said Roger. "A girl comes and puts it all away in the right place. I mean, I don't mind popping in the gourmet store for a browse around the aged Gouda, but who wants to waste their time buying cereal and washing up liquid?" "How do you think other people manage?" said the major. "They spend their whole lives toddling down the shops with a little string bag, I suspect," said Roger. "Sandy took care of it, and I haven't had time to get a system in place, that's all." He took a piece of toast, and the major poured him tea with no milk and cut up a small, slightly withered orange. "I don't suppose you could pick me up a few things, say on Friday," he added. "No, I couldn't," said the major. "My string bag is quite at capacity as it is." "I didn't mean it like that," said Roger. "Do I have any aspirin in the cupboard?" This concludes our reading of Major Pettigrew's Last Stand by author Helen Simonson, published by Random House. I hope you have enjoyed this book selection and that you will join us again. My name is Renee Osborne.
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4: This is Barbara Foster on April 22nd with diabetes from the Spring 2026 Diabetes Self-Management Magazine. The cortisol connection, how an overlooked hormone imbalance may explain stubborn blood sugar and stalled progress in type 2 diabetes, by Susan Weiner, MSRDNCDNCDCESFADCES. Do you find it challenging to manage your type 2 diabetes, even when you're eating well, exercising regularly, and taking medications as prescribed? You are not alone. Emerging research shows that hypercortisolism, an excess production of cortisol, a glucocorticoid hormone made by the adrenal glands, may be an important and often overlooked factor. Cortisol, often referred to as the stress hormone, rises in response to physical, emotional, or mental stress. While short-term increases are normal and even helpful in the right situations, chronically elevated cortisol can make diabetes management significantly more difficult. High cortisol levels worsen insulin resistance and can lead to persistent hyperglycemia, high blood sugar. Over time, prolonged cortisol elevation contributes to a range of health concerns, including weight gain, elevated blood glucose, muscle weakness, increased cardiovascular risk, and suppression of growth hormone secretion. Recent studies, including findings from the CATALYST trial, suggest that identifying and treating hypercortisolism may meaningfully improve blood sugar management and overall health outcomes for people with T2D. Osama Hamdi, MD, PhD, FACE, Medical Director of the Obesity Clinical Program at the Joslin Diabetes Center and Associate Professor of Medicine at Harvard Medical School, explains that the connection between T2D and hypercortisolism is both mechanistic and clinical. Hypercortisolism, whether endogenous, such as in Cushing's syndrome, or exogenous, as seen with chronic glucocorticoid therapy, can contribute to the development or progression of T2D through several pathways, including insulin resistance, beta cell dysfunction, and visceral adiposity, abdominal fat. Cortisol and the stress response. Cortisol plays a central role in regulating the body's response to stress. The connection between cortisol and the classic fight-or-flight response involves a coordinated sequence of brain signals, hormones, and survival instincts. Imagine a speeding car suddenly heading toward you. You might leap out of the way with a burst of energy you didn't know you had. That surge comes from adrenaline released after the amygdala, the brain's emotional processor, sends a distress signal to the hypothalamus. The hypothalamus activates the sympathetic nervous system, triggering an immediate release of adrenaline to help you react instantly. Your heart races, your pupils widen, and your muscles tense. Once that rapid response is underway, cortisol steps in. It helps sustain the stress response, keeping the brain focused and increasing blood glucose levels to supply ongoing energy. Think of adrenaline as the sprinter and cortisol as the marathon runner. Short bursts of cortisol are protective, but when cortisol remains elevated, it can wear the body down. Chronic overproduction can weaken immunity, raise blood pressure, decrease insulin secretion, increase abdominal weight gain, disrupt digestion, cause muscle loss, and raise cardiovascular risk. How hypercortisolism affects blood glucose. Insulin resistance. Cortisol counteracts insulin's action in muscle, liver, and adipose tissue. It prompts the liver to make more glucose and causes stored fat to break down, raising blood sugar and fatty acids in the bloodstream. When cortisol remains elevated, the body's ability to take up glucose is impaired, leading to persistent hyperglycemia. Beta cell dysfunction. Long-term exposure to high cortisol can weaken the pancreas's ability to make insulin. Over time, this can push someone from insulin resistance into full diabetes. Visceral adiposity. Cortisol promotes fat buildup around the abdomen, and this type of belly fat is especially active in the body. It can fuel inflammation, worsen insulin resistance, and raise the risk for metabolic problems. Increased liver glucose production. Cortisol tells the liver to release extra sugar into the blood. This raises fasting blood glucose, and at the same time, cortisol makes the body's cells less able to use insulin to take that sugar in. When cortisol disrupts diabetes management, persistently high cortisol levels may make it harder for people with T2D to respond to prescribed medications and may worsen microvascular complications. Elevated cortisol drives chronic hyperglycemia, increasing inflammation and oxidative stress that damage the small blood vessels supplying organs like the eyes and kidneys. This injury accelerates the development of complications such as diabetic retinopathy, damage to the retina, and nephropathy, kidney damage. Cortisol-related hypertension can further strain the kidneys by damaging the glomeruli, the filtering units, leading to tissue injury and protein leakage into the urine. Over time, high cortisol can also damage blood vessels and increase inflammation, which may contribute to the gradual development of nerve problems. Cortisol, appetite, and weight. Hypercortisolism also influences appetite and food choices. Elevated cortisol stimulates neuropeptides in the brain that drive hunger and food-seeking behavior. This often leads to cravings for calorie-dense, high-fat, high-sugar foods, making weight management even more challenging for individuals with T2D. As a result, persistently high cortisol can contribute to increased caloric intake and greater metabolic imbalance. What cortisol means for GLP-1 medications. New research suggests that high cortisol may interfere with the way GLP-1, glucagon-like peptide 1, works in the body. High cortisol levels may lower incretin production and blunt the body's response to GLP-1, which is essential for stimulating insulin release and regulating appetite. This may help explain why some people with hypercortisolism experience a less robust response to GLP-1 receptor agonist medications. Although this field is still developing, early evidence highlights another way cortisol excess can complicate diabetes management. Screening for hypercortisolism. Dr. Hamdi shares, individuals with severe insulin resistance and worsening diabetes despite several medications should be screened for hypercortisolism. Those with rapid weight gain, especially in the face, neck, or abdomen, and those experiencing mood changes, fatigue, or muscle weakness, as well as females with irregular menstrual cycles, should also be screened. A dexamethasone suppression test, DST, is a simple, commonly used screening test and may be recommended when hypercortisolism is suspected. The CATALYST study. The CATALYST study explored whether a hidden hormonal issue could be contributing to hard-to-manage type 2 diabetes, T2D. Researchers screened people with very high A1C levels, a measure of average blood glucose over the past 2 to 3 months, to see how often excess cortisol might be present. They also examined whether lowering cortisol could make blood glucose easier to manage. To answer these questions, CATALYST used a randomized, double-blind, placebo-controlled design and tested mifepristone, a medication that blocks cortisol's action at its receptor. The results were striking. Mifepristone lowered A1C by about 1.3 percentage points more than a placebo, an active treatment, a meaningful improvement for people whose glucose levels remained high despite standard treatment. Many participants were also able to reduce or even discontinue other diabetes medications, including insulin. Together, these findings suggest that unrecognized hypercortisolism may be a hidden factor for some people with T2D whose numbers remain elevated despite doing all the right things. Treating cortisol excess may open the door to better diabetes management, and the CATALYST results support the growing call for routine screening in individuals who continue to struggle despite standard care. Mental health, hypercortisolism, and diabetes. Robin Pashby, PhD, clinical health psychologist and founder of Health Psychology Partners, explains, "Diabetes management is labor-intensive. The relentless nature of monitoring, checking, and adjusting is tiring even when things are going well. But when blood sugar doesn't respond as expected, our A1C remains higher than hoped, the burden of intensive self-care without the expected results can lead to frustration, fatigue, hopelessness, and in more extreme cases, burnout. Part of this emotional burden stems from the belief many people hold that their behavior is solely responsible for their glucose outcomes. The Catalyst study shows how much more complicated diabetes management actually is, and how factors far beyond a person's immediate choices can affect glucose levels. The finding that hypercortisolism and other hormonal influences affect both glycemic and weight management offers clinicians new tools to help people with diabetes reduce self-blame and shame. Shame and self-blame, she notes, tend to undermine persistence with self-monitoring rather than strengthen it. When someone feels they need to be perfect with their eating or activity to manage their glucose numbers, the path to burnout is fast. Very few people can monitor their eating and exercise flawlessly, yet many people with diabetes feel pressure to do exactly that. Studies of individuals with hypercortisolism, including those with Cushing's syndrome, show that up to 90% experience depression, a reflection of cortisol's effects on metabolism and mood. Hypercortisolism directly affects mental health through excessive cortisol production, Dr. Pashby explains, but also indirectly through higher weight. Living in a larger body in today's culture carries its own emotional burden due to persistent misconceptions that weight management is solely a matter of willpower. She continues, "The cycle is simple, although hard to believe. A person has persistently high blood sugar, works diligently on eating, activity, sleep, and stress management routines, yet the numbers don't change. The person concludes their efforts were pointless. It seems straightforward. I do X, I should get Y. But the Catalyst data shows there are intervening variables, such as hypercortisolism, that affect this seemingly simple equation. It's more like complex algebra than basic arithmetic." She emphasizes that diabetes care teams can make a meaningful difference by de-emphasizing a perfection and helping individuals understand the true complexity of diabetes management. Treatment options for hypercortisolism. Dr. Hamdi explains, treatment of hypercortisolism in people with T2D requires a dual focus, reducing cortisol excess and optimizing metabolic control. Surgical intervention is indicated when an adrenal, adenoma, or pituitary tumor is present, often requiring adenylectomy or transsphenoidal pituitary surgery. These procedures can lead to rapid improvements in insulin sensitivity and may reduce or eliminate the need for insulin or oral agents. He adds that in the Catalyst study, a significant proportion of individuals with difficult-to-control T2D who screened positive for hypercortisolism were found to have adrenal abnormalities, and a subset had benign adrenal tumors. This highlights the importance of screening, as some individuals may have surgically correctable causes of cortisol excess. Medical therapy is another important option. Glucocorticoid receptor antagonists such as mifepristone block cortisol action at the receptor level. This approach significantly improves HbA1c, reduces insulin resistance, and can help decrease waist circumference. Lifestyle and metabolic strategies. Lifestyle and obesity management are also essential, he notes. Strategies that help lower cortisol, such as stress management techniques, cognitive behavioral therapy, and adequate sleep, can make a meaningful difference. Anti-inflammatory eating patterns, including low glycemic load and high-fiber diets, are similarly important. Weight loss itself plays a direct role. Reducing body weight lowers cortisol production and improves insulin sensitivity. GLP-1 receptor agonists may be beneficial for both weight and glycemic management, making them a valuable part of treatment for some individuals. Bringing hidden factors into the light. The emerging research on hypercortisolism is reshaping how clinicians understand difficult-to-manage T2

0: WKAR Radio Reading Service is intended for the use of persons who are blind, visually impaired, or may not be able to hold a book or newspaper. By continuing to listen, you verify that you qualify within one of these categories. Thank you for listening to WKAR Radio Reading Service from Michigan State University.
1: 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How Hormonal Changes Affect Blood Glucose and What You Can Do About It by Mala Freeman Kwaku, MD, and Melissa Slemp, CIHC, CPT. Menopause brings more than hot flashes. It also affects how the body manages blood glucose, weight, and heart health. For women living with diabetes, these hormonal shifts can introduce new challenges in day-to-day management and may change how familiar routines and medications behave. Hormones, menopause, and diabetes, what changes and why? The transition through perimenopause and menopause brings significant hormonal shifts that can reshape how the body manages blood glucose, weight, and cardiovascular health. Estrogen and progesterone, the two major reproductive hormones, also play important roles in metabolism. As estrogen levels decline and progesterone fluctuates unpredictably, many women notice greater variability in their blood glucose levels. Estrogen generally supports insulin sensitivity, helping the body use insulin more effectively and reducing inflammation. As estrogen drops, insulin resistance often rises, making glucose harder to keep in range. This can be especially challenging for women with type 2 diabetes who may already struggle with insulin resistance. Progesterone, meanwhile, tends to reduce insulin sensitivity and can raise glucose levels. Its erratic pattern during perimenopause can contribute to more unpredictable highs and lows. Together, these hormonal changes may require more frequent monitoring, medication adjustments, and ongoing conversations with the healthcare team. Menopause also affects body composition. Many women experience a shift toward increased abdominal fat, even if their overall weight remains stable. This increased abdominal fat is strongly linked to insulin resistance and heightened cardiovascular risk, making lifestyle habits and preventive care even more important during this stage. Cardiovascular health deserves particular attention. Diabetes already increases a woman's risk of heart disease 2 to 4-fold, and after menopause, the loss of estrogen further elevates that risk. Women with diabetes are more likely to experience heart attacks than those without diabetes, so monitoring blood pressure, cholesterol, and glucose becomes increasingly essential. Symptoms that can affect your blood sugar. Menopause is often accompanied by a cluster of symptoms that can complicate daily life. These changes are not only uncomfortable, they also intersect with diabetes management and overall well-being. Hot flashes and night sweats are among the most common symptoms. They frequently interrupt sleep by causing sudden awakenings, which can lead to fragmented or poor quality rest. Inadequate sleep has been strongly linked to increased insulin resistance and higher blood glucose levels. Fatigue from disrupted nights may also reduce the motivation needed for healthy eating, physical activity, and consistent self-care. Sleep disturbances can be particularly challenging for women with diabetes. Hormonal shifts, especially the decline in estrogen and progesterone, influence the brain's regulation of circadian rhythms. When sleep is repeatedly disrupted, cortisol, a stress hormone, often rises, which can contribute to elevated blood glucose. During periods of poor sleep, women may find that insulin or medication adjustments become more frequent. Mood changes, including irritability, anxiety, and depression, are also common during this transition. Estrogen helps regulate neurotransmitters such as serotonin and dopamine, which influence mood, motivation, and emotional resilience. When estrogen levels drop, emotional stability can become harder to maintain. These fluctuations can affect diabetes self-management, making tasks like glucose monitoring, meal planning, and physical activity feel more burdensome.

0: changes in weight and body composition add another layer of complexity. Many women notice increased abdominal fat during perimenopause and menopause, even without changes in overall weight. This central fat pattern contributes to decreased insulin sensitivity and higher cardiovascular risk. For women accustomed to different results from past efforts, these shifts can feel discouraging. Treatment options: easing symptoms and adjusting diabetes care. Managing menopause while living with diabetes often requires a combination of symptom relief and thoughtful adjustments to diabetes care. Understanding the available treatment options and working closely with your healthcare team is essential. Hormone therapy, HT, is one option for easing hot flashes, night sweats, vaginal dryness, and other menopausal symptoms. HT may use synthetic or bioidentical hormones and is available in standardized FDA-approved formulations. Estrogen replacement can help improve insulin sensitivity, support bone health, and may have favorable effects on cholesterol. However, HT is not without risks because it can increase the likelihood of blood clots, breast cancer, and cardiovascular complications. These considerations are especially important for women with diabetes who already face elevated heart disease risk. For some women, transdermal estrogen patches may be safer than oral pills because they bypass the liver and may reduce clotting risk. Vaginal estrogen, available as creams, tablets, or rings, can relieve dryness and discomfort with minimal impact on the rest of the body. Decisions about HT should always involve an individualized discussion with a healthcare provider, taking into account symptoms, timing, and personal medication history. Non-hormonal medications are also available for those who cannot or choose not to use HT. Certain antidepressants, SSRIs or SNRIs, the anti-seizure medication gabapentin, and newer neurokinin 3 receptor NK3R antagonists have all been shown to reduce hot flashes and night sweats. Because hormonal shifts, sleep disruption, and weight changes can all influence insulin sensitivity, adjustments to diabetes management may also be needed during this transition. This may include more frequent glucose monitoring, fine-tuning insulin doses, or adding newer diabetes medications such as GLP-1 receptor agonists or SGLT2 inhibitors. These medications not only help improve glucose levels, but may also help to support weight management and cardiovascular risk. Knowing when to seek help is crucial. Women should reach out to their healthcare team if menopausal symptoms interfere with sleep, mood, or daily diabetes routines, or if glucose levels become more difficult to manage. A collaborative, individualized approach, sometimes involving both a gynecologist and a diabetes specialist, can help ensure that treatment choices improve quality of life while protecting long-term health. What menopause really feels like with diabetes. Medical guidance can explain how menopause affects diabetes, but lived experience reveals what it feels like day to day. For Melissa Slemp, a certified diabetes and hormone health coach living with type 1 diabetes, the transition began quietly. I had a frozen shoulder, then vertigo, then sleepless nights. I didn't know it then, but my estrogen was quietly slipping away. With it went the stability I had fought decades to build while living with type 1 diabetes. No one told me that the slow decline of estrogen could shake the very foundation of my health, disrupting blood glucose, wrecking sleep, and reshaping my body in ways I didn't recognize. Now, in postmenopause and thriving on bioidentical hormone therapy, Slemp says she can finally see the full arc of that transition. Her connection to her body feels deeper than ever. I share my story not because it's rare, but because it's far too common and far too silent, especially for women with diabetes. Why support and connection matter. Slemp notes that peer connection has been one of the most powerful tools in her own journey through menopause and diabetes. For years, I carried diabetes like an invisible backpack, heavy and misunderstood, she says. Through puberty, pregnancy, postpartum, and eventually perimenopause, I faced swings in insulin sensitivity, mood, and blood glucose without anyone connecting the dots. Doctors treated each symptom separately. It was women in my peer groups who finally said, "You are not alone. This is menopause. This is diabetes." And yes, the two collide. Slemp says that peer support can be transformative. At a diabetes sisters meetup, she found women who understood the roller coaster of hot flashes, sudden glucose spikes, and the way insomnia amplifies insulin resistance. One woman shared how walking with a friend lowered her stress and glucose, she recalls. Another talked about the relief of finally naming what she was experiencing. Those conversations filled a gap my medical team simply couldn't. Research supports her experience. Peer-to-peer support has been shown to reduce isolation, increase confidence in self-management, and motivate preventive health behaviors, benefits that many women say are especially valuable during the menopausal transition. Real-world strategies that make a difference. Slemp emphasizes that every woman's experience is different, but certain strategies consistently help her and now guide the women she coaches through midlife transitions. Here's what made the biggest difference for me, she says, and what I now teach other women navigating menopause with diabetes. Track symptoms alongside glucose data. Use a journal or diabetes app to note hot flashes, sleep changes, and mood shifts. Over time, patterns may emerge between hormonal fluctuations and blood glucose swings. Prioritize sleep hygiene. A cool bedroom, blackout curtains, and a consistent bedtime routine can often greatly help make menopause-related insomnia become more manageable. Move in ways that ease stress. Gentle yoga, stretching, or a short walk after meals can help lower both stress and glucose levels. Explore medical options. Talk with your provider about hormone therapy, non-hormonal medications, or nutrition strategies that may help relieve menopausal symptoms. Lean on your circle. Whether it's a peer group, a trusted friend, or an online community, share what you're going through, Slemp says. Naming your experience reduces shame and builds resilience. As one diabetes sisters member told her, "There's nothing more powerful than realizing someone else has walked this path before you. It doesn't make the symptoms vanish, but it makes them bearable." The strength of peer connections. Slemp recalls how powerful it was to finally speak openly about menopause in a peer support setting. "When I first mentioned menopause in my peer group, the relief in the room was palpable," she says. One woman whispered, "I thought I was losing my mind." Another nodded and said, "My doctor told me to take melatonin, but I worried I needed more than that to stop my blood glucose from spiking every night at 3 a.m. As the group shared stories, Slemp remembers how validating it felt. "We swapped experiences, laughed at the absurdity of sudden mood swings, and celebrated small victories, like finding a nighttime routine that finally worked, or recognizing that we were navigating a hormonal storm that made diabetes management more challenging." These conversations, she says, were a turning point. "Hearing those voices reminded me that menopause is a biological transition, but when it intersects with diabetes, it's also an emotional one that deserves honesty, support, and community." You don't have to navigate this alone. Menopause can feel isolating, even more so when paired with the day-to-day demands of diabetes. But you don't have to navigate it by yourself. Your healthcare team can help adjust medications, monitoring routines, and self-care strategy as your body changes. At the same time, peer support through groups like Diabetes Sisters can offer something just as valuable: validation, practical wisdom, and the reassurance that what you're experiencing is both real and shared. Connection doesn't erase the symptoms, but it can transform them to something faced with community and strength. Mala Freeman Kwaku, MD, is the lead physician at Arboretum Gynecology and brings more than 22 years of clinical experience to her practice. A University of Virginia alumna and Robert Wood Johnson scholar, she completed her medical training at Georgetown University. Her clinical focus includes fibroids, heavy menstrual bleeding, and menopause, and she specializes in minimally invasive procedures such as hysterectomy, hysteroscopy, and Sonata fibroid ablation. After years in an OBGYN group practice, she now works in a gynecology-only setting. Through MFK Advising Group, she also provides OB services, consulting, and expert witness support. Melissa Slemp, IHC CPT is a certified diabetes and hormone health coach, personal trainer, and founder of Abundant Health with Melissa. She supports women over 40, particularly those living with type 1 diabetes, in gaining confidence and control through midlife hormonal transitions. Diagnosed with type 1 diabetes at 14, Slemp blends lived experience with practical strategies in her coaching. She hosts the Type 1 in Midlife podcast and is currently writing a book to help women navigate diabetes and menopause with clarity and empowerment. Getting Fit with the Fit Principle by Amy Campbell, MSRDLDNCDCES. A lot of barriers can pop up when you're trying to become and stay physically active. Time constraints, busy schedules, personal preferences, and physical limitations can all influence what kind of activity you choose and how often you do it. Getting started can feel especially challenging. Questions about where to begin, what to do, and how to make progress can quickly become overwhelming and even discouraging. How do you choose a fitness plan that feels manageable and actually works for you? This is where the FIT principle comes in. The FIT framework offers a simple, flexible way to build and adjust a workout plan that fits your lifestyle, supports your abilities, and helps you reach your fitness goals. What is the FIT principle? The FIT principle, not to be confused with HIIT training, is a simple guideline designed to help you get started with physical activity and adjust your routine as your fitness level changes. It provides a flexible framework for building a workout plan that works for you. FIT, F-I-T-T, stands for F, frequency. How many days each week will you be active? I, intensity. How hard will you exercise? Intensity can range from light to moderate to vigorous activity. T, time. How long will each activity session last? T, type. What type or types of physical activity will you do? Together, these four components form the foundation of a balanced, adaptable fitness plan. Let's take a closer look at that, what each one means. Frequency. How often you exercise depends on several factors, including whether you're new to physical activity, your current fitness level, and how much time you can realistically commit, and your personal goals, such as training to complete a 5K race. If you're just getting started, a reasonable goal is to be active 2 or 3 days per week. As your endurance and confidence improve, you may gradually increase that to 5 or 6 days per week. For example, you might plan to walk or use a stationary bike a few times each week. Strength, resistance training is also an important part of a well-rounded fitness routine. The usual recommendation is to include resistance exercises 2 to 3 times per week, allowing 1 to 2 days between sessions for muscle recovery. Intensity. Exercise intensity refers to how hard your body is working during physical activity. One common way to measure intensity is by monitoring your heart rate. This can be done using a fitness tracker, heart rate monitor, or smartwatch. You can also check your heart rate manually by placing your fingers on your wrist or neck, counting your pulse for 15 seconds, and multiplying that number by 4. Your healthcare provider can help you determine a target heart rate range that's appropriate for you. Some medications, such as beta blockers, can affect heart rate response to exercise, making perceived exertion or the talk test a more reliable way to gauge intensity for some people. With the talk test, you should be able to speak in full sentences during moderate intensity activity, but only a few words at a time during vigorous activity. That said, heart rate monitoring isn't required, especially when you're just getting started. A simpler and very effective way to gauge intensity is by paying attention to how your body feels during activity. Low intensity. Activities that you can do comfortably for an extended period without needing to slow down or stop. Examples include leisurely walking, stretching, or gentle yoga. Moderate intensity. Activities that raise your heart rate and require noticeable effort, but still allow you to carry on a conversation. Examples include brisk walking, bike riding, mowing the lawn, or playing doubles tennis. Vigorous intensity. Activities that demand a high level of effort and cause a significant increase in heart rate and breathing. You may find it difficult to speak in full sentences. Examples include jogging, fast cycling, shoveling snow, playing soccer, hiking uphill, or playing singles tennis. Time. The amount of time you spend being physically active depends on several factors, including how much time you have available in your day, your current fitness level, and the type of activity you choose. If you're just starting out or have physical limitations, you may only be able to exercise for 5 minutes at a time, and that's okay. Every bit of activity counts and contributes to better health. As you build stamina, you might aim for 15 to 20 minutes per session. If you've been physically active for a while, 30 to 60 minutes of activity may feel realistic and manageable. It's also important to remember that activity doesn't have to happen all at once. If your schedule is tight, breaking exercise into shorter bouts throughout the day, such as 2 or 3 10-minute sessions, can be just as effective as doing it all in one stretch. General recommendations suggest aiming for at least 150 minutes of moderate intensity aerobic activity or at least 75 minutes of vigorous aerobic activity each week. How you reach that total is flexible and can be tailored to fit your lifestyle. Type. There are so many types of physical activity to choose from. Going to a gym or fitness center may be appealing to you if you like using equipment such as treadmill, elliptical, or weight machines. However, you might prefer other types of activities such as swimming, walking, using exercise videos, or ballroom dancing. Don't forget that yard work and housework count as physical activities too. Strength training doesn't require a gym. Bodyweight exercises, resistance bands, or even household items such as soup cans can be used to build muscle. What's most important is to choose 1 or 2 types of activities that you will enjoy. And don't be afraid to explore things that interest you, such as Pilates, Tai Chi, or golfing. If you like an activity, you are more likely to stick with it. You might also consider several types of activities based on factors such as the weather and the season, too. It's always good to have a backup plan. Putting your fit plan together. A fit plan may sound good in theory, but what does it actually look like in practice, and how do you adjust it over time? Here's an example of a simple fit plan to get you started. Keep in mind that your plan may look very different. Frequency, F, 3 times per week. I, intensity, moderate. T, time, 20 minutes. T, type, walking around a high school track. As you begin to feel more comfortable with your fit plan, you may be ready to make changes. Progress doesn't have to happen all at once. Small adjustments can go a long way. You can modify one or more parts of your plan, such as increasing frequency to 5 days per week, boosting intensity by walking faster or adding hills. extending your walk to 25 or 30 minutes, alternating light jogging with walking, or trying a different activity such as biking. Many people find it easiest to change just one element at a time. As you do, pay attention to how your body feels and how well the plan fits into your routine. Before starting any new physical activity program, it's important to check with your healthcare provider, especially if you have diabetes, heart disease, kidney disease, or other chronic conditions. Your provider can help ensure that your plan is safe and appropriate for you. Putting your plan into action. The beauty of the FIT principle is its flexibility. There's no single right plan, only one that fits your life, your goals, and your abilities. Start where you are, make changes gradually, and remember that consistency matters more than perfection. Over time, these small, intentional choices can add up to meaningful improvements in strength, stamina, and overall well-being. Amy Campbell, MSRD, LDN, CDCES, is a registered dietitian, certified diabetes care and education specialist, and CDCES lead and program manager at Good Measures, LLC. 7 a.m. may be sweet spot for workouts to lower cardiometabolic risk. Source is Medical News. Previous studies show that having poor cardiometabolic health can potentially increase a person's risk for heart disease. Cardiometabolic diseases remain the leading cause of morbidity and mortality worldwide. Prashant Rao, MBBS, MRCP, UK, FACC, sports cardiologist and physician scientist in the Division of Cardiovascular Medicine in Beth Israel Deaconess Medical Center at Harvard Medical School, told Medical News Today. Even small improvements in risk at a population level can translate into substantial reductions in disease burden. Identifying modifiable behaviors, especially ones that are simple and scalable, remains a major public health priority, he said. Rao is the senior author of a new study to be presented at the American College of Cardiology's annual scientific session, ACC.26, that found that while physical activity may help lower a person's cardiometabolic risk, what time of day they exercise may also play an important role. The results of the study are yet to be published in a peer-reviewed journal. For this study, researchers analyzed health data from almost 14,500 participants of the All of Us study. Data included heart rate data from participants' Fitbits, and exercise was assessed every 15 minutes throughout the day. Scientists then looked for links between the times of day participants exercised and cardiometabolic risk factors such as high blood pressure, obesity, and type 2 diabetes. There is growing recognition that biology is not static across the day, Rao said. Many important metabolic and cardiovascular processes follow circadian rhythms. Despite this, exercise recommendations have largely ignored timing. We wanted to test whether timing represents an independent and clinically relevant dimension of exercise behavior in real-world populations. At the study's conclusion, Rao and his team found that participants who exercised in the morning when compared to those who exercised in the evening were 35% less likely to have obesity, 31% lower chance of developing coronary artery disease, 30% lower risk for type 2 diabetes, 21% less likely to have hyperlipidemia, 80% lower chance of developing high blood pressure. This shows that when people exercise may be just as important as how much they exercise. The study also found that exercise performed between 7 a.m. and 8 a.m. was specifically associated with the lowest odds of coronary artery disease. Importantly, these associations were independent of total physical activity, indicating that timing is not simply a proxy for more exercise, but may reflect an additional behavioral or biological signal, Rao said. Exercise timing may represent a previously underappreciated dimension of exercise and cardiometabolic health. While any exercise is beneficial, morning exercise may confer additional advantages. The next step is to move from association to causation, Rao added. I think these findings should motivate a large randomized trial of exercise timing. Ultimately, the goal is to determine whether we can optimize exercise prescriptions, not just by dose, but by timing. MNT spoke with Shenghan Shen, MD, a board-certified interventional cardiologist and medical director of the Structural Heart Program at Memorial Care Saddleback Medical Center in Laguna Hills, California, about this study. This study found that exercising in the morning was associated with lower levels of cardiometabolic risk factors such as coronary artery disease, high blood pressure, high cholesterol, diabetes, and obesity, Chen commented. This is an interesting finding that should stimulate more research into specific timing of exercise for the greatest health benefit. Cardiovascular disease continues to be the leading cause of death in the United States, he continued. We need to continue to work on lowering cardiometabolic risk factors in order to decrease the burden of this disease on our society. Future research can include randomized controlled trials that better ascertain the role of exercise timing on health outcomes. MNT also spoke with Brett A. Seelove, MD, FACC, FAHA, RPVI, CPE, Chair of Cardiology at Hackensack Meridian Jersey Shore University Medical Center, an associate professor and vice chair of cardiology at the Hackensack Meridian School of Medicine in New Jersey, who said he sees the consequences of cardiometabolic disease every day, heart attacks, heart failures, strokes, and amputations. We've known for decades that exercise is one of the most powerful medicines, Seelove explained. It should not be overstated that exercise is one of our biggest problems in the U.S., as it is one of the best solutions for cardiac health and longevity anytime, anywhere. However, this study takes that knowledge a step further by helping those who want to optimize their risk reduction, especially if the timing of exercise matters, he added. MNT also asked Seelove why exercising in the morning could help lower cardiometabolic risk more effectively than exercising in the evening. First, consider the role of circadian rhythms, Seelove said. Our bodies are controlled by internal biological clocks that regulate nearly every metabolic process, including cortisol secretion, insulin sensitivity, glucose uptake, and fat oxidation. In the early morning, cortisol levels naturally increase, preparing the body for activity. Insulin sensitivity, especially in skeletal muscle, also tends to be higher in the morning. Aligning exercise with these circadian signals may improve metabolic responses in ways that evening workouts cannot, he explained. Second, morning exercise, often performed in a fasted or semi-fasted state, may promote greater fat oxidation, he continued. When the body's carbohydrate stores are lower after an overnight fast, it more readily breaks down fat for fuel during exercise. This increase in fat utilization could, over time, lead to better lipid profiles and reduced visceral fat, lowering cardiometabolic risk. Third, there is a practical behavioral aspect. Morning exercisers tend to be more consistent because there are fewer competing demands early in the day. Consistency is crucial in exercise medicine. Along with adherence over months and years, it contributes to the long-term reduction in disease risk observed in this study. At the Table, Plant-Powered Plates, Bright Citrus Sweets by Lorena Drago, MSRDN, CDN, CDCES. This issue's recipe collection leans into a diabetes-friendly trio that never goes out of style. Fiber, flavor, and flexibility. You'll find hearty, satisfying meals built around lentils and black beans, pantry staples that deliver steady energy, plant protein, and the kind of staying power that supports better blood glucose management. On the savory side, the menu moves from fresh, make-ahead salads and tostadas to comforting bowls like lentil chili and a creamy broccoli soup. 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They're weeknight friendly, great for leftovers, and easy to customize with your favorite vegetables and heat level. 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Ingredients are 1.5 cups dried lentils, rinsed and sorted, 4 green onions, finely chopped, 3 tablespoons balsamic vinegar, 2 tablespoons chopped fresh parsley, 1 tablespoon olive oil, 1/2 teaspoon salt, 1/2 teaspoon dried thyme, 1/4 teaspoon black pepper, 1/4 cup chopped walnuts toasted. Number 1. 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Number 2. 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Number 3, cover and refrigerate for at least 1 hour or until chilled. Number 4, serve on lettuce leaves if desired. Top with toasted walnuts just before serving. 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Cook over medium heat 1 to 2 minutes, stirring frequently until lightly browned. 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Number 1, bring 3 cups water to a boil in a 2-quart saucepan. Add quinoa and return to a boil. Cover and cook over medium heat 12 minutes or until quinoa has absorbed all the water. Remove from heat, fluff with a fork, and let cool slightly. Number 2, meanwhile, combine black beans, vinegar, corn, bell pepper, tomato, green onions, and cilantro in a large bowl. Number 3, in a small bowl, whisk together olive oil, salt, black pepper, and cumin. Number 4, add cooled quinoa to the vegetable mixture. Drizzle with dressing and toss gently to combine. Number 5, serve immediately or cover and refrigerate up to 1 day before serving. Tip, swapping meat or poultry for beans just once a day can meaningfully improve diet quality. A 1/2 serving of canned beans boosts fiber intake by about 30%, a nutrient most Americans don't get enough of, while also adding plant protein, iron, magnesium, folate, and potassium. Together, these nutrients support heart health, blood pressure control, and steady blood glucose levels. This is a low-fat, low-carbohydrate, high-fiber, and low-sodium recipe.
1: From the Bureau of Economic Geology, this is Earth Date. Once an ice skater gets going, friction between her skate and the ice creates a microscopic layer of water that allows the skate to hydroplane. But before she can get to speed, and friction can melt the ice, it's still slippery enough for her to start her glide. Why is ice so slippery? In the 1800s, scientist Michael Faraday conducted experiments to show that ice, even well below freezing, has a very thin layer of water on its surface. But the technology to see this layer did not exist, nor did the scientific understanding to prove that it was there. It would be more than 100 years before scientists could finally see Faraday's water layer using X-ray imaging, and still later that they could measure it. Turns out, this thin layer is very thin indeed. Thousands of times thinner than a sheet of paper. In fact, it's just a couple of molecules thick. When water freezes, its molecules interlock tightly to create the crystalline structure of ice, held together by 4 hydrogen bonds. But the molecules on the surface of ice can only bond to the molecules just beneath them with just 3 hydrogen bonds. This won't allow a stable crystalline surface. This strange, disordered molecular state of water on the surface of ice will persist down to minus 36 degrees Fahrenheit. But if the temperature goes below that, ice will no longer be slippery, sometimes with disastrous results, which we'll talk about on another Earth Date. I'm Scott Tinker.
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3: 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Listener discretion is advised.

Good morning. You are listening to WKAR Radio Reading Service. This is Ken Salzman and Ann Nagy with the reading of the Lansing State Journal and the Detroit News and Free Press. For the next half hour, I'll be reading the Lansing State Journal news, beginning with the obituary, singular. This is Arlene Zoe Roman, 66, of East Lansing. This will take us to the big picture, top of the page. From Rachel Greco, future home of new housing, developer wants to build 100 homes in Delta Township. A developer has asked the township for a zoning change, intending to develop 71 single-family homes and 30 condominiums on just under 50 vacant acres of farmland on the west side of Broadbent Road, east of St. Joseph Highway. The township's Board of Trustees could vote on the request to rezone the vacant land located just east of the Countryside Estates subdivision and west of the Evergreen Heights and Broadbent Woods housing developments later this month. The 49.38-acre property is currently zoned to allow for low-density residential housing. The application notes the rezoning is to facilitate the eventual construction of a residential project featuring both attached and detached dwellings, according to a memo from Township Planning and Economic Development Director Peter Menser to the Planning Commission. Broadbent Farms, LLC, wants to build, quote, single-family and condominium, in quote, homes on the property, according to an application for rezoning. That would include 71 single-family homes and 30 condo units, Chris Miller told the Planning Commission in late April. He represents DEM and DBM, LLC, the property owners. The single-family home lot sizes would be one-third of an acre plus, which would be less dense than newer developments in the area, while the mix of attached and detached condominiums would be similar to the Point West development just to the west of the project in size and design, Miller wrote in a letter to Menser. There is need to in the market for additional condominium units, as there are currently no new build options available for the in the township for buyers looking for this type of product. No development proposal has been submitted to officials yet, Menser told the board. If the rezoning is approved, a special use permit and site plan would be needed to be submitted to the township for approval, he said. The Township Planning Commission recommended approval of the rezoning last month. Several township residents expressed concern at the April 27th commission meeting about potential for drainage issues if the land is developed. Larry Nackfor, who owns a home in the Countryside Estates subdivision off East St. Joseph Highway, said his neighborhood has struggled with flooding issues since Our Savior Lutheran Church was built nearby nearly two decades ago. The area has established flooding issues, he told the Board of Trustees at its May 4th meeting. We still have a house that if we were to try to sell, we would have to disclose a history of flooding problems, Nackfor said. Julie Erickson, who lives in the same subdivision, said she's watched the neighborhood flood. She now carries flood insurance, she said. I'm afraid with this decision, Erickson said. In a letter to Menser, Miller said ownership has worked extensively with Eden County Drain Commissioner's office the last few years to design the stormwater management of the site and have implemented their requirements into the proposed site plan. But Menser said no official site management plan is in place, as no development has officially been proposed. The Township Board of Trustees is expected to vote on the rezoning request at its May 18th meeting. And right next door from Carly Graham, Lansing School District cuts jobs. Pandemic era funding boost has run out.
About 50 people have been laid off from the Lansing School District to address a budget deficit, Interim Superintendent Jessica Benavides announced in an email to staff on May 4th. The school district is facing a large structural deficit because of the loss of one-time federal funds provided to schools, Benavides wrote in an email obtained by the State Journal. Following the COVID-19 pandemic, the federal government provided funds through the Elementary and Secondary School Emergency Relief Fund, ESSER, or ESSER. Benavides told the State Journal on May 7th that the district's funding concerns were based on overspending the district's fund balance, essentially the district's savings account. The district's fund balance is around $157 million, or $257 million, including grants, Benavides said. There were three rounds of ESSER funds that districts could apply for, intended to provide financial support for schools to safely reopen following the pandemic, ranging from bringing in support staff to making ventilation upgrades. The Lansing School District was allocated more than $110 million through the grants, according to a 2023 report from the House Fiscal Agency. The district brought in additional staff using the money to better serve students, Benavides wrote. But now that the funding has run out, the district is facing a deficit that is also driven by rising operational costs, including utilities. She wrote the district first worked on reducing non-personnel costs where possible, including eliminating open positions, consolidating programming, and halting a solar project, although traditional cuts were necessary. The district is working to return to pre-pandemic staffing levels, she wrote, which led to more than 50 cuts. These decisions were incredibly difficult, Benavides wrote. We have tremendously talented and dedicated staff members who are being laid off or displaced, of whom contributed meaningfully during a critical time for our district. While these steps were necessary, they are deeply felt. By cutting the positions, the projected use of the district's fund balance or savings account decreased by approximately $10 million, she wrote. The reductions do not include any decisions made by school-based budgeting. She told the State Journal that most of the people who were laid off were not working within schools directly. It was mostly departmental staff, including people who work in support programs, for example. Our goal moving forward is to minimize the use of fund balance and ensure a stable financial future, Benavides wrote in the email. This will take thoughtful planning over the course of the next school year as we continue to identify opportunities to right-size our systems while keeping students at the center of every decision. And from Al Wilson of the State Journal, police delay release of video of shooting. Officers killed MSU students, they say was involved in stabbing. Police have delayed the release of video of an incident in which officers fatally shot a man they said was a suspect in a stabbing. The East Lansing Police Department had planned to release a narrated timeline of the stabbing event that led to an officer-involved shooting on April 15, 2026, the department said in a statement Thursday evening. However, after meeting with the family of the decedent and their attorney this afternoon, and in consultation with the Michigan State Police, who are the lead investigating agency, East Lansing Police Department will be reevaluating and preparing what video footage may be released at a future date. Isaiah Christopher Kirby, 21, from Owings, Maryland, was shot and killed by East Lansing officers on April 15th near businesses at Lake Lansing and Abbott Roads. Kirby was a student at Michigan State University, his family said. East Lansing police described the incident as a stabbing that led to a fatal shooting by officers shortly after 6 p.m.
While on the way to an initial call regarding a theft from a business, a 911 caller reported that a victim had been stabbed. When police arrived, they fatally shot the stabbing suspect, officials said. Douglas Milock, an attorney with the Foster Swift law firm, was stabbed during the incident, his law firm confirmed. While he was initially listed in critical condition at a Lansing area hospital, he was later released and was said to be recovering from his wounds. An attorney for Kirby's family issued a statement critical of the department's efforts after the family saw what police had planned to release. Today, the family of Isaiah Kirby viewed what the East Lansing Police Department characterized as video evidence related to the fatal shooting of Isaiah Kirby, attorney Teresa Kane Bingman said in a statement. What was presented was not transparency. It was a highly edited, selectively compiled, and deeply one-sided presentation that raises more questions than answers. Nothing shown today justified the level of deadly force used against Isaiah Kirby. The presentation did not provide the complete sequence of events, full officer interactions, uninterrupted body camera footage, or the full context necessary for the public to independently evaluate what occurred. Instead, the family was shown a curated narrative prepared by the very agency whose officers killed Isaiah. The family continues to ask that the complete, unedited video of the incident be released, Kane Bingman said. The family has established a tip line at 1-844-9-ISAIAH, which is 1-844-947-2424, for anyone who has an audio or video evidence or other information. East Lansing Police said on April 20th they had started the process of reviewing and producing a video timeline of the events, which they intended to share publicly in the upcoming weeks. They added that the names of the officers involved in the shooting would also be released at that time. Police have not said how many officers were involved. Police confirmed that Milock did not know Kirby. East Lansing Police Chief Jennifer Brown said officers were on their way to a theft call when they learned of another call from a neighboring business involving a stabbing. When they arrived, they found a person covered in blood and holding an object believed to be a weapon, a knife, she added. Officers ordered the person to drop the knife, but they did not, she said, leading to the shooting. Michigan State Police are investigating the shooting, which is standard practice for many Michigan police departments. And let me see if there's anything else to play with. No, we'll just move on to the sports. Starting with Sean Windsor of the Detroit Free Press and USA Today Network. The Pistons need Thompson on floor at winning time. One of these days, Detroit Pistons coach J.B. Bickerstaff is going to close with Ausar Thompson and not worry about whether he can make a corner three-pointer. One of these days, he's going to forget about the laws of traditional floor spacing and lean into the game, shifting, momentum swinging gifts of one of the most unique players in recent NBA memory and say, metaphorically, of course, he's our second best player, he's our second most impactful player, and when he and Cade Cunningham are on the floor together, that's our best chance to win. Unfortunately for the Pistons, that day was not Saturday, May 9th, in the closing minutes of Game 3 against the Cleveland Cavaliers. It should have been. Oh, there are other reasons, plenty of them, for the Pistons' 116-109 loss at Rocket Arena. Among them, a sloppy effort from Cunningham down the stretch, a poor shooting day from Cunningham, a collective loss of defensive intensity in the second quarter, more on why in a moment, and finally a key role player stumbling in his first conference semifinal road game. Yet those are largely results that can't always be controlled, that are subject to the whims of sport,
except, of course, for some of the turnovers, an area where Cunningham needs to be better, said he needed to be better, and deserves credit for never ducking questions after he's had a subpar performance. But benching Thompson in a tie game with a few minutes left? That's a choice. Not an easy one, obviously, but a choice. A choice to go away from the thing that makes these Pistons the Pistons. Now, before we get further into the most questionable decision of the Pistons' Game 3 loss, a decision that's important primarily because it speaks to the heart of this club's identity, let's agree on one fundamental truth of second-guessing. The choice the coach didn't make doesn't guarantee the opposite outcome. All we can say is that the choice the coach made didn't work. Good? Good. Let's get to it. Bickerstaff should not have pulled Thompson with 3 minutes 5 left in the game. Now, I know what you're thinking, but what about Paul Reed? It's true that Bickerstaff's decision to pull Reed for Jalen Duren with 4 minutes 32 seconds left in the game didn't work either. But he had the eye test on his side. Reed looked gassed. He also had history. Duren has shaken off poor performance before and closed with authority. In these very playoffs, in fact, as he did when he helped close out the comeback in Game 6 in Orlando. So there is that. Yes, Duren grabbed only 4 rebounds Saturday afternoon, a number that spoke to his compete level, and it's fair to argue he didn't deserve the benefit of the doubt. Still, he'd rewarded Bickerstaff's faith in a big spot before, and again, Reed looked like he needed a breather. You always have those thoughts about what you want to do, said Bickerstaff, but I think JD's done a great job for us all year long. P. Reed obviously provides a spark for us, but again, we went back with JD. If nothing else, you can hear in his answer that he grapples with these choices, and it's not surprising. They've got to be made in a matter of seconds, usually, under tremendous pressure, often done on feel as much as anything that's statistically measurable. But then that's part of the job. Clearly, if a player looks spent, that makes the choice easier. Reed did. Thompson did not. It didn't matter. The score was tied when Bickerstaff called Thompson to the bench for Danis Jenkins, and in no world did he have any ammunition to make that call. At best, he had a vague basketball maxim on his side that the floor needed more spacing. He did not have the numbers, and while on-off stats, the measure of a player's impact, aren't perfect, Thompson has the second best plus-minus to that point in the game, behind Cunningham. Further, advanced stats showed that Cunningham and Thompson together had an outrageously high plus-minus. In other words, the Pistons were at their best, by far, when those two were on the court. So advanced stats suggested Thompson stay put. Observant Cleveland fans weren't thrilled he didn't. The basketball gods shuddered when he didn't. Again, there is no guidance, none, that if Bickerstaff had left Thompson on the floor instead of subbing him for Jenkins, the Pistons would have won the game. After all, James Harden hit the dagger three-pointer in a postseason game with his team's season hanging in the balance. Maybe it wasn't the Pistons' day. Maybe no decision was going to matter. Then again, Bickerstaff should have known that math and metrics and history, even the eye test, suggested Thompson belonged on the floor at that moment over Jenkins, who had played his worst game of the postseason to that point. Bickerstaff chose Jenkins in theory because of Jenkins' playmaking and shooting ability. But Jenkins hadn't made a play or shot all day, except for a layup in the first half, and was clearly bothered by Dennis Schroeder's jawing. That's understandable. Jenkins is, in practice, a rookie and still learning. Thompson is learning, too. He picked up a couple of cheap fouls in Game 2, and it forced him to sit for a long stretch in the third quarter. The Pistons' defense suffered. Bickerstaff said before Game 3 that Thompson wouldn't keep picking up those fouls. Then he did again and sat again, and the defense suffered again.
this time in the second quarter as the Pistons fell behind by 16 at the half. To their credit and to Bickerstaff's, the Pistons got back into the game despite a shoddy first half, and all those turnovers and uneven shooting from Cunningham and Jenkins and Tobias Harris. Bickerstaff has imbued his team with resilience and toughness, and it showed all over the court Saturday afternoon. Thompson embodies that as much as anyone. He's also critical to who these Pistons are and who they're becoming. They can't fully get there until he's out there, offensive limitations on all, when the game gets heavy in the closing minutes. Unless the other team is looking to intentionally foul, or if the Pistons are down by three and need a deep bucket to tie it in the waning seconds.

floor, 116-109 on Saturday, May 9th. With the game tied at 104, Cade Cunningham's inbounds pass to Danis Jenkins was intercepted by Max Strus. The Cavaliers' wing immediately raced down court for a fast break layup, giving Cleveland the lead with 2 minutes 28 seconds to play. Cunningham committed turnovers on each of the Pistons' next two possessions, a bad entry pass to Jalen Duren that was picked off by Jarrett Allen, followed by a bad kickout to Tobias Harris that went out of bounds. All three turnovers took place on over a 40-second stretch and were costly. Finally, James Harden scored 7 straight points to help Cleveland close out the win, narrowing the Pistons' series lead to 2-1. After a 28-9 run to erase a 17-point deficit in the third quarter, the Pistons had nothing to show for it at a road loss at Rocket Arena. But it did leave them with lessons for when they regroup on Sunday ahead of Game 4 on Monday. 8 p.m. NBC. Cunningham's miscues hurt, but their issues Saturday went deeper than just one player. "We did our job getting back into the game," said Cunningham, who nearly had a quadruple-double, 27 points, 10 rebounds, 10 assists, and 8 turnovers. Fourth quarter turnovers, they had a couple of opportunities out in transition and stuff. A couple of bad ones where we don't get the ball on the rim, inbound the ball, little things like that, just careless turnovers. I wouldn't even say careless, I care about it, but just bad plays that could have got shots on rim and could have given us an opportunity to win the game. Cunningham was responsible for their most prominent mistakes at game's end, but it was an all-around uneven performance for a Pistons team that won the first two games handily to enter Saturday riding a 5-game postseason winning streak. The Pistons were outscored 32-18 by the Cavaliers in the second quarter, the result of allowing Cleveland to shoot 68.6% over the entire first half, while shooting just 37.5% themselves, including going 2 for 14 on threes. After knocking down their first 2 three-point attempts, they missed 15 in a row before Tobias Harris finally connected at the 7-minute 22 mark of the third. There were too many missed open shots and not enough defensive resistance as the Pistons struggled with the whistle. They were called for 12 personal fouls in the second quarter, and Cunningham, Jalen Duren, and Ausar Thompson all had 3 fouls at halftime. In the second quarter, obviously, we gave them too many good opportunities at the 3. Said Harris, who scored 21 points in reaching the 20-point threshold for his 8th straight playoff game. "Just missed assignments from all of us around, offensive boards, the possession game. In the second half, we did a great job of finding our rhythm, our flow, and settling into the game, understanding the type of physicality that's needed for this environment and this structure of a game. Like the way we responded. Tough end result for us, but a lot of good things we can grow on for it and be ready for the next one. We know where we made our mistakes tonight. We know where we need to be better. We'll watch the film on it and get ready for the next one." It was a bad first half for front court. Collectively, Duren and Isaiah Stewart, they combined for just 4 rebounds over the opening 24 minutes and struggled to seal off the paint as Cleveland shot 17 for 22 at 77.3% inside the arc. It led coach J.B. Bickerstaff to turn to Paul Reed in the third quarter, and Reed's energy was a key part of the 28-9 run that got the Pistons back into the game. Reed, who finished with 11 points and 3 rebounds on 4-for-4 shooting in just under 10 minutes, checked in for Duren with 5:07 to go in the third quarter.

0: He immediately finished a slam out of dunker's spot courtesy of a nice entry pass from Duncan Robinson. Reed's putback dunk in the 2-minute 30 mark of the third gave the Pistons their first lead, 76-74, since the score was 30-27 late in the first quarter. I just thought at that moment what we needed is what P. Reed provides, and he provides that spark, that instant impact to make plays, whether it's defensively or offensively, Bickerstaff said. I think he impacts the game. When you're down, he's a guy you can go to that can raise the energy, and I thought he did a great job of that again tonight. He went on to play most of the fourth quarter and scored 7 more points, bringing the Pistons within 3, 99-96, midway through the final period with a pair of free throws. Duren checked back with a roughly 4:30 to go, but went scoreless with 1 rebound and 1 shot attempt in the fourth. Bickerstaff's decision to play Reed in the second half of Game 6 against the Orlando Magic was fruitful, as the backup big man helped spark their historic comeback win from a 24-point deficit. It paid off again on Saturday, prompting a question why he decided to insert Duren back in for Reed with the game on the line. You always have those thoughts about what you want to do, Bickerstaff said. I think JD's done a great job for us all year long. P. Reed obviously provides a spark for us. We went back with JD. Because the Pistons are also focusing on building for the future, Bickerstaff has leaned on Duren in late-game situations, even in games in which he has struggled. Duren was better in Games 1 and 2 than Game 3, in which he finished with 9 points, 4 rebounds, and 2 steals. They're going to let him to try to solve his issues. The formula that worked as the Pistons build a 2-0 series lead, stout physical defense, timely shot making, and controlling the boards remains their best formula for success. The Cavaliers found life in front of their whiteout home crowd. The Pistons know what they need to do to get back on track. We know it's a war, not just a battle, so it's about getting 4 wins, Cunningham said. Just continuing to play our brand of basketball and see if they're able to withstand that. Beyond that, us trying to break through and go and take wins is in the name of the game. The series is what it is. We're ready for the next game and ready to get back to it. And that's going to take us at the end of the reading of the Lansing State Journal from WKAR Radio Reading Service. Here's Ann with the reading of the Detroit News and Free Press.
1: Thank you, Ken. We'll begin with international and national news from the Detroit News. Zelensky says some 20 countries interested in drone deals with Ukraine. This from Reuters, Dateline Kyiv. Nearly 20 countries are interested in drone deals with Ukraine, and 4 agreements have already been signed, Ukrainian President Volodymyr Zelensky said on Monday. Since the outbreak of the Iran war in late February, Zelensky has managed to leverage Ukraine's expertise in drone warfare into a series of successful diplomatic deals during visits to the Middle East and Europe. Nearly 20 countries are currently involved at various stages. 4 agreements have already been signed, and the first contracts under these agreements are now being prepared, Zelensky said on X. In April, Ukraine signed defense and drone deals in Germany, Norway, and the Netherlands, following long-term security partnerships with Saudi Arabia, Qatar, and the United Arab Emirates in March. Ukraine also signed agreements last month with Azerbaijani President Ilham Aliyev on defense and energy. In his post, Zelensky also said Ukraine would launch security cooperation within the framework of drone deals with another part of the world, without specifying which. Ukraine has already started to receive the necessary volume of fuel tanks thanks to the agreement, Zelensky added, without elaborating. Zelensky hopes his drone diplomacy can help secure energy supply deals with Middle Eastern states as well as markets for Ukraine's agricultural produce. Families of two Americans jailed in China urge Trump to seek release. This from Antonia Slodowski of Reuters, Dateline Beijing. The families of two Americans imprisoned in China for more than a decade are urging President Donald Trump to seek their release during his summit with Chinese leader Xi Jinping this week. The cases involve Dawn Michelle Hunt, 54, a Chicago area artist and former flight attendant, and Nelson Wells Jr., 52, a Louisiana native and father of three, who are both convicted on drug charges after what their families say were separate blind mule scams in which they were unknowingly used to carry narcotics. For Trump, who has cast himself as a dealmaker who brings Americans home, securing the release of two ailing U.S. prisoners would offer a gain from a summit expected to be short on outcomes amid tensions over trade with Iran and Taiwan. For Beijing, a humanitarian release of two Americans would be a low-cost gesture that could buy goodwill with a mercurial U.S. president at a sensitive moment in the relationship. With President Trump meeting President Xi, our two families are writing letters. We're asking, can you please ask for the release of our loved ones, said Tim Hunt, Dawn Michelle's older brother. Hopefully, we can get those letters delivered and read. Hunt said his sister was an artistic brainiac, a highly intelligent person and former flight attendant with a degree in fashion design who loved entering sweepstakes with her mother. Hunt said Dawn Michelle was lured into an international prize trip by scammers who, once she was in China, gifted her purses and a new suitcase containing hidden drugs that she unwittingly agreed to carry on a flight out of the country. Nelson Wells Jr. traveled the world, climbed mountains, and explored Japan's peaks, sharing the views with his father. Wells was arrested after agreeing to carry another person's suitcase while returning from a trip to China, his family said. The individual vanished once security at the airport discovered narcotics hidden in the bag. I enjoyed serving my country, said Wells' father, Nelson Wells Sr., a U.S. Army veteran whose wife also worked for the Department of Defense for 28 years. Now I just want my country to serve me. A spokesperson for the U.S. State Department said it is providing the pair with consular assistance and that officials are advocating for the health and welfare of the two citizens, but declined to provide details, citing privacy consideration. A spokesman for China's Ministry of Foreign Affairs stated that the two are serving sentences for serious drug-related crimes, and that the government is handling their cases according to the rule of law, while ensuring their health and legitimate rights are protected. Advocates say the State Department has made a formal request to Chinese counterparts for both prisoners to be released on humanitarian grounds, and that Chinese officials have privately indicated a willingness to consider it if the appeal comes from a senior level. The Chinese side has shown a willingness to grant the humanitarian release, but they also are keen to hear from the U.S. side just how important it is for the American people, said the Beijing-based lawyer James Zimmerman, who is advising the Hunt and Well families. The relatives of the prisoners say both are in deteriorating health. Hunt has developed serious health problems, need blood transfusions, and does not trust prison doctors enough to consent to surgery. Wells suffers from severe seizures, diabetes, high blood pressure, and other complications, they say. In 2024, U.S. and China each released three citizens both governments said were wrongfully detained in the other country, concluding years of diplomacy. The advocates say U.S. official attention has intensified in recent months. Peter Humphrey, a fraud investigator and former prisoner in China who now advises families of foreign detainees in the country, said the U.S. Embassy has been raising the cases more frequently with Chinese authorities. The health concerns are now central to both families' appeals. Both Dawn Michelle Hunt and Nelson Wells are gravely ill and in desperate need of medical care in the U.S. They should both be granted humanitarian parole, said John Kam, whose San Francisco-based Dui Hua Foundation researches political prisoners in China. Dui Hua estimates there are around 200 Americans incarcerated in China. Both families say the cases have gained momentum after the families testified at a September 2024 hearing of the Congressional Executive Commission on China, which brought wider attention to Americans imprisoned in China. They are also pushing legislation introduced by Representative Chris Smith, named for Hunt and Wells, that they say would improve support for families in similar cases. For the two families, the toll at home has deepened with time. Tim Hunt said his father died in January without seeing his daughter freed. Wells' youngest daughter, now 12 and living in Japan, barely knows her father because she was 6 months old when he was arrested, the family said. We are common people, Wells Sr. said. We cry every night. Our loved ones never leave our minds. Two test positive as evacuation of virus-hit cruise ship nears completion. This from Reuters, Dateline Santa Cruz de Tenerife in Spain. Two people have tested positive for hantavirus after being evacuated from a luxury cruise ship hit by a deadly outbreak, health authorities said, as Spain prepared on Monday to evacuate and repatriate the last passengers remaining on the vessel. A French passenger who was evacuated from the MV Hondius tested positive for the virus, and her condition is deteriorating, French Health Minister Stephanie Rist said on Monday. The U.S. Department of Health and Human Services said on Sunday that one of the 17 Americans being repatriated had tested mildly positive for the Andes strain of the virus, while a second had shown mild symptoms. The last 24 passengers still on board the MV Hondius are set to be evacuated on Monday afternoon from the cruise ship now anchored near Spain's Atlantic island of Tenerife, according to Spanish authorities coordinating the evacuations. The move will cap a complex operation that has so far resulted in 94 people being evacuated and repatriated to their countries of residence. 41 days after the MV Hondius set off from southern Argentina, and 9 days after the first positive test result for the respiratory viral infection. Three people have died since the start of the outbreak, a Dutch couple and a German national. Spanish Health Minister Monica Garcia told a press conference late on Sunday that a plane would leave for the Netherlands on Monday, with 18 passengers from countries which did not send their own repatriation aircraft. A second and final flight will depart for Australia around 6 p.m. local time on Monday, and with six passengers, Garcia said, including one from New Zealand and others hailing from unspecified Asian countries. After the evacuations, the ship will sail for the Netherlands, its state flag, Garcia said, adding that around 30 crew members would remain on board. Reuters footage on Monday showed the ship refueling at the Tenerife port ahead of the voyage. Once there, and with everyone disembarked, including the deceased German national still in the ship's onboard morgue, the vessel will be thoroughly disinfected. The MV Honius was carrying 147 passengers and a crew from 23 countries when a cluster of severe respiratory illnesses among passengers was first reported to the World Health Organization on May 3rd. By then, 34 other passengers had departed the vessel, which first sailed from Argentina in March with stops in the Antarctic and other locations before heading north to waters off Cape Verde west of the African continent. The vessel was briefly held there last week after news of the outbreak emerged. The outbreak of the virus, usually spread by wild rodents, but also transmittable person to person in rare cases of close contact, was first detected by health officials in Johannesburg on May 2nd, treating a British man who was taken to intensive care after disembarking the ship. That was some 3 weeks after the first passenger, the Dutchman, had died. The luxury cruise ship left for Spain's Canary Islands from the coast of Cape Verde on May 6th after Madrid agreed, at the request of both the World Health Organization and the European Union, to manage the evacuation of passengers. World Health Organization has recommended a 42-day quarantine for all passengers from the boat from May 10th. Its director of epidemic and pandemic management told a briefing. Health officials have urged calm, reminding a public scared from the experience of the COVID-19 pandemic that this virus is far less contagious and poses little risk to the general population. This is not COVID. We don't treat it like COVID, acting U.S. CDC Director Jay Barachetta said in an interview with CNN on Sunday, adding, the 17 U.S. passengers from the ship would be given the choice of isolating at home or at a facility in Nebraska. Spain's health ministry also downplayed the risk to the broader population. It added that rodents had not been detected aboard the ship. Moving on to news from Michigan and the Detroit Free Press. A Michigan mom was secretly filmed in a swim school changing room, and she speaks out. This to Tressa Baldas of the Detroit Free Press. Athletic trainer Morgan Dean was working a hectic high school basketball game when she got that mind-numbing call from the sheriff's department. Ma'am, we think we've identified you and your son in one of the videos from the Goldfish Swim School case. Dean dropped to her knees. I was sobbing. A resource officer had to pull me up, recalled Dean, who within 24 hours would see for herself the images that continue to haunt her. Secret video recordings of her in the nude and her two-year-old son partially closed inside a changing room at the Goldfish Swim School in Rochester, Michigan. That might have been the worst day of my entire life, Dean said to the Free Press in a recent exclusive interview, just days after filing a class action lawsuit against the swim school, alleging it failed to protect her and others from a sexual predator who secretly filmed women and children as they changed in and out of their swimsuits between 2021 and 2024. According to Dean's lawsuit, this predator was able to walk into the swim school at least 50 times without being questioned or stopped, snuck cameras into the building, hid them under changing room dividers, recorded women and children in rooms next to him, and streamed the videos via Wi-Fi to a handheld device that he used to control camera angles. It's been a year and a half since getting the phone call, and Dean is speaking out publicly for the first time about her horrifying ordeal, which involves the now convicted Dr. Omar Ayaz, who is serving 35 to 60 years in prison for a slew of crimes. The Rochester Hills doctor pleaded no contest in October of 2025 to 31 counts of sexual misconduct, including molesting a child while recording himself doing so and secretly recording children and adults in places like hospital rooms and bedrooms. Among his victims was Dean. "Stop looking at the ground, you coward. Look up and look me in the eyes," Dean said to Ayaz at his hearing in December. "Look at me when I speak to you." The disgraced doctor stared at the floor, never looking up. Dean, meanwhile, has shifted her focus from the doctor to the swim school and its corporate owners, Goldfish Swim School Franchising, LLC, which owns about 150 swim schools across the country. She wants to hold Goldfish accountable for, as she alleges, a lot of wrongdoings, including not having a sign-in procedure at the front desk or any monitoring of the changing areas which allowed a predator to enter the building, walk about freely, and install hidden cameras, subjecting her to a daunting task of having to go to a police station and identify herself in nude images along with images of her 2-year-old son partially clothed. She saw her face looking into the camera in a clear shot of her nose, which she had broken in high school. "I said, Jesus Christ, that's me," she said, robbing her of her sense of security, so much so that she has frequent panic attacks, fears public spaces, shops almost exclusively online now, and does grocery shopping late at night when the store is empty. "I am so afraid everything scares me," she said, instilling in her a sense of failure, specifically for failing to protect her toddler son from a dangerous person. "What did I do so wrong that I couldn't protect him?" Dean said, noting that the question runs through her mind constantly. "That just broke me. It lingers all the time. How did I not see this? I thought I was safe just taking him to a swim class." Perhaps equally frustrating for Dean is this. "It was totally preventable," Dean said as she wondered aloud. "Why in the world were there not safety measures to protect the kids?" In a prepared statement, Goldfish acknowledged Dean's lawsuit, stating, "Goldfish Swim School Franchising, LLC, the franchisor of the Goldfish Swim School brand, is aware of the recent civil court filing at Dr. Ayaz's criminal sentencing and the past concerns of those impacted by the terrible incident that took place in one of our franchises. We remain deeply empathetic and supportive of those affected by the criminal wrongdoing." The statement continues, "Families trust the Goldfish Swim School brand greatly, and we understand the seriousness of the responsibility. The privacy, safety, and well-being of every child, parent, employee, and visitor remain a priority of our franchise. Because this matter is still in active litigation, we are limited in what we can say about specific claims." This is the second lawsuit facing Goldfish involving Ayaz. In 2024, two female employees at the Rochester School also sued the company, alleging it lacked safety measures to protect them and others from Ayaz. That lawsuit is pending. According to Dean's lawsuits and lawyers, Goldfish had no policies or procedures in place to secure its changing rooms or adequately screen those who entered the building. While the doctor did have children who were enrolled at the swim school, investigative records show that he entered the building on multiple occasions without his kids or wife and no one stopped him or questioned him. The swim school has no communal changing areas. It does have private changing areas that are separated with dividers and locks. These dividers have 8 to 10 inches of space underneath them. The lawsuit alleges it is in this space the doctor managed to hide his cameras. For me, what's the most egregious is the wholesale lack of safety protocols. This was foreseeable, said Megan Bonomi, one of Dean's lawyers who is pursuing the class action against Goldfish and its Rochester franchisee. This particular school had zero procedures and policies in place. Had they put even the most basic safety procedures in place, this crime could have been avoided. Anyone from the street could walk into Goldfish undetected. As for the changing rooms, Bonani said they're not private at all, noting that adults have repeatedly expressed concerns about children being able to crawl underneath the dividers and watch them undress. Bonani is also representing Goldfish employees who are suing the school in a separate pending lawsuit. Aziz was arrested in August 2024 after his wife tipped off authorities he had been secretly recording her and their two minor children, as well as female relatives. She also told the investigators she found the recordings of individuals undressing at the Goldfish Swim School in Rochester Hills and produced the materials that raised concerns for authorities. Soon after, Dean received an email from the Goldfish Swim School informing her and other families that a former customer had made unauthorized recordings at the school during certain years and encouraged families to reach out to the sheriff's office if they thought they may have been affected. Dean sent an email to the sheriff's office. A sergeant called her back in a half hour, asking her to send photos of herself and her son. Among the images she sent were pictures of her son's blue and white striped dinosaur towel and what she called her postpartum mom bathing suit. I kind of forgot about it, Dean recalled. Then came that December phone call, the one that caused her to collapse while working at a high school sporting event. The sergeant had called to say police saw the images that may be her and her son and needed her to come to the station. The next day, I went in and identified myself, Dean recalled. I saw my son and I in that video. It was awful. At first, she recalled thinking it wasn't her, so she had the sergeant play the video one more time. I was looking at the camera, and I saw my nose, which I'd broken in high school, Dean recalled. I said, Jesus Christ, that's it. I looked at him and said, yeah, that's me. And I said, what's next? Dean said she felt depleted, helpless, and numb. And then I remember walking out to my car. People say they're seeing red when they're angry, Dean recalled. I saw black, this black hole of sadness and rage. 10 months later, Aziz was convicted of sexual conduct. While we did not and would not offer this abuser any leniency, I'm grateful the plea ensures victims will not have to testify at a trial, Oakland County Prosecutor Kieran McDonald said following Aziz's plea. Their bravery and good work of law enforcement said make sure he will never harm another victim again. So far, Dean is the first person from the swim school to go public with her story. The employee plaintiffs in the other pending lawsuit have remained confidential, which is typical in cases alleging sexual misconduct and assault. Dean said she is speaking out with the hopes of inspiring others to come forward. She and her lawyers say there are others at the swim school who have been victimized by Aziz and have not yet gone to authorities. It takes tremendous courage to step forward, as Ms. Dean had, and we hope other families who are affected will feel empowered to come forward as well, said Lisa Esser Weinenfeller, who is representing Dean in a statement. Dean's lawsuit seeks an unspecified amount of money as well as an order requiring Goldfish to add security measures to make sure what happened to Dean does not happen to others again. I needed to know that something good was going to come out of this horrible nightmare, Dean said, regarding her decision to come forward. I need to make sure that Goldfish is held accountable and is absolutely forced to make a change. We'll finish up with a few facts about Lake Michigan. How wide is the lake? A few things you might not know from the USA Today Network. Lake Michigan is Michigan's summer destination. Its sand-covered shoreline, home to stunning sunsets, plentiful beaches, and popular vacation towns. From South Haven to Manistee and everywhere in between, you can tour historic lighthouses, enjoy a swim in the lake's crystal blue waters, or if you're feeling adventurous, take a boat or jet ski ride on the water. Further north, Sleeping Bear Dunes National Lakeshore offers impressive sand beaches along 35 miles of the lake's coast. Lake Michigan is a true treasure. Standing on the shores of Lake Michigan, with its bright blue waves and fresh breeze and varied shorelines, it's hard to believe you're looking at a lake and not an ocean, the Great Lakes guide says. Now, temperatures do climb in those summer months, so you are able to dip your toes in. It's apt to get up to 67 or 70 degrees in July near the shore, warm enough to swim. It is quite deep, however, 279 feet, with a maximum depth of 925 feet, according to the Great Lakes Commission. Lake Michigan is 118 miles wide at its widest point, and the Great Lakes and Michigan's maximum length is 307 miles. The name Lake Michigan draws its roots from the indigenous name Mishigami. It borders Indiana, Illinois, Wisconsin, Michigan's UP, and Michigan, and it is the only Great Lake fully within the United States. It does include Sleeping Bear Dunes National Lakeshore as well, with many, many lighthouses. And that will end the reading of the Detroit News and Free Press from WKAR Radio Reading Services. Your readers for this past hour have been Ann Nagy and Ken Salzman.
2: 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Partly cloudy skies today. We'll see a high of 59, mostly cleared tonight, low 38. Cloudy Tuesday, a slight chance of rain with a high of 62. 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
3: Welcome. You are listening to Aftersight. This recording is intended solely for individuals who are blind or have low vision.
4: Thank you for joining us for Audiobook Review read by Sarah featuring Kirkus Audiobook Reviews. And today we're going to start off with some fantasy titles. Kill the Beast by Sarah Swift, read by Moira Quirk. 10.75 hours and abridged, copyright 2025. Moira Quirk's narration of this fantasy is outstanding. To avenge her brother's death 13 years ago, Lyssa has been hunting and killing as many fairies as she can find. But the beast that actually killed her brother has been elusive. Then she meets Aldrich, who might have what she needs to track it down. Quirk captures Lyssa's persona, all rough edges and traces of vulnerability. Likewise, she nails Aldrich, a bit foppish, but not easily dismissed. The interplay between the two is delightful as they learn to respect each other, and Quirk conveys their growing friendship. Quirk is a master of accents, which she employs to great advantage, and this title is a winner of an Audiophile Earphones Award. Trade Edition Macmillan Audio 2025. 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The Lighthouse at the Edge of the World by J.R. Dawson, read by Lindsay Dorcas and Mara Wilson. 13.5 hours, unabridged, copyright 2025. Immersive and imaginative storytelling is enlivened by narrators Lindsay Dorcas and Mara Wilson. After Charlie's sister dies, her ability to see the dead leads her into a Chicago way station for souls beneath Lake Michigan. There she becomes caught up in a struggle for humanity between the station's ferryman, his daughter Nera, a ferryman in training, and an imprisoned demon. Dorcas gives Nera a tone of brightness as she loses her naivete through various revelations and a budding attraction to Charlie, portrayed by Wilson. As the grief-stricken and guilt-ridden Charlie searches for her late sister's spirit, soul-devouring haunts sent by the demon needle her with their raspy, creepy voices. Wilson's performance adds vulnerability and hope to the courageous Charlie. Together, both narrators shine. Trade edition from Macmillan Audio, 2025, digital download, ISBN 978-1250402271 for $28.99. Silver and Lead, October Day, Book 19. By Shannon McGuire, read by Mary Robinette Cole. 12.25 hours, unabridged, copyright 2025. Mary Robinette Cole's narration of the newest installment of the award-winning October Day series shines with her characterizations and delightful timing. When Sir October Toby Day, knight-errant and hero of the realm, is called upon to investigate the looting of the royal vaults, she answers the call despite being late in her pregnancy. Cole's voices and accents bring this complex mystery to life. With fey creatures galore, Toby's husband, the King of Cats, and even the powerful sea witch, Cole switches characters adeptly and keeps the listener engaged. A joy even if one isn't familiar with any of the previous 18 books in the series. Trade edition Macmillan Audio 2025. Digital download ISBN 978-1250418227 for $26.99. Snake Eater by T. Kingfisher, read by Elena Ray. 11 hours, unabridged, copyright 2025. Narrator Elena Ray gives a solid performance of this story in which animal and plant spirits reign over an isolated desert town. Selena is still settling in, having just fled the city. It's a beautiful town, she thinks, except that she frequently feels she's being watched. Ray conveys the voices and emotions of all the characters, each easily distinguishable from the next. The transitions from Selena's crippling anxiety to her neighbor's fearless personality are done without missing a beat. However, the narration speed is slow to the point that the runtime seems padded. Nonetheless, Ray captures the isolation of the setting, along with the camaraderie of the characters. Trade edition from Brilliance Audio 2025, digital download, ISBN 978-1511354479 for $42.99. Spellbound by Georgia Layton, read by Kristen Atherton. 10.5 hours, unabridged, copyright 2025. English actor Christine Atherton's spectacular performance is perfect for this fantasy, a spin on the fairy tale Sleeping Beauty. The long-awaited heir to the throne of the Kingdom of Bavar, a princess, is born with both a blessing and a curse. Three women, the queen, her lady-in-waiting, and a master's apprentice, try their best to alter the course, but encounter difficulties. Atherton creates the voices of good and evil men and women with precision. This production will engage teens and adults who enjoy a mind-bending story. Trade edition Hachette Audio 2025. Digital download ISBN 978-1668651834. For $27.99. And now let's move on to historical fiction titles. Red Clay, Running Waters by Leslie K. Simmons, read by Cameron Del Grosso. 27.75 hours, unabridged, copyright 2023. John Ridge, son of a Cherokee leader, finds himself at odds with the Christian values he's learned at a New England school. They don't align with the realities he's come to observe. Racism and attempts at sowing tribal division. The strength and hope in narrator Cameron Del Grosso's voice gradually fades when Ridge returns home and the brutal seizure of Cherokee lands begins. Del Grosso skillfully navigates the many Cherokee phrases throughout the story, bringing authenticity to his performance. His portrayal of John's white wife, Sarah, is especially strong as he captures her moral conviction and love for her husband. This splendid saga is rooted in the historical events that led to the forced march known as the Cherokee Trail of Tears. Digital download from Leslie K. Simmons, 2025. ISBN not provided. Price is $29.95. The Secret Book Society by Madeline Martin, read by Saskia Marleveld. 7.75 hours unabridged, copyright 2025. In a soft, melodic voice, Saskia Marleveld breathes life into this novel set in 1895 London. Lady Duxbury, a three-time widow who survived an abusive marriage, shelters three vulnerable young women under the guise of a book club. Eleanor, a physically and emotionally abused mother, Rose, an American dollar princess, and Lavinia, a bullied young woman with a domineering father, find safety and support in Lady Duxbury's drawing room and library. Marleveld adopts a barely differentiated tone for each woman, except for the jarringly hard edges of the American Rose. Marleveld's narration pulls listeners along as the novel shifts its point of view among the women, all of whom are finding courage through their reading of 19th century fiction. Trade edition from Harlequin Audio, 2025. Digital download, ISBN 978-148-823-5917 for $27.99. Venetian Vespers by John Banville, read by Luke Thompson. 10.75 hours unabridged, copyright 2025. Bridgerton heartthrob Luke Thompson performs this novel with restraint, ensuring that the self-deluded first-person narrator is fully believable. The setting, Venice in 1899, has a gloss of wrongdoing. The protagonist, an unsuccessful English writer named Evelyn Dolman, is a morally ambiguous soul. He speaks no Italian, and his recent bride, an American heiress, has cooled to him. He's perfectly set up to be had. Two rascals, a twin brother and sister, are quite colourful and adept. Their perfidy fortifies Banville's outstanding concoction. Soon, Dolman's life unravels like a plot from a Henry James novel set in the crumbling city of Canals. Thompson makes this historical fiction an addictive listen. Trade edition, Random House Audio, 2025. 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And this title is an Earphones Award winner. Vienna on Fire, a World War II story of survival by Don Gabor, read by Gabrielle de Queer. 9.5 hours, unabridged, copyright 2024. This gripping historical thriller is compellingly narrated by Gabrielle de Queer. The story takes place in Vienna in 1938, just as Germany has annexed Austria and begun its relentless campaign against Jews. Greta Kolbe is an 18-year-old Jewish girl who joins the Austrian resistance and becomes a target of the Gestapo. The majority of the audiobook chronicles her perils, incredible escapes, betrayals, helpmates, hardships, and vicious pursuers. The action is non-stop. While there are colourful descriptions of places and people, the dialogue is a bit awkward in places, and some of Greta's getaways are implausible. No matter. Listeners will be completely caught up in De Queer's impassioned narration of Greta's harrowing situation. Digital download from Blue Danube Press, 2024. ISBN 979-822-835-7013 for $17.90. And now let's move on to mystery and suspense titles. At Midnight Comes the Cry. Claire Ferguson, Russ Van Alstyne, Book 10. By Julia Spencer Fleming, read by Suzanne Torren. 12.25 hours unabridged, copyright 2025. Suzanne Torren has been the crisp, approachable voice of Episcopal priest Claire Ferguson since the beginning of the series 10 books ago. Torren also portrays Ferguson's husband, former police chief Russ Van Alstyne, and the denizens of Miller's Kill. Torrens' accents, tone, and cadence are immediately recognizable for listeners who know these characters, and she does equal justice for those newly introduced. Claire and Russ, along with Officer Hadley Knox, take on a white supremacist militia bent on domestic terrorism. Joined by Native American Forest Ranger Paul Terrence and rookie attorney Yixin Joy Shao, they combat misogyny, domestic violence, racism, and anti-Semitism. Set during the four Sundays of Advent, this timely mystery may be the best enjoyed by those familiar with the series. Trade Edition Macmillan Audio 2025 Digital Download ISBN 978-125-041-7589 for $26.99. Best Offer Wins by Marisa Cascino, read by Sia Court. 8.5 hours long, unabridged, copyright 2025. Sia Court captures all the profound and devastating flaws in an engaging yet reprehensible protagonist. Margot and Ian have been stymied in their efforts to find a forever home outside Washington, D.C. Intense and simmering with rage issues, Margot takes matters into her own morally questionable hands when her dream home is listed for sale. Court shines in her delivery of Margot's extensive inner monologues, projecting both her humor and desperation. As she becomes increasingly single-minded, Court's voice builds on that sinister transformation. Secondary characters are equally true to life, making dialogue realistic and crisp. Desperate times call for desperate measures, and Court's performance is an excellent match for the drama that ensues. Trade Edition Macmillan Audio 2025 Digital Download ISBN 978-125-043-2322 for $19.99. Dark Horse, Dick Francis, Book 14 by Felix Francis, read by Martin Jarvis and Anna Burnett. 10.25 hours unabridged, copyright 2025. Martin Jarvis and Anna Burnett deftly present this two-part story of a young steeplechase jumper, Imogen, and her jockey boyfriend, Liam. Burnett's portrayal of determined Imogen's growing success is exciting, while details about horses, racing, and jockeys add interest. Drama escalates as Imogen defends herself against a violently jealous Liam and unwisely threatens him. Listeners will be distressed when she's arrested for his murder. In part two, Jarvis's mature vocal style reintroduces Sid Halley, a gravelly-voiced former jockey who was featured in the author's father Dick Francis's books and who is now a private investigator. Sid and the legal defense team add excitement with relentless legal maneuvers that carry the story's weak plot. A breathless climax demonstrates the power of audiobook listening. Library edition from Recorded Books 2025. 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Dogged Pursuit, Andy Carpenter, Book 31 by David Rosenfeld, read by Grover Gardner. 6.5 hours unabridged, copyright 2025. Narrator Grover Gardner provides a fresh delivery of this prequel, which chronicles defense attorney Andy Carpenter's early career. When the young lawyer goes to the local animal shelter to adopt a dog, he doesn't expect to end up with two. Meeting the second dog's owner, who's been accused of a crime, leads Andy to switch from prosecutor to defense attorney. Gardner's delivery makes this quirky mystery believable and endearing. He introduces Andy's savvy new investigator and depicts Andy's on-again, off-again relationship with his wife, whose wealthy father disapproves of Andy's career change. Gardner's delightful voicings of Andy's new dog's thoughts add a touch of whimsy. Even in the face of increasingly risky situations, Andy Carpenter maintains his belief in his client's innocence. Trade Edition Macmillan Audio 2025. CD ISBN 978-125-039-5092 for $29.99. 6 CDs. 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Don't Say a Word, Angel Heart Investigations, Book 2, by Alison Brennan, read by Hilary Huber. 11.75 hours unabridged, copyright 2025. Golden Voice Hilary Huber delivers a compelling performance of the latest addition to the Angel Heart Investigation series. Fierce independent PI Margot Angelhart, now working for her family's agency, takes on a pro bono case involving a teenager believed to have died of an overdose. The sprawling Angelhart clan appear throughout, highlighting Margot's ongoing struggles with complicated family dynamics. While Margot's chapters unfold in the first person, other characters are delivered in the third. Huber excels at differentiating the numerous male voices and captures the perfect blend of snark and vulnerability in the teenage characters. New to the series? No problem, enough backstory is provided. Huber gives listeners a multifaceted view of the mystery, and this title is an Audiophile Earphones Award winner. Trade edition Harper Audio 2025. Digital download ISBN 978-148-823-3654 for $27.99. And let's finish off with some personal growth titles. Smarter, 10 Simple Lessons for a More Productive and Less Stressed Life, by Emily Austin, read by Emily Austin. 7 hours unabridged, copyright 2025. Television journalist, consultant, and conservative influencer Emily Austin explains how to overcome the way shame and low self-esteem can keep us from getting more output and satisfaction from our efforts. She narrates with strength and determination, a fitting tone for someone whose ideas and suggestions are informed by her own social hardships and mental health challenges. Though many of her ideas are from the standard productivity playbook, she's effective at using her personal struggles to encourage more awareness about the internal limits and self-destructive habits that impact our effectiveness. Throughout this helpful guide, listeners can hear her heartfelt desire to help people who hold themselves back because of emotional challenges. This and many practical suggestions make this a wonderful resource for anyone whose life is unproductive and unhappy. Trade edition Hachette Audio 2024. Digital download ISBN 978-166-865-0967 for $24.99. Springboard, Transform Stress to Work for You, by Rebecca Heiss, read by Rebecca Heiss. 2.5 hours unabridged, copyright 2025. Stress physiologist Rebecca Heiss narrates her helpful audiobook with pacing and energy that give it a motivational juice. Using colorful examples and solid rationales, she explains that there's a range of stress types and intensities. There's the annoying worry of, I lost my glasses, to an all-consuming concern like, my dissertation is due, or I need to get out of my marriage or career. Heiss suggests that we think of stress as a helpful signal that attention and action are needed. Instead of being something to avoid, stress can be a springboard for positive change in a relationship or life direction. Digital download, Idea Press Publishing, 2025. No ISBN, prices $6.95. Connectability, heal the hidden ways you isolate, find your people, and feel, at last, like you belong. By Anna Runkle, read by Anna Runkle. 6 hours unabridged, copyright 2025. Anna Runkle, creator of the Crappy Childhood Fairy Healing Method, narrates her research-backed guidance in a conversational tone, making this audiobook approachable. After introducing self-evaluations to establish a starting point, she provides exercises for releasing troubling thoughts and journaling practices for reflection. A PDF of the exercises is included. Runkle shares stories of personal experiences from her youth that shaped her ability to connect with others and the steps she took to improve relationship-building skills. Her method helps those suffering from childhood trauma overcome isolation tendencies, master small talk, trust their instincts, and more. Her slow, steady pace makes the step-by-step techniques easy to follow. Runkle's gentle voice frequently reassures listeners that avoidance instincts are not their fault. Digital download from Hay House, 2025. ISBN 978-1401979249 for $15.75. Find your fight. Make your voice heard for the causes that matter most. By Jay Ruderman, read by Maxwell Glick. 4.75

0: 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By continuing to listen, you verify that you qualify within one of these categories. Thank you for listening to WKAR Radio Reading Service from Michigan State University.
1: 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Kin, The Future of Family by Sophie Lucido Johnson, read by Sophie Lucido Johnson. 8 hours long, unabridged, copyright 2025. Author-narrator Sophie Lucido Johnson brings a conversational tone to her discussion of the importance of close relationships beyond family. Her direct and personal tone, steady pacing, and approachable rhythm guide listeners through reported stories, research, and lived experience. Her easy-sounding narration suits the audiobook's blend of analyses and anecdotes as she shifts naturally between reflective passages and practical examples of shared living, mutual care, and chosen family. Emotional moments are conveyed with warmth, while more informational sections remain grounded and accessible. 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Overall, the author's performance makes this audiobook an intimate, thoughtful, and well-paced experience. 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And that's it for me for today. Thank you for joining us for Audiobook Review, read by Sarah.
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3: 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It's time to take advantage of this opportunity. The Colorado Gerontological Society offers comprehensive dental services to residents of the Metro Denver area, Boulder, Larimer County, and even those living west of I-25, south of the Wyoming border, and north of the New Mexico border. To qualify for this program, you must be age 60 or older, live in Colorado, see a participating dentist who accepts the state's fees, and be prior approved for care. Your income should be less than $3,038 for a single person or $4,108 for a couple. 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They provide exams, x-rays, fillings, extractions, and both full and partial dentures. Other procedures like root canals and crowns are approved on a case-by-case basis. Please note that fixed bridges and implants are not covered. The best part is that procedures covered by the grant and pre-approved are usually covered in full by the grant. This means you can receive the care you need without worrying about hefty expenses. Applying is easy. 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Don't let this opportunity slip away. Act now and take the first step towards a brighter, healthier

0: smile.
1: Hello, and welcome to your BLT Bite. 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
1: And as you can tell, Narrator gave a pretty good explanation about what it does and what it is. 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
1: And of course, you can turn Narrator off as well if you've accidentally enabled it. But that is how to turn on or off Windows Narrator. And that's pretty much it for this week. Thank you so much for joining us for this BLT Byte. My name is Evan Starnes, and I'll see you next time.
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4: Today, let's meet Thomas Campion. The University of Houston presents this series about the machines that make our civilization run and the people whose ingenuity created them. Thomas Campion was a poet, a composer, and a doctor. His life straddled the 16th and 17th centuries. He was a creature of the Renaissance at the beginning of the Baroque era. Poetry and music would now take new forms, and a new medical science would be a key part of the 17th century scientific revolution. As to Campion's own medical practice, we know only that he studied medicine at the University of Caen in Normandy. There, he'd learned the form of medicine that sought to bring the human body into harmony with itself. But we do know Campion's poems and music. They display the culmination of Renaissance writing. They also reflect a medical imperative. The pursuit of harmony in its most general sense seems central to his work. That's explicit in his writing of masks for the royal court. So, what is a mask? We might be tempted to liken them to plays or operas. They had elements of each, but they were neither. They'd tell a story with a format something like this. A masked royal in his masked court, played by nobles, enters dancing to music. Then unmasked commoners, professional players, enter to create chaos. The nobles finally restore harmony and peace. Those masks had to be done with the most lavish costuming, special effects, dancing, and music. Each had to be better than the last. Campion's Somerset mask was one of the three or four that he wrote, the most famous and the most complex. King James paid for it, and his wife took part in it. But it is in his songs that we feel Campion's depth, each set to his own poetry, and they have much to tell us. The poetry would easily stand alone. Long ago a voice teacher had me singing, "Shall I come, sweet love, to thee?" It ends, "Do not mock me in your bed while these cold nights freeze me dead." The sort of thing that really reached a young man.
0: Do not mock me in thy bed while these cold nights, while these cold nights.
4: Later I sang in a group doing one of his most powerful texts, "Never weather-beaten sail more willing bent to shore." Now we hear of resignation, either to purpose or to life's end. Each time I run the text of that piece, it offers new insights into the human condition. So, as I listen, I hear splendid music coupled with a deep understanding. Maybe that's what so draws me to Campion. He lets me find harmony in more than just the music. Campion, who was also a doctor, seems to offer us a kind of healing in his music. You should give him a try. I think you, too, will hear that dimension in his work. I'm John Leinhardt at the University of Houston, where we're interested in the way inventive minds work.
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7: Welcome. This is Book Reviews, and I'm Marcia with the Audio Reading Service of the Allen County Public Library in Fort Wayne, Indiana. Today I'll be reading from the Journal Gazette, the New York Times Book Reviews, and Kirkus Book Reviews. And now I'm going to begin with the Journal Gazette, copyright 2026 at the Journal Gazette. And we're going to start out this morning with the book review page from the Saturday, April the 11th edition of the Journal Gazette. The title of today's piece is called "Kidney Bean, Altruistic Donor Hopes Her Story Inspires Others." One in a million is a cliche, but it precisely suits Rachel Bennett's story. Story's just released memoir details her journey as a non-directed kidney donor, someone who gives her organ to an unknown recipient, and that makes her one of between 350 and 400 U.S. residents to do so every year. In a nation of more than 350 million, well, you do the math, yet a consistent theme throughout "Losing My Kidney" is that Story considers herself no one special, and she argues everyone else should feel the same way about her. Her attitude is commonplace in such circles, as affirmed in a foreword by Ned Brooks, founder of the National Kidney Donation Organization. "Every non-directed donor that I have met at some point in our conversation admits that they do not view themselves as a hero or someone who has made a great sacrifice. We are generally baffled by the heroic descriptions that others insist on labeling us with." Story's self-depreciation begins quickly in the third paragraph of her prologue, and she describes herself, and I quote, "By nature, I am an introvert. My comfort zone lies between the scenes, where all the magic happens, allowing me to support those in the limelight as they do what they do best." Our story begins actually in November 2010. Sturry, then a resident of the Auburn area, is employed as an organizer and an educator in the labor movement, Chapter 1. Katie Couric Made Me Do It, in which a segment on the U.S. Evening News solidifies a long-forming thought inside Sturry's brain. Her growing up years had been complicated. Raised by a single father in Lorain, Ohio, Sturry spent a lot of time in northeast Indiana with her maternal grandmother and her mother's brother, Ed. The mother that she never knew and her beloved uncle would both die by suicide. Ed did, however, leave a life-altering legacy, first for five strangers and then eventually for his niece as well. I didn't even know the hero organ donor well. I'm sorry, I didn't even know the term organ donor until Grana said it was such pride, Sturry writes. Even as a kid, I knew it had to be something really noble. Story's passion for this altruistic act soon reveals itself as evangelical. Being a non-directed kidney donor requires a belief that other people, even those that we don't even know, are important to us. The notion that we should be looking out for each other in whatever way we can is the non-directed donor's creed. But her evangelism is tempered by her impatience. We wait with Sturry through the batteries of tests and retests, both physical and psychological, to confirm that she is capable of giving away half of a set of her vital organs. And the paperwork, don't even get her started. The dry wit Sturry sprinkles throughout the text, one feels it's more a conversation than a memoir, helps to leaven the narrative. Of leaving for her surgery in Chicago, which finally takes place in July of 2020, Sturry writes that she and her husband, Matt, documented the trip with photos. One of the first one was of me in front of the Rise and Roll in Middlebury. It marked the last time both of my kidneys would pee in that building, and of her initial internal post-surgery tug of war to overcome her introversions and to begin spreading the word for the need for others to actually donate. As much as I could feel my soul contracting inward at the sheer thought of it, I had to do it in whatever way I could, spill the kidney beans. Over time, we and Sturry arrive at the second half of her book's title, The Finding My Voice Part. Her tentative first steps, which included an in-depth Journal Gazette profile, have evolved over a decade plus into a robust writing and a public speaking avocation. You can follow along or you can join in at BennettSturry.com on her Substack. The now well-established power of her voice is confirmed in an afterword by author J. Randy Johnson, and it neatly refutes Sturry's no one special's claim. Rachel's story is truly a roadmap to the value of human life, Johnson writes, and her compassion is really beyond belief. The world needs more Rachels in it. And this is about the book that, again, is entitled Losing My Kidney and Finding My Voice, Confessions of a Living Donor, author Rachel Sturry. Now I'm going to move on to the section in the same area that's entitled New Library Books. And these are actually just brief reviews. The selection of these six different books that are highlighted this week has a little tagline that reads, "These works of time travel and romance are newly available through the Allen County Public Library." And the very first one that they highlight is called The Everlasting by Alex E. Harrow. A historian obsessed with a legendary knight is thrust into a looping past where love, myth-making, and political manipulation collide as he and his hero fight to break the tragic cycle that has defined her story for actually centuries. The next book, Through Each Tomorrow, author Gabrielle Meyer. A young man living between 1883 and 1563 must navigate love, duty, and courtly intrigue across two different timelines while grappling with the impossible choices of which life he wishes to claim. The third, a Mitch Albom book. It's entitled Twice, again the author, Mitch Albom. A man gifted with ability to relive any moment once recounts how a lifetime of rewinding choices leads to profound regret when he learns that love is the only thing that he can never redo. The next selection, book is titled The White Octopus Hotel, author Alexandra Bell. A London art appraiser is drawn to a magical Alpine hotel where shifting rooms reconnect her with a composer from decades past, guiding them through grief, through healing, and through a tender, time-slipping love story shaped by memory and the magic of second chances. The next book, George Falls Through Time, by Ryan Collett. A hapless London dog walker tumbles into 1300s England, where dragons, dungeons, and a passionate medieval romance force him to navigate love, survival, and the absurdities of both the past and the present in this book that is entitled George Falls Through Time by Ryan Collett. And the last book in the selection is entitled Not You Again by Erin LaRosa. When a visiting writer attends her father's funeral in a small town, trapped in a bizarre time loop, she and the local funeral director must relive the day over and over, navigating chaos, cosmic mysteries, and unexpected romance as they search for a way out. That book is entitled Not You Again by Erin LaRosa. Now moving along to the New York Times book reviews. And their copyright information, newyorktimes.com, copyright 2026, The New York Times Company. And we're going to begin with thrillers, science fiction thrillers. And the very first one is The Golden Apples of the Sun by Ray Bradbury. Bradbury expertly mined paranoia in his writing, layering his tales with warnings about the perils of mob mentality, censorship, and distrust of experts. This collection of short fiction, his third, includes The Pedestrian, an unsettling gem of a story set in an imagined 2053 that, with its artificial intelligence and self-driving cars, feels eerily close to our 2025. Leonard Mead likes to go out for walks at night, an innocuous pastime that seems apparent in a world where people largely stay indoors, captivated by their screens. When Leonard encounters a robotic police car on one of his strolls, the AI law enforcement cannot comprehend his disturbingly human behavior, earning Leonard a trip to the psychotic center for regressive tendencies. And that review is from The Golden Apples of the Sun by Ray Bradbury. And the next thriller we're going to highlight is entitled The Invasion of the Body Snatchers by Jack Finney. Perhaps best known via its multiple film adaptations, Finney's 1955 novel, originally called The Body Snatchers, is a masterclass in playing on the fear of the other, who lurks in our midst. Dr. Miles Burnett loses his grip on pragmatism as he realizes that his friends and his neighbors in the town of Mill Valley have been infected, their minds and bodies taken over by a malignant alien force. While many critics saw the book as a warning, either about the rise of communism or about witch hunt McCarthyism, depending upon their bent, Finney denied any overt political message. The novel's paranoid lessons are universal. Beware conformity and stay hydrated. There are dry pods among us. And this is a review of The Invasion of the Body Snatchers, author Jack Finney. Our next book is entitled Alas, Babylon by Pat Frank. One of the early post-nuclear apocalypse tales, Frank's Cold War novel follows a small Florida town that miraculously survives a nuclear holocaust that destroys much of the United States. Cut off from the world, which is in the throes of a continuing war between the U.S. and the Soviet Union, the town's residents struggle to retain social order as they find their way forward. Alas, Babylon became a touchstone for readers and writers of disaster tales. Its terrified fans include the musician John Lennon and the author William R. from 1 second after, and I would argue for the proper movement. After spending time with the citizens of Fort Repose, who wouldn't feel compelled to pick up some MREs and a water purification tablet? Again, that book is called Alas, Babylon, author Pat Frank. And the last one we're going to highlight today in this selection of sci-fi thrillers is entitled The Auctioneer, and author Joan Sampson. This 1970s gem reads like a dark fable steeped in the colliding cultures of newcomers and old-timers in the village of Harlow, New Hampshire. When a snake oil salesman of an auctioneer comes to town and makes the credit-hungry townspeople offers that seem to be too good to be true, they are happy to accept until the bill comes due. Samson admirably juggles multiple threads of paranoia, political con men, mob mentality, colliding social values. Read in a moment when gentrifying transplants and long-term locals are hitting friction points and battling soaring housing costs across America. This book holds up particularly well. Samson's is really a tragic story. She died of brain cancer at 39, shortly after this book's publication. The Auctioneer went on to sell more than 1 million copies, and it is impossible not to wonder what else this gifted writer might have achieved. Again, this particular book is entitled The Auctioneer by Joan Sampson. We're moving on now, again in the New York Times book review area. We're going to settle on some romance books, and the first one is entitled The Rogue Not Taken by Sarah McLean. This hilarious Regency romance tackles a classic forced proximity subtrope, the road trip. Facing societal ruin after very publicly pushing an aristocrat into a fish pond, he deserved it, Sophie Talbot attempts to escape by stowing away in a random carriage leaving the party. Unfortunately, this is not just any carriage. It belongs to the Marquis of Eversley, an infamously charming rake. He believes that she is trying to engineer an engagement, and she's convinced that he is the last man on earth that she will ever want to marry. But he can't very well abandon this lone woman on the roadside. He's not that much of a rogue, so he's forced to travel onward with her, and it's a very long way to the nearest inn. This particular book, again, is entitled The Rogue Not Taken, the author Sarah McLean. And our next romance book is entitled How to End a Love Story by Yulin Kuang. When Grant and Helen are thrown together in a Hollywood writer's room, it is not their first meeting. They have a difficult, painful history, their lives bound forever by a tragic accident that occurred when they were teenagers. But the opportunity to help adapt Helen's hugely successful novels for TV is one that Grant cannot turn down, and Helen does not have the power to kick him off the project, so they have no choice but to work together. I love the added element of history between these two. Both of them arrive in Los Angeles, determined to leave their past behind, only to come face to face with the living embodiment of it. Again, that particular book is entitled How to End a Love Story, the author Yulin Kuang. Our next romance book is entitled Wild Things. The author is Laura Kay. The power that holds Elle and Ray together in the smart, witty, queer rom-com is actually their friendship, an ingeniously simple way to create forced proximity. The two have been friends for years, but Elle has always had a huge crush on Ray. And when the women move into a ramshackle house in the English countryside with a couple of other friends, it becomes painfully difficult for Elle to ignore her feelings. Still, scared that sharing those feelings would end their friendship, Elle resolves to keep Ray in her life by settling for being roommates. This novel captures the intense longing of a crush so beautifully it almost hurts. That particular book is entitled Wild Things, and the author, Laura Kay. Our next romance book is entitled By the Book. The author, Jasmine Guillory. This charming, modern retelling of Beauty and the Beast, part of Disney's Meant to Be series, brings a very old forced proximity love story up to date. Izzy is an editorial assistant sent by her boss to the imposing California home of a troublesome author who will not deliver his manuscript. But Beau is not the gruff monster he initially seems, and as Sunny Izzy gets to know him better, his mansion becomes exactly where she wants to be. And that particular book is entitled By the Book, and the author, Jasmine Guillory. Our next one is entitled 8 Perfect Hours by Leah Lewis. This warm, thoughtful rom-com begins with Noelle getting stranded in her car during a snowstorm with a dead phone, a broken charger, and no way out. Luckily, Sam, a fellow snowbound driver, spots her and offers to help, and they end up spending the night in his car until the blizzard lets up. The chemistry between these two is instantaneous and powerful. But then traffic gets moving again and their normal lives restart. If they are not forced together, will their connection survive? And again, that particular book is entitled 8 Perfect Hours by Leah Lewis. And the last romance book we're highlighting today is entitled Funny Story by Emily Henry. The genius of this romance novel is not so much in how Henry traps her characters together, but in who they are to each other. Miles is the ex-boyfriend of Daphne's ex-fiancé's new fiancé. That may take a couple of reads to understand, but I promise the book makes it easy. Freshly dumped by their now engaged exes, Miles, a bartender, and Daphne, a children's librarian, end up moving in together. At first, it's a matter of practicality, and then it becomes a way to extract revenge on their exes, who are rather tellingly uncomfortable with the situation. It is a hilarious setup, but also a surprisingly poignant one, showing the fallout of a breakup from an entirely new angle. And that highlight was of the book entitled Funny Story, the author Emily Henry. We're moving on now to KirkusReviews.com, copyright 2026, Kirkus Media, LLC. We're going to start out by doing a memoir, a nonfiction book, and it's entitled Arsenio, a memoir by Arsenio Hall with Alan Eikenstock, a likable throwback to the comedy scene of both the 80s and the 90s. This former talk show host gives readers a look into the dog pound. Woof, woof, woof. Readers who watched television in the late 1980s and the early 90s are bound to recognize the cries of the dog pound, a section of the studio audience for the Arsenio Hall show, which became a pop culture phenomenon despite lasting just over 5 years. In his memoir, Hall shares his rags-to-riches story, beginning with his childhood in Cleveland, a mostly happy one, in which he discovered his first two obsessions, magic and talk shows, to be the chagrin of this Hollywood-hating preacher father. Hall sensed early on that he knew how to entertain just about anybody, and after college, he moved to Chicago hoping to make it big in the city's comedy scene, which he did, scoring opening gigs for the likes of Blood, Sweat, and Tears and The Temptations. He then moved to Los Angeles, where his career exploded, and earned a job playing four characters in the Eddie Murphy comedy Coming to America, including The Really Hasn't Aged Well, Extremely Ugly Girl. Hall's account of creating his own talk show with just 5 months to prepare is a highlight of this book. And while he has no lack of confidence, he consistently credits the friends and associates who helped him along the way. Hall does not write much about his life after the talk show ended, briefly mentioning a few prospects, but he seems content to have largely left the limelight. Mostly, the show lost its heat, the ratings fizzled, and we came down to earth. Meanwhile, I went from a leader of the pack to the man in the middle, he writes with a fatalism that doesn't turn into a bitterness. This book will remind readers why Hall was so popular in his day. He is funny, but he's also relatable and genuine, and this is truly a fun account, and also a likable throwback to the comedy scene of both the 80s and the 90s. And I forgot to say that this book is not yet released. It will release on April the 7th, so in about a week. It has released on April the 7th. Again, it is entitled Arsenio, a Memoir, and the author is Arsenio Hall with Alan Eikenstock as the author. We're moving on to another biography and memoir book, and this one is entitled Tanqueray. And the author is Stephanie Johnson and Brandon Stanton. and is illustrated by Henry Saini Yeh. A blissfully vicarious, heartfelt glimpse into the life of a Manhattan burlesque dancer. And we begin by saying that it's a former New York City dancer, actually reflecting on her zesty holiday in the 1970s. Discovered on a Manhattan street in 2020 and introduced on Staunton's Humans of New York Instagram page, Johnson, then 76, shares her dynamic history as a fiercely independent black burlesque dancer who used the stage name Tanquiri and became a celebrated fixture in Midtown adult theaters. "I was the only black girl making white girl money," she boasts, telling a vibrant story about sex and the struggle in a bygone era. Frank and unapologetic Johnson vividly capture aspects of her former life as a stage seductress, shimmering to blues tracks during 18-minute sets of or sewing lingerie for plus-size dancers. Though her work was far from the Broadway shows that she dreamed about, it eventually became all about the nightly hustle to simply survive. Her anecdotes are humorous, heartfelt, and supremely captivating, recounted with the passion of a true survivor and the acrobic wit of a weathered streetwise New Yorker. She shares stories of growing up as an abusive household in Albany in the 1940s, a teenage pregnancy, and prison time for robbery, as nonchalantly as she recalls selling rhinestone G-strings to prostitutes to make them sparkle in the headlights of passing cars. Complemented by an array of revealing personal photographs, the narrative alternates between heartfelt nostalgia about the seedier side of Manhattan's go-go scene and funny quips about her unconventional stage performances. Encounters with a variety of hardworking dancers, drag queens, and pimps, plus an account of the complexities of a first love with a drug-addled hustler, fill out this memoir with personality and with candor. With a narrative assist from Stanton, the result is a consistently titillating and often moving story of human struggle, as well as an insider glimpse into the days when Times Square was considered the Big Apple's gloriously unpolished underbelly. The book also includes Yee's lush watercolor illustrations. And in conclusion, it's a blissfully vicarious, heartfelt glimpse into the life of a Manhattan burlesque dancer. And again, this memoir is entitled Tanquiri, author Stephanie Johnson and Brandon Staunton. Well, that's all the time that we have today. This has been Marcia with Book Reviews. I hope you've enjoyed today's reading from the audio reading service of the Allen County Public Library.
8: 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Partly cloudy skies today. We'll see a high of 59. Mostly cleared tonight, low 38. Cloudy Tuesday, a slight chance of rain with a high of 62. 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

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This is Alan Clarkson and Roger Kennedy with reading of the Detroit News and Free Press. For the next half hour, I will be reading the Michigan News and Detroit area news. Starting off with Michigan news, this item from the Detroit Free Press. 5.1 million birds will fly over Michigan Monday. When to turn lights out. Bird migration researchers are urging people across Michigan to turn out their outdoor lights on Monday night, May 11th, as 5.1 million birds are expected to fly over Michigan. The state is in peak spring migration season as millions of birds flock north to return to Michigan for the summer, according to the Aeroecology Lab at Purdue University's Department of Forestry and Natural Resources. Millions of birds will fly over Michigan, with major cities such as Detroit expected to see thousands, per the Aeroeco Lab. About 945,000 birds flew over the state Sunday night, May 10th, according to Cornell University's Lab of Ornithology Birdcast Migration Dashboard. Experts recommend turning off outdoor lights from 11 p.m. to 6 a.m. to reduce sky glow that could confuse birds, with much of the state under a medium lights out alert level and a section of the western Upper Peninsula under a high alert level, per Purdue University's Aeroeco Lab. Here's what to know about the bird migration. If your city is within its peak migration window, dim or turn off non-essential outdoor lighting from 11 p.m. to 6 a.m., and close shades to reduce sky glow, the Purdue Aeroeco Lab said. Why lights out helps? It reduces risk by lowering sky glow and attracting fewer birds into lit urban cores. Of course, it conserves energy and saves money by dimming or switching off non-essential lighting during peak migration, and improves habitat quality by keeping nocturnal environments darker for resting birds near stopover hotspots. So how many birds will fly over Michigan tonight? About 5.1 million birds are expected to fly over Michigan Monday night, May 11th, as part of spring migration, according to Purdue University's Aeroeco Lab. Peak spring migration nationally runs from March 1st to June 15th, per Cornell University's Cornell Lab of Ornithology Birdcast. In Michigan, peak spring migration is from early to late May, Purdue University's Aeroeco Lab noted. How do I know when birds are migrating through my area? Cornell University's Lab of Ornithology hosts a Birdcast migration dashboard, providing live and local bird migration alerts throughout the continental U.S. by employing real-time analysis of bird migration traffic as detected by radar, since most species migrate at night. You can use the tool to determine whether birds are migrating in your area in low, medium, or high densities by entering your city in the search field on the website. What types of birds summer in Michigan? Here's a list of some bird species you can find in Michigan this season, according to the American Bird Conservancy and Birdwatching HQ. American robin, blue jay, red crossbill, mourning dove, Kirtland's warbler, Lincoln's sparrow, red-winged blackbird, American goldfinch, sharp-tailed grouse, house sparrow, sandhill crane, northern cardinal, and American crow. In additional Michigan area news, this item also from the Detroit Free Press, wildfire covers 200 acres of woodland in northeast Michigan. A wildfire now covering 180 acres broke out Sunday night, May 10th, in Presque Isle County, south of Onaway, and remained only a little more than half contained as of Monday morning, the Michigan Department of Natural Resources said. Firefighters have achieved approximately 60% containment as suppression efforts continue throughout the night, May 10th, and into Monday, May 11th, the Michigan Department of Natural Resources said in a release. The blaze is located near the popular fishing and hunting destination, Tomahawk Creek Flooding State Forest Campground. There were no reports of evacuations, damaged structures, or injuries, according to the release. However, one vehicle was burned. The cause of the fire is under investigation. The fire is burning in Jackpine, Hardwood, and Blueberry Bog, DNR Incident Management Team Public Information Officer Laurie Abel said.
Traffic restrictions will remain in place on Spring Lake, Anderson, and Millersburg roads as firefighters fight the fire. On Sunday night, May 10th, the crew used four AirBoss water scooping planes, an air attack plane, and a DNR fire detection aircraft. The fire is the second major blaze in northern Michigan. From May 4 to 7, the Mapes wildfire that burned about 124 acres in Muskogee County, destroying a cabin and house and prompting an evacuation on May 4th. The cause of the wildfire was believed to be a power line that arced, according to U.S. Forest Service Huron-Manistee National Forest Director District Ranger Grayling Brandt, but that cause remains under investigation. In additional Michigan news, this item from the Detroit News, four shot, two hit by cars in post-prom party in Muskegon County, police say. Four people were shot and two people were hit by vehicles at a post-prom party at the Norton Shores Veteran of Foreign Wars late Saturday, police said Sunday. According to the Fruitport Township Police Department, shots were fired, striking four people. The four victims were hospitalized with non-life-threatening injuries. The VFW Post's quartermaster told Wood TV News 8 he was notified shortly after midnight there had been a shooting in the Hall's North parking lot. Up to six people were injured and two cars crashed nearby on Airline Road, he said in a statement. One of the people hit in the crash was seriously hurt, according to WZZM13.com. Police responded to reports that someone had been struck by a vehicle in the road near the VFW post around 11:50 p.m. on Saturday, according to the Fruitport Township Police Department. What sounded like 30 to 40 gunshots were fired just before midnight at the VFW, with dozens of emergency vehicles responding, according to a report from 13 on Your Side. Lisa Wesniewski-Bosworth, who lives about 50 feet from the VFW post, told News 8 she saw teens dressed in prom outfits running for their lives. Some teens lost shoes and socks in the chaos, she said, leaving behind reminders of a violent night in the small community. The Muskegon County Sheriff's Office, Norton Shores Police Department, the Fruitport Police Department, which serves Fruitport Township, were contacted, but none of the agencies responded to a request for comment or released a public statement as of 12 p.m. Sunday, according to the Holland Sentinel and other outlets. According to an interview with resident Lisa Bosworth by MLive, she was awoken around 11:30 p.m. by the sound of gunfire. She saw teens in formal attire running through her yard after what appeared to be a post-prom celebration, attempting to reach their vehicles for safety. Lisa Judy Sherm, a longtime scanner lady, outlined the times and entries from responding agencies via scanner on Saturday, May 9th. Police reports from scanners are preliminary and open to interpretation. They should not be construed as official statements or records of fact. The scanner logs, which many residents are using for information while awaiting official word for law enforcement, indicate multiple gunshot wounds and at least two attendees hit by vehicles in the confusion. Social media posts in response to scanner coverage included a statement from Cinderella's Closet of Muskegon, which read, "My heart is breaking for these kids and their families today. Absolutely heartbreaking for their prom night to end this way. Prayers for the victims and their families as they heal physically and emotionally from this. I listened to this on the scanner last night and had a hard time sleeping. I can't imagine what these kids, their parents, and the neighbors are feeling today. Praying for all of you." Turning to additional Michigan news, this item also from the Detroit News. Erica Kirk encourages Hillsdale graduates to find their purpose. For Hillsdale College seniors, their year began with the death of longtime Hillsdale friend and conservative ally Charlie Kirk, who was shot and killed while speaking on a college campus in September 2025. Their year and their time at Hillsdale ended on Saturday with words from Kirk's widow, Erica Kirk, who gave the keynote address at the college's 174th commencement ceremony. "If you're going to live as a purposeful being, then aim high at worthy things," Kirk told the graduates, "because purpose is not something that just drifts into your life. It is formed through what you attend to, what you think about, what you return to when your thoughts start to wander over and over again.
And over time, your thoughts become your priorities, and your priorities become your direction, and your direction becomes unmistakably your life. Kirk is the CEO and chair of Turning Point USA, roles she inherited from her husband, who founded the organization aimed at recruiting more young people to conservative causes. The organization has chapters at many colleges and universities around the country and also hosted a concert to run as alternative programming to Bad Bunny's Super Bowl halftime performance. Charlie Kirk, 31, was killed September 10th while speaking to students at Utah Valley University in Orem, Utah. Tyler Robinson has been charged with aggravated murder and other felonies in Kirk's death. Erica Kirk spoke of her husband's love for Hillsdale, where he took at least one online course, and his love for learning, joking about him listening to a Hillsdale lecture on their phone-free honeymoon. For him, she said, learning was more than about memorizing facts, even if he knew a ton of them about everything from Winston Churchill to Benjamin Franklin. It's how you are able to absorb such knowledge that elevates your thinking above the noise of this world, she said, and through his learning, Charlie was better able to recognize his duty to pursue truth and defend liberty. Hillsdale, the private Christian liberal arts college located in southern Michigan, granted honorary degrees to both Erica and Charlie Kirk. When the college announced in March that Erica Kirk would be the commencement speaker, the school's student newspaper, The Collegian, reported some students were concerned it would politicize their graduation. Some seniors expressed concern that inviting Kirk to address the class of 2026 does not reflect the desires of the student body and will be perceived as a political statement, distracting from the accomplishments of the graduating class, the paper wrote. Kirk was beloved by many conservatives, but drew ire from liberals and others concerned he was elevating far-right voices and conspiracy theorists. He was known for going to college campuses to have conversations with those who disagreed with him, but was often maligned as an agitator and a performer, more than someone interested in a true debate. He was a key organizer and advisor behind President Donald Trump's successful return to the White House. Erica Kirk highlighted several conservative values in her speech, but did not specifically mention Trump or Republicans by name or as a group. She encouraged the graduates to marry young, not rushed, she added, but young, and to center their lives around Jesus. To the men, you are called to provide, she said. You are called to lead, to anchor your families in strength and consistency. To the women, you are called to nurture, to build, to shape lives with wisdom and endurance. These are not secondary callings. They are among the most significant ways a life can be rightly ordered. Her speech reflected views of a world in trouble and called the graduates to find their place in writing it. The world you are entering will not always affirm what you know to be true, Kirk said. In many ways, it will challenge it, it will distort it, and at times it will oppose it. That's good. Challenge is a good thing, but please know this. Your responsibility is not to reflect the world. Quite honestly, if you want to make a difference in the world, it's very hard to do that when you just look like it. As Christians, we are in the world, not of it. It's a good reminder, but my husband's life and death, and how he lived was a fantastic blueprint for that. The graduates, she said, are not made for a life that asks nothing of you. You are made for something higher, she said, something that calls you upward rather than settles you downward. Turning to additional Michigan news, this item also from the Detroit News. Water levels on four Great Lakes forecast to remain above last year's levels. Water levels on Lakes Michigan, Huron, Superior, and St. Clair are forecast to remain above last year's levels through the boating season after a spring marked by heavy snowmelt and unusually wet conditions across northern Michigan, according to the latest U.S. Army Corps of Engineers outlook. The Corps said Lakes Michigan and Huron rose 10 inches from March to April, reaching 578.58 feet above sea level, 3 inches above the same time last year. Officials described April precipitation as well above average, with water supplies across the basin reaching record levels. The elevated water levels follow the massive March blizzard that hit the Upper Peninsula and northern Michigan, where National Weather Service offices reported snowfall totals exceeding 4 feet in parts of the western UP.
The subsequent spring thaw, combined with repeated April rainstorms across northern Michigan, accelerated runoff into rivers and tributaries feeding Lake Michigan and Huron. The Detroit News documented flooding concerns along northern Michigan waterways in April as snowmelt and heavy rainfall pushed rivers toward flood stage and strained dams and drainage systems connected to the Lake Huron watershed. From May through October, levels in Lake Huron in Michigan are forecast to remain 6 to 10 inches above 2025 levels, with the seasonal rise expected to continue into August before gradually declining in the fall. Even so, the lake system remains 37 inches below its record April high. Turning to Detroit area news, start off with this item from the Detroit Free Press. Michigan failing to protect Metro Detroit from ozone pollution, group says. The state of Michigan's Environmental Regulatory Agency says the Metro Detroit area's ozone pollution problems are under control, and any exceedances can be explained by international wildfire smoke. But an environmental nonprofit says the excessive ozone remains a chronic health-harming problem, and that group is now planning to sue the U.S. Environmental Protection Agency over Michigan's failure to do more. The nonprofit Sierra Club sent required notice April 21 that it intends to sue the EPA over the federal environmental regulator's failure to determine whether Southeast Michigan has attained federal ozone pollution standards. The Federal Clean Air Act requires 60-day notice before such a lawsuit against the regulator. Nicholas Leonard, executive director of the nonprofit Great Lakes Environmental Law Center, filed the notice on behalf of the Sierra Club. He noted that the Michigan Department of Environment, Great Lakes, and Energy, EGLE, administers and enforces Clean Air Act regulations in the state on behalf of the EPA. Essentially, Michigan has tried to evade requirements aimed at lowering ozone pollution in the past, he said. We haven't seen Michigan take the actions that the Clean Air Act typically requires. They are kind of paying for that now because ozone layers haven't lowered. Ozone layers have stayed levels have stayed persistently high. Ground level ozone, the main ingredient in smog, is created by chemical reactions between nitrogen, NOx, and volatile organic compounds, or VOC. This happens when pollutants emitted by cars, power plants, industrial boilers, refineries, chemical plants, and other sources chemically react in the presence of sunlight and heat, often on hot, sunny summer days. Exposure to pollution can cause breathing difficulties, increase the frequency and severity of asthma attacks, and worsen conditions such as emphysema and chronic bronchitis. Children, the elderly, and those with pre-existing conditions are most at risk of negative health effects from smog. National ambient air quality standards are EPA-set limits for six common criteria pollutants: carbon monoxide, lead, nitrogen dioxide, ozone, particulate matter, and sulfur dioxide, designed to protect public health, primary standards, and welfare, secondary standards. These standards are reviewed every 5 years. The standard for ozone is 70 parts per billion. Leonard, in his notice to sue the EPA, cited Eagle's own air monitoring data showing one monitor, the so-called East 7 Mile monitor in East Detroit near Osborne High School, has had ozone design values, the criteria used by EPA to assess compliance with the standard, exceeding the 70 parts per billion threshold every year since 2016. In the 48205 zip code, where that 7 Mile air monitor is placed, age-adjusted hospitalization rates for asthma per 10,000 residents have increased more than 47% in the past few years, from 21.7 asthma hospitalizations per 10,000 residents from 2018 to 2020 to 32 asthma hospitalizations per 10,000 residents from 2021 to 2023. It doesn't take a rocket scientist to figure it out. We have levels of ozone pollution that are above the health-based standard, and we have a predominantly black, low-income community that's dealing with a spiking asthma hospitalization rate, Leonard said. Exceedances of the ozone standard are now spreading to other Metro Detroit air quality monitors, Leonard said.
Monitors in Oak Park and Port Huron also had ozone design values exceeding 70 parts per billion in 2025. But Eagle spokesperson Joseph Stevens, in an emailed statement to the Free Press, said that though Southeast Michigan is currently designated in moderate non-attainment for ozone, the area met the national ambient air quality standard in 2021. Since then, the region has continued to meet the standard when the impacts of international wildfire smoke are appropriately accounted for, as allowed under federal guidance, Stevens said. Turning to additional Detroit area news, this item from the Detroit News. Fugitive wanted in 1993 murder of Detroit band frontman captured. A fugitive wanted in the 1993 murder of a Detroit man was caught in Panama and returned to the United States, officials said. Richard Werstein will be turned over to authorities in Wayne County, the U.S. Marshals Service said. The tenacity and commitment of the U.S. Marshals Service, working to bring Werstein and those like him into police custody, where they belong, is at the forefront of our daily mission here in Detroit, Chief Deputy U.S. Marshal Jimmy Allen said in a statement. His arrest not only works toward bringing closure to the friends and family who have lost a loved one, but also demonstrates our promise to pursue those who think they can prey on the members of our communities without being held accountable. Police in Panama City, Panama, arrested Werstein at a dog park on April 29th, according to the Marshals Service. Officers said they found fake identification on him, but determined his true identity after analyzing the 56-year-old's fingerprints. He later confessed to his true identity and being a fugitive. Werstein also told Panamanian investigators he had illegally entered their country in 2005. U.S. Marshals retrieved Werstein from Panama on Saturday with the help of the Diplomatic Security Service and Homeland Security Investigation.

0: 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By continuing to listen, you verify that you qualify within one of these categories. 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
1: Brawls, confrontations at shows, heavy drinking are credit to Barger's erratic behavior, but his talents as a belligerent vocalist and underclass poet remain obvious. The publication also said that Barger was shot to death in his sleep in 1993. The U.S. Marshals Service Detroit Fugitive Apprehension Team took over the search for Werstein in May 2022. The agency's investigation revealed Werstein had been arrested multiple times over the years under different aliases, including Joseph Allen Stavros, but law enforcement never knew his true identity, officials said. They said investigators developed leads over the past year that indicated Werstein was in Panama. Marshals in Detroit worked with the service's Office of International Operations and Panamanian authorities to find and arrest him. And that article does continue in the Detroit News, but for time, we're going to turn to additional Detroit area news. This item from the Detroit Free Press. Water main break leads to boil water advisory. What that means. After a 42-inch transmission main that broke in Riverwoods Park in Auburn Hills on Wednesday, May 6th, led officials to issue boil water advisories for Oakland Township because of the potential for contamination in the system. Orion Township asked non-essential businesses to close and stated that water services to non-essential businesses will be shut off in an effort to preserve the limited remaining supply for essential public health and safety needs. The township, the village of Lake Orion, city of Rochester Hills, and the northern section of Auburn Hills are encouraged to only use water for absolutely essential reasons. The Center of Disease Control, CDC, encourages residents to use commercially bottled water or boil tap water. If commercially bottled water is not available, boil your tap water. To kill germs, bring water to a full rolling boil for 1 minute. At elevations above 6,500 feet, boil for 3 minutes. To avoid burn, allow boiled water to cool before you use it, a report from the CDC reads. The break also led to Governor Gretchen Whitmer to declare a state of emergency on Sunday, May 10th. So we'll turn to additional Detroit area news. This item from the Detroit News. A Warren mom who once could barely walk has her life back for Mother's Day. This Mother's Day, Toni Wilson of Warren plans to visit her mother's grave in Dearborn, something she hadn't been able to do when two softball-sized tumors in her leg hamstrung her ability so severely she became afraid to walk or drive herself. But she had two lymphomas. Fatty, typically non-cancerous tumors, removed from her left leg a year ago at the Detroit Medical Center's Sinai Grace Hospital in Detroit. Since then, Wilson, 65, has been able to walk increasingly longer distances. On Thursday, she took a 4-mile walk with a friend in Livonia, from Merriman and 8 Mile to Middle Belt and 7 Mile, and back around to Merriman. Wilson said she frequently talks to her mom, who died 22 years ago, and plans to bring red roses to her graveside on Sunday. Being able to walk through the cemetery to visit her means everything, Wilson said. She'll tell her, I love you. Look at me now. Wilson's granddaughter, 22-year-old British Wilson, said she's seen her grandmother's confidence increase since her surgery in May last year. She can go out more, and British, who lives in Livonia, said she doesn't have to help Wilson walk. Wilson can take her granddaughter's Pomeranian out for walks again, which she had to stop when she couldn't walk without falling. Her confidence has definitely increased since everything, British Wilson said, adding it's significant that Toni Wilson is healthy again and can go out with her. It honestly does mean a lot. Toni Wilson, who lives in Warren with one of her three daughters, said her symptoms started in 2018 with frequent falls, but the growths on her legs weren't yet apparent and she didn't know the source of her troubles walking. Lipomas can occur all over the body and are generally harmless unless they cause pain, other health issues, or become visually bothered.

0: Once Wilson's tumors gradually grew, she would receive treatments of steroids and cortisone to cope with the pain and numbness they caused. Her granddaughter had to take care of her when Wilson could barely move. As the lipomas worsened, Wilson left the house less and couldn't babysit her grandchildren. She wore some clothes that were too big for her to accommodate the growths and pre-ripped jeans because she otherwise had trouble getting pants over her leg. But Wilson also lost weight, estimating she had dropped 45 pounds in 2 months at one point. The leg where the lipomas were had grown so thin she could almost fit her hand around it, she said, and she would frequently hold her hand over her leg to cover the tumors. With the lipomas embedded in her muscle, Wilson said several specialists felt surgery to remove them was too risky, and she started to feel depressed. She worried she would eventually lose her leg. "I just had so much heartache. I just didn't want to go out of the house. I got depressed," Wilson said. And then she met Dr. Alexander Maranica, a trauma and general surgeon at DMC Sinai Grace. Although no surgery comes totally without risk, Maranica said he felt any risk of removing Wilson's lipomas was low, and the improvement for Wilson was worth the trade-off because of how much the growths had limited her day-to-day life. "Anytime your muscle moves, if there's something in there that's not allowing the muscle to work as it normally should or would, that's where you're going to feel the discomfort, the pain. The muscle won't be able to work like it should," Maranica said. Wilson said she couldn't believe her ears when the surgeon told her the surgery could be scheduled immediately after taking images of her leg. He told Wilson he would do everything he could for her and wouldn't give up until he found a solution. "I just cried. I cannot believe somebody actually said that to me after 6 years," Wilson said. The surgery took 2.5 hours to complete. That story continues in the Detroit News, but we're out of time for now, so that will end the reading of Michigan News and Detroit Area News from WKAR Radio Reading Service. Here is Roger with international and national news and sports.
1: Thanks, Alan. First of all, the war just keeps moving on from Dubai and Washington. President Donald Trump's swift rejection of Iran's response to a U.S. peace proposal sent oil prices higher today, early this morning, amid concerns that the 10-week-old conflict will drag on, keeping shipping through the Strait of Hormuz paralyzed. Days after the U.S. floated an offer in hopes of reopening negotiations, Iran on Sunday released a response focused on ending the war on all fronts, especially Lebanon, where U.S. ally Israel is fighting Iran-backed Hezbollah militants. Tehran also included a demand for compensation for war damage and emphasized Iranian sovereignty over the Strait of Hormuz. It also called on the U.S. to end its naval blockade, guarantee no further attacks, lift sanctions, and end a U.S. ban on Iranian oil sales. Within hours, Trump dismissed Iran's proposal with a post, of course, on social media. "I don't like it. Totally unacceptable," Trump wrote on Truth Social without giving further detail. The U.S. had proposed an end to fighting before starting talks on more contentious issues, including Iran's nuclear program. Following Trump's rejection of its demands, Tehran said today it believed its proposal to end the war was generous and responsible. Oil prices rose nearly 3% today on news of the continued deadlock that leaves the Strait of Hormuz largely closed. Before the war began on February 28th, the narrow waterway carried 1/5 of the world's oil and liquefied natural gas flows and has emerged as one of the central pressure points of the war, as we know. While traffic through the Strait of Hormuz is at a trickle compared to before the war, shipping data on KPLER and LSEG showed 3 tankers laden with crude exited the waterway last week, with trackers switched off to avoid Iranian attack. Sporadic flare-ups and fighting around the strait in recent days have tested a ceasefire that has paused all-out warfare since it took effect in early April. Surveys show the war is unpopular with U.S. voters, facing sharply higher gasoline prices less than 6 months before the nationwide elections that will determine whether Trump's Republican Party retains control of Congress. The U.S. also has found little international support, with NATO allies refusing calls to send ships to open the Strait of Hormuz without a full peace deal and an internationally mandated mission. Let's see. Trump is expected to arrive in Beijing on Wednesday with mounting pressure to draw a line under the war and the global energy crisis it has ignited. Iran is among the topics Trump and Chinese President Xi Jinping are set to discuss. Trump has been leaning on China to use its influence to push Tehran to make a deal with Washington. Iran's foreign ministry suggested that China could instead use the visit to push back against U.S. goals in the Gulf. Asked about Trump's travel to China, the news agency, Chinese news agency, said, "Our Chinese friends know very well how to use these opportunities to warn about consequences of the U.S. says illegal and bullying actions on regional peace and security, as well as an economic stability and international security." Addressing whether combat operations against Iran were over, Trump said in remarks on Sunday, "They are defeated, but that doesn't mean they are done." Iran's president, Massoud Pezeshkian, said in a social media post that Iran would never bow down to the enemy and would defend national interests with strength. Despite diplomatic efforts to break the deadlock, the threat to shipping lanes and the economies of the region have remained high. Clashes have also continued in southern Lebanon between Israel and Iran, the Iran-backed militant group Hezbollah, despite a U.S.-brokered ceasefire there announced on April 16th. And there's going to be much more of this in the news, I'm sure. And another related story. As Iran war hits U.S. weapon stocks, allies fear an impact on Ukraine. U.S. allies in Europe are increasingly concerned about a signature Trump administration program to arm Ukraine as the Iran war depletes American stocks, and some countries question how the Pentagon is spending the funds, according to 10 diplomats, officials, and congressional aides. A key issue is the lengthy delays in American weapons sales caused by the war in Iran, where the U.S. military has rapidly burned through its stores of precision weaponry during the joint campaign with Israel. The Trump administration has not diverted equipment pledged to the Ukraine since launching the attack, an Iran official said. But European officials are growing concerned that the U.S. weapon shortages, which are already impacting their own orders, could also lead to delays for Ukraine. European nations, Ukraine's official backers, purchased U.S. arms for Kiev under an initiative called the Prioritized Ukraine Requirements List, or PEARL, which was brokered by NATO last summer. The deal was intended to ensure the flow of weaponry that only the Pentagon could provide, such as air defense interceptors to shield Ukrainian cities from Russian strikes. It also offered a political win to President Trump, who has pledged not to spend U.S. taxpayer money on Ukraine. But in recent months, some European capitals have grown more skeptical about the program, with some even hesitant to pledge new funds, the people said, speaking of a condition of anonymity. The Ukrainian president's office did not respond to a request for comment. The Trump administration for the past year has also pressured European capitals to buy U.S. weapons for their own defenses as NATO countries rush to increase military spending. But faced with diminished Pentagon stockpiles, allies from Europe to East Asia now expect to wait years to receive equipment they already purchased. Let me see. While the Pentagon has weighed rerouting orders to the Middle East, a senior Pentagon and NATO official reassured a gathering of Kiev's backers in April that deliveries to the Ukraine through Pearl would continue as planned. And let's see. Meanwhile, the Pentagon has faced scrutiny from lawmakers in both parties in recent weeks who pressed Defense Secretary Pete Hegseth to explain why the administration hasn't spent the $400 million Congress passed this year for a separate program that supplies Ukraine with American-built weaponry. Under questioning from Senator Gene Shaheen of New Hampshire in a late April hearing, Hegseth did not commit to using the money as Congress intended. Ultimately, Europe pays for any weapons that we provide, Hegseth said. And continuing with some international news. Let's see. I guess this is both national and international news. From Santa Cruz de Tenerife, Spain, two people have tested positive for a hantavirus after being evacuated from a luxury ship hit by a deadly outbreak, health authorities said, as Spain prepared today to evacuate and repatriate the last passengers remaining on the vessel. A French passenger who was evacuated from the MV Hondius tested positive for the virus, and her condition is deteriorating. The U.S. Department of Health and Human Services said on Sunday that one of the 17 Americans being repatriated had tested mildly positive for the Andes strain of the virus, while a second had shown mild symptoms. Let's see. And the two Americans have been flown in an evacuation airline to a hospital in Omaha, Nebraska, where they will be put in rooms separate from everyone else and wait to see how their disease progresses. The last 24 passengers still on board the MV Hondius are set to be evacuated this afternoon from the ship now anchored near Spain's Atlantic island of Tenerife. The move will cap a complex operation that has so far resulted in 94 people being evacuated and repatriated to their countries of residence, 41 days after the ship set off from southern Argentina and 9 days after the first positive test resulted for the respiratory viral infection. Three people have died since the start of the outbreak, a Dutch couple and a German national. Spanish health minister told a press conference late on Sunday that a plane would leave for the Netherlands on Monday with 18 passengers from countries which did not send their own repatriation aircraft. A second and final flight will depart for Australia around 6 p.m. Local time on Monday, today, with 6 passengers. After the evacuations, the ship will sail for the Netherlands, its flag state, adding that around 30 crew members would remain on board. Once there and with everyone disembarked, including the deceased German national still on the ship's onboard morgue, the vessel will be thoroughly disinfected. Let's see. The WHO, World Health Organization, has recommended a 42-day quarantine for all passengers from the boat from May 10th. Its director of Epidemic and Pandemic Management told a briefing. Health officials have urged calm, reminding a public scarred from the experience of the COVID-19 pandemic that this virus is far less contagious and poses little risk to the general population. This is not COVID, and we don't want to treat it like COVID, acting U.S. CDC director said in an interview with CNN on Sunday, adding that the 17 U.S. passengers from the ship would be given the choice of isolating at home or at the facility in Nebraska. Spain's health ministry also downplayed the risk to the broader population. It added that rodents had not been detected aboard the ship. And continuing with a little more international news. Just a brief headline. UK Starmer promises to be bolder to try to rescue his job. From London, Prime Minister Keir Starmer promised to be bolder to turn around Britain's fortunes, making an impassioned plea to both his Labour Party and voters on Monday to stick with him and avoid a leadership contest he said would only bring chaos. Speaking at a community center, Starmer all but admitted he had been too timid in tackling the myriad of problems besetting Britain since he won a large majority in 2024, and said he took responsibility for one of the worst defeats for Labour in last week's local elections. Starmer has promised to govern with the hope and urgency required to improve living standards and produce a stronger, fairer Britain to try to crush the challenge posed by the populist Reform UK party on the right and the Greens from the left before the next national election due in 2029. Let's see. Labour lawmakers were talking about removing Starmer, whereas talking about removing Starmer has stepped up a gear after the party lost hundreds of seats in elections to councils in England and the parliaments in Scotland and Wales. Let's see, lots of quotes. Starmer has long said he would not leave his job voluntarily, and his team said the speech was a way of showing the often quietly spoken former lawyer was resolute in delivering not only for his party, but the wider country. I think what we witnessed with the last government was a chaos of constantly changing leaders, he said, referring to the two conservative governments, which saw five different leaders in just over 6 years. While acknowledging his mistakes, Starmer, 63, defended some of his decisions. saying he was right to make sure Britain was not dragged into conflict with Iran and had started to make progress in public health service. He said he would now go further to put Britain at the heart of Europe, although his one policy on securing closer ties with the European Union was the offer to younger people of a youth mobility scheme. He said he would try to take British Steel under national ownership and make sure every child would be able to realize their talents by investing in apprenticeships and technical colleges. He promised there would be more policies to come in a King's speech on Wednesday to open the next session of Parliament, but some Labour lawmakers said today's speech had done little to change their minds on his future. And there'll be more news on this within a couple of days. And now we are going to switch to some national news. Let's see. Where summer-like record-breaking heat will hit the U.S. this week. Record heat is expected to sizzle across 22 states this week, with the most intense conditions expected across the Intermountain West, Plains, and South. Temperatures are forecast to top 90 degrees for around 50 million people and 100 degrees for 11 million more. The heat blast comes as around 60% of the United States grapples with drought, particularly in areas where some of the hottest conditions are expected this week. Here are some of the predicted record-breaking, record-tying temperatures. 103 degrees in Las Vegas on today, 102 degrees in Fresno, California today and tomorrow, 95 degrees in Wichita, Kansas on Friday, and Boise, Idaho on Tuesday, 94 degrees in Salt Lake City on Tuesday, and 91 degrees in Kansas City, Missouri on Friday. Near Death Valley, California, the temperature could soar to a summer-like 117 degrees on Monday, today, although conditions won't be nearly as extreme near the coast in California because of a cooler marine influence. In Phoenix, 109 degrees is forecast for today, heat more typical of July. Climate scientist Daniel Swain in California wrote that daytime and nighttime temperatures across the West would be much warmer than mid-May averages. Later in the week, from Thursday to Saturday, record heat is expected to shift into the plains, including across Nebraska, Oklahoma, Kansas, where drought covers about 81 and 60% of the land, respectively. While notable, this spell of high western heat won't be as unusual as the record-shattering March heat dome, which was intensified by a 5,000-mile-long marine heat wave in the Pacific Ocean. The pattern of heat this week is being driven by a transient heat dome forming because of weaker jet stream winds. In Colorado, where 96% of the state was covered by drought last week, a late season snowstorm wasn't enough to avert a looming water crisis on the Colorado River. Nearly 60% of Utah is covered by extreme drought also. No significant precipitation is on the immediate horizon for either state, and both may face record heat this week. Although the South will generally avoid widespread record heat this week, rainfall continues to look sparse. In that region, Georgia, the Carolinas, and Tennessee are completely covered by drought, while Florida, around 90 9% covered, where a 4,800-acre wildfire was burning with 20% containment in the Everglades, northwest of Miami early today. After a record warm March and April for swaths of country, May has brought below average temperatures to around 200 million people so far, including widespread late season frosts and freezes in the north. Those unusually cool conditions will continue from the Midwest to the East Coast this week, with temperatures forecast to dip into the 40s in D.C. on Monday night. And continuing, another short story on national news. One in four Americans think the April shooting at the White House Correspondents' Dinner was staged with a marked partisan divide, according to a survey. Roughly one in three Democratic respondents said they believe the event was staged, compared to with about one in eight Republicans, according to a survey published by NewsGuard today. Respondents between the ages of 18 and 29 were also more likely than older people to think the incident was staged, according to this report. Last week, a federal grand jury in D.C. indicted the alleged gunman, charging Cole Thomas Allen with four felonies, including the attempted assassination of the president soon after the incident that led to his arrest at the Washington Hilton. Conspiracy theories began to spread online that falsely claimed the Trump administration staged the incident in an effort to manufacture support for the president, the Republican Party, and his plan, White House Ballroom. The survey found that 24% of U.S. adults believe the incident at the Washington Hilton was fake, compared with 45% who believed it was legitimate. And let's see. It's very striking, said an editor of NewsGuard. The results underscore broader skepticism that Americans feel toward the government and the press. Increasingly, people on all sides of the political spectrum are distrustful of both this administration and also the media, but willing to trust unverified information they see online. The April incident came after two assassination attempts on Trump in 2024, one at a rally in Butler, Pennsylvania, and the second at Trump International Golf Club in West Palm Beach, Florida. Let's see. Another quote was that it can be natural of people to fall for conspiracy theories when they're trying to make sense of complicated events in Washington. And now going to a couple of sports stories from the Detroit News. Of course, it's Tiger baseball. From Cleveland, now it's Detroit baseball. From Kansas City, Missouri, it's been a long and winding road for Gage Workman since the Tigers drafted him in the fourth round in 2020. But that road led him to the Hero Circle yesterday, Sunday evening. His contract selected from Toledo earlier in the day after Kerry Carpenter was put on the injured list. Workman swatted a two-out, two-run pinch-hit home run in the top of the sixth inning to break a 3-3 tie and pushing the Tigers to a 6-3 win in the finale against the Royals at Kauffman Stadium. It was the first big league homer and his long-awaited Tigers debut. And sorely needed, the Tigers went into the game reeling from yet another injury and riding a five-game losing streak and the worst road record in baseball, which was 6-16. Workman was one of the nine players on the active roster Sunday who either started the season at AAA Toledo or in another organization. The Tigers, who are now 19-22, have spent the last couple weeks just trying to weather the storm. Carpenter was the 17th player from the Tigers' 40-man roster to land on the injured list. 11 of those players would have been with the club on this road trip if they were healthy. That's a lot of missing pieces, their manager said. And let's see. And so now on to the Detroit Pistons. Well, I guess we don't have time for that. It's the end of the reading.
2: 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Listener discretion is advised. Partly cloudy skies for the afternoon. We'll see a high of 58. Mostly clear tonight, a low of 38. Clouds on Tuesday with occasional rain in the afternoon. Breezy with a high of 62. Cloudy and 51 on Wednesday. 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
3: Welcome to the Michigan History Hour on WKAR's Radio Reading Service from Michigan State University in East Lansing. My name is Kirk Venier, and I'll be reading articles from Michigan History Magazine. Michigan History Magazine is published bimonthly by the Historical Society of Michigan. Today, I'll be reading articles from the May-June 2005 issue, which headlined A Century of Transportation. Our first article today is titled Heavy Duty by David W. Ford. A man who would go to work and build a fine board fence along the roadside and then cover it with kerosene oil and set it on fire would be adjudged a fool or a lunatic. Yet, he does not exhibit much greater foolishness or lunacy than do townships, counties, and states that permit the hauling of heavy loads in narrow, tired wagons on fine macadam and gravel roads. It is simply burning up money to build a first-class road and then allow the hauling of 3, 4, and in some cases 6 tons over them on tires 2.5 inches wide. This observation was in 1906 and made by the State Highway Commissioner Horatio Earle, who fired the first official salvo in the war to weigh trucks on Michigan's roadways. As horse-drawn wagons gave way to gasoline engines, Horatio Earle saw the need to protect the roads that the state was building. But it was only in 1917, years after Earle had left the State Highway Department, that Michigan adopted its first highway weight law. Trucks were limited to a gross weight of 30,000 pounds, compared to today's norm of 80,000. The statute required each county sheriff to deputize all county, district, and township highway commissioners to enforce the provisions of the act. Since portable scales had not yet been invented and no government stations existed, enforcement occurred by examining bills of lading or by using privately owned fixed scales. Around 1923, the Highway Department began sending out crews of weighing teams during the spring months when roads are at their weakest due to the warming weather above ground and the frost in the ground. Called frost laws or springtime loading restrictions, the statute provided for reduced weights during this crucial time. Within a few years, increasing public pressure led to expanding weight enforcement to the autumn months. As trucks became more readily available, their use expanded into longer and longer runs, placing increasing pressure on the state's fragile road system. At the same time, editorials in the press painted a scene of snarled traffic and destroyed roads. The Jackson Citizen Patriot noted, "Miles of highway were torn up by the heavy trucks, and other traffic was interrupted or forced to detour until extensive repairs were completed." In July 1929, Governor Fred W. Green announced the creation of 8 permanent year-round truck-weighing crews to enforce Michigan's weight laws. The team consisted of 1 state highway department worker to weigh the trucks and a trooper from the Michigan State Police to issue citations for weight and equipment violations. The crews rotated frequently to cover as many roads as possible. Trucks with excess loads were required to drop the load on the roadside before leaving the scene, an additional penalty to running overweight that is still used today. One operation in Detroit found 25% of the trucks stopped to be overweight. The most notable change of 1929 was the creation of the first permanent weigh stations in Michigan. The portable scales used by the crews could not handle the overweight loads operating under permits, and in certain areas, truck traffic was a constant. So the highway department took the extraordinary step of establishing permanent weighing stations. Michigan's first permanent weigh station was a small brick building of pleasing appearance, according to the state highway commissioner. Completed in 1930, it was located at the intersection of U.S. 112 and M50 at Cambridge Junction in Lenawee County. Weigh stations had 2 separate platforms for recording individual wheel loads. Each platform had its own scale beam and a capacity of 60,000 pounds. The platforms were large enough to handle weighing groups of wheels on the special trailers used for overweight permit loads and were certified by the State Department of Weights and Measures. The scales also had a printing device for recording the axle weights that measured to within 10 pounds. Other weigh stations were soon added at U.S. 24, Telegraph Road, south of Monroe in Monroe County, U.S. 12 and M60, north of New Buffalo in Berrien County, U.S. 10 and Clio Road, north of Flint in Genesee County, and U.S. 16 and M43, south of Ionia in Ionia County. Usually, the scale was on only one side of the road, and the trucks going in the other direction had to turn around and come back through the scales. Sometimes the scales were built in the middle of a divided road, so one building could handle traffic from both directions. Highway department employees conducted weight enforcement were called truck weighers. In 1931, some of them were promoted to weighmasters, a title used for the first time. With the establishment of permanent weigh stations, bypass routes sprang up to avoid the scales. Elsewhere, truck drivers flashed their headlights at oncoming trucks, warning them of a weight crew in the area. In modern times, the CB radio still warns truckers of the presence of diesel bears, their nickname for state truck enforcement officers. By the 1930s, truck volume dropped off. The number of full-time crews dropped from 8 to 5, although a report noted an actual increase in overweight trucks from the economic pressure to move as much freight as cheaply as possible. The 5 crews operated the 5 permanent weigh stations, although not all their time was spent at the scales. In 1933, weighmasters were deputized by the Michigan State Police and issued badges and uniforms. Michigan now had 2 separate agencies, the Michigan Public Service Commission, MPSC, and the State Highway Department regulating the trucking industry. By 1955, the State Highway Department operated 11 permanent weigh stations, 24 hours a day, 7 days a week. An additional 37 patrol units carried portable scales. The next series of changes for regulating truck weight came in the 50s, with the construction of the interstate highway system and the 1956 adoption by Congress of national weight limits for trucks. By the mid-1960s, new stations were opened in New Baltimore, Grass Lake, and New Buffalo along I-94, Bridgeport and Pontiac along I-75, and Ionia and Fowlerville along I-96. In the 1980s, way stations opened in Coldwater along I-69 and Erie along I-75, now called the Monroe Scales, as well as static in-pavement scales at the Blue Water Bridge and the Mackinac Bridge. Generally, the freeway scales were located in the same general vicinity of the older scales to facilitate the transfer of crews to the new scales. Most of the old scales on the two-lane roads were demolished by the mid-1970s, but at least one of the original New Buffalo scales remained next to the local state police post until the early 1980s when it was demolished. The way stations employed a bar scale that measured the weight placed on the platform. The officer moved the slider to the correct legal weight for that axle. If axle was legal, the bar swayed slightly, touching neither the bottom nor top of the holder. If the axle was heavy, the bar jerked upward quickly, hitting the top of the holder with a loud bang. In 1968, the Waymaster section of the Highway Department, about 100 personnel, was transferred to the enforcement section of the MPSC, about 20 to 25 personnel. For the first time, Michigan had a single agency of over 120 enforcement personnel dedicated to the trucking industry. With this transfer, the MPSC had almost complete authority over the trucking industry. Size and weight laws, vehicle equipment standards, driver qualifications, and regulated for-hire trucking companies by controlling rates, routes, and tariffs. However, a string of political events led to changes. In 1969, Michigan Supreme Court ruled that MPSC officers did not have police powers, except for those specific acts relating to trucking. Up to that time, MPSC officers enforced many statutes. After the court decision, the MPSC was reluctant to provide firearms to its officers. The MPSC saw its mission as bringing commerce into the state, and an armed, uniformed officer ran contrary to that mission. Grievances flew, morale plummeted, and strict policies regarding behavior were issued. The officers' union took the issue to the press. In 1977, after a protracted public debate, the legislature passed funding legislation for MPSC officers to carry firearms. At the same time, a string of editorials appeared regarding truck safety and truck size and weight laws, particularly within the city of Detroit. Allegations of bribery and corruption added heat to the fire. For decades, gasoline had been transported in double trailers. A rash of tanker spills and fires, mostly in Detroit in 1975-76, led Governor William Milliken to pass over the agency that regulated trucks on a daily basis and order a Michigan State Police investigation. The MSP established an inspection program. Now there were two state enforcement agencies for the trucking industry. In January 1976, Governor Milliken recommended transferring the enforcement section of the MPSC to the state police. The Democratic majority in the legislature pounced on the Republican governor. Charges of an end run around the legislature and creation of a police state flew. The Teamsters Union and the trucking industry opposed the transfer. Despite the opposition, the governor issued an executive order mandating the transfer. However, the legislature overturned the order just prior to its effective date of March 15, 1977. The controversy did not die with the vote. A number of newspaper editorials continued to bring truck safety to the front of the public discussion, particularly when the Detroit News found that the metro area way stations were not in working conditions and had not been for some time. A U.S. Government Accounting Office report generated a lot of attention to overweight vehicles, particularly in Michigan. A congressional subcommittee considered rescinding Michigan's grandfather clause for double trailers. Michigan rigs can reach gross weights of 164,000 pounds or more, depending upon the axle configuration. Intense lobbying from the trucking industry prevented Michigan from becoming an 80,000-pound state. Interstate Economic Regulation, of for-hire trucking companies ended in 1980. Deregulation had arrived. Interstate deregulation did not arrive until 1994. Long-established trucking companies disappeared overnight. Competition skyrocketed. Warehouses disappeared as America's manufacturers put their warehouse stock on wheels, calling it just-in-time delivery. Without the truck showing up on time, the assembly line would stop. The influence of unions decreased as owner-operators took to the road in a big rig. If the wheels aren't rolling, they are not making money. On January 23, 1982, Governor Milliken again issued an executive order transferring the on-highway enforcement functions of the MPSC to the MSP, effective October 1, 1982. This time, the trucking industry had been consulted and reassured, and MPSC officers had a guarantee that they would keep their jobs. While all the personnel, equipment, and patrol cars were transferred, the weigh stations were a different story. The MSP would operate the stations, but the property, buildings, and scales remained under the jurisdiction of the Michigan Department of Transportation. Thus began a rather strange arrangement that has existed for over 20 years. One state agency is responsible for providing the necessary facilities for another state agency to fulfill its function. Now, a third officer walked into the weigh station, from weighmaster to MPSC officer to motor carrier officer. The Michigan State Police Motor Carrier Division, usually consisting of between 130 and 160 enforcement personnel, assumed responsibilities of truck enforcement in Michigan. Motor carrier officers operate multi-million dollar facilities with electronic weigh-in motion scales to facilitate the movement of heavy truck traffic. The Monroe scales between Detroit and Toledo on I-75 handle over 800 trucks an hour during peak hours. The prototype of weigh-in motion technology was first used at the westbound Grass Lake scales in 1960 as part of a federal study. The pendulum has begun to swing the other way. With modern portable scales, an officer in a patrol car can get to areas and trucks that have never seen a weigh station. As a result, the last several years have seen a de-emphasis on permanent weigh stations and more mobile operations. From a high of 22 permanent weigh stations in 1999, Michigan currently has 10 scales with regular operations: Monroe, Grass Lake, New Buffalo, Ionia, and Fowlerville, two scales at each location. Three that are operated intermittently: Powers, Cambridge, and Pontiac, as well as scale facilities at the Mackinac Bridge, St. Ignace, the International Bridge, Sault Ste. Marie, and the Blue Water Bridge in Port Huron. Recent demolitions include the Bridgeport scales, the New Baltimore scales, and one at Pontiac. Truck enforcement has experienced many changes over the past 70 years. However, one thing is certain. As long as America needs trucks, it will need weigh stations and weighmasters to check their loads. David W. Ford is a lieutenant with the Michigan State Police's Motor Carrier Division. This is his first article for Michigan History. Our next article is titled "A Streetcar Named Grand Rapids" by Robert Samuel Gillespie. Grand Rapids braced for an exciting day on May 10, 1865, as the city's first street railway began operation amid great celebration. Speeches, music, food, and fireworks marked the occasion, and the new streetcar company offered free rides in its one-horse coaches. The city's line ran from the railroad station along Canal Street, present-day Lower Monroe Avenue, taking Monroe and Fulton Streets to Jefferson Avenue. The new mode of transportation had been several years in the making. The outbreak of the Civil War interrupted plans for a horse car line. Finally, transportation demands prompted the Grand Rapids Common Council to grant the city's first streetcar franchise in 1864. The conditions of the franchise required that the line be powered exclusively by horses, operating on a 30-minute schedule at a speed not to exceed 6 miles per hour. The cars were to run 15 hours daily in the summer and 12 in the winter, meeting all passenger trains for a fare not to exceed 5 cents. The popularity of horse-drawn streetcars grew rapidly. In the summer of 1873, a new company, the Division Street Railway Company, offered service to the Michigan State Fairgrounds south of Hall Street. The streetcars replaced a traditional stagecoach service at a fare of 10 cents in cash or a 5-cent ticket, a considerable savings over the 50-cent fare of its predecessor. The Grand Rapids and Reeds Lake Railway Company began service in 1875, starting at the terminal on Sherman Street near Bridge Street. The cars took tourists to the popular Reeds Lake area, where an elaborate pavilion awaited picnickers. The company replaced horses with a 10-ton steam locomotive capable of pulling three cars in 1877. However, the noisy locomotive drew many complaints from residents along the line. Early streetcars offered speed and convenience more than comfort. The cars had no suspension, and they ran on four wheels mounted close to the center. During the frequent derailments, drivers often enlisted the passengers to help re-rail the cars. Some huddled in one end of the car to raise the opposite end in a seesaw fashion, while other passengers stepped outside to lift it back onto the track. The cars ran on strap rail, a primitive track consisting of long strips of iron fastened to wood beams. The iron strips buckled with temperature changes and showed an annoying tendency to spring from their wooden bends, puncturing the floors of the cars and injuring passengers. The cars had no heat in the winter, and when snow became too deep for the streetcars, passengers rode on bobsleds. In 1883, a group of Cleveland and Grand Rapids investors bought the city's four streetcar companies, combining them into the Street Railway Company of Grand Rapids. This merger unified a system of five lines, 180 employees, 120 cars, and nearly 500 horses. The company had 26 miles of track and over $1 million in capital invested. The new company replaced the rickety strap rail with solid metal rails and added newer, more comfortable equipment. The Hill District near Michigan and Lyon Street included hills too steep for horse-drawn cars. The city of San Francisco, facing a similar problem, pioneered a solution in 1873 that became the city's trademark, the cable car. Developed largely by California wire manufacturer Andrew Hallady, cable cars used a continuous loop of cable running through a slot beneath the street. Massive steam turbines at a central powerhouse kept the cable in constant motion, and the unpowered cars simply clamped onto the cable to be pulled along the street. Grand Rapids citizens urged the newly merged Street Railway Company to build a cable car line in the Hill District, particularly the area near Michigan and Lyon Streets. After the company declined, a new company emerged to fill the void. The Common Council granted a franchise to the Valley City Street and Cable Company in 1885, permitting the use of horse, cable, or noiseless steam power. Construction began in August 1887, and the first cable cars ran on Lyon Street from Canal Street to Union Avenue in April of the following year. The Valley City Company also built a cable car line on Union from Lyon to Bridge Street. Its franchise authorized construction of three sides of a loop. The franchise omitted the connecting link in Canal Street between Lyon and Bridge because the Street Railway Company had a franchise granting its exclusive rights to the section. The council later passed an ordinance allowing Valley City to build the missing link, leading to litigation between the two companies. The cable car company won and installed its tracks outside the double horse car tracks, leaving four sets of tracks running down Canal Street. Valley City later extended the cable route and added several horse car lines, investing over $1 million in the system. A smaller player, the North Park Street Railway Company, appeared in 1889. Its territory included a two-mile steam-powered route and the North Park Recreation Area. Both Valley City and the Street Railway Company eagerly expanded and improved their lines near the end of the 19th century, running parallel lines along many routes. In 1890, the Valley City Company acquired and merged with the Street Railway Company. Renamed the Grand Rapids Consolidated Street Railway Company, the company gained operating efficiencies and removed redundancies.

0: 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By continuing to listen, you verify that you qualify within one of these categories. 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
1: Inventor Leo Deft tackled the power supply problem with a four-wheeled device called a troller that would ride atop two parallel overhead wires like a miniature railroad car, pulled by a cable connected to the streetcar. But Deft's contribution to history could be limited to the nickname trolley that evolved from troller. Belgian inventor Charles J. Vandepoel developed a far more practical method that quickly displaced Deft's invention. The Vandepoel system used a single overhead wire. A single wheel ran below the wire, with the wheel pulled by a flexible pole attached to the streetcar. Vandepoel displayed his creation on a car at the Toronto Agricultural Fair in 1885, attracting widespread attention. By 1902, nearly all American street railways used electric power. Grand Rapids' newly consolidated system quickly made the conversion, beginning in 1891. The practical advantages of electric power and franchise stipulations prohibited animal power and or steam locomotives, both contributed to rapid electrification. Streetcar companies had a symbiotic relationship with some of the destinations they served. The growing popularity of Ramona Park at Reed's Lake stimulated streetcar patronage that benefited the park's growth. This growth spurred the birth of a new company, the Reed's Lake Electric Railway Company, which built a competing streetcar line to Reed's Lake in 1891. The other Reed's Lake line had long been absorbed into the Grand Rapids Consolidated, but it still operated with the notoriously noisy steam locomotive. Perhaps owing to competitive pressures, the Grand Rapids Consolidated replaced the steamer with quiet electric cars. But the market had reached the saturation point. The new rival went out of business after only a few months. The E.W. Clark Company, a Philadelphia firm, acquired Grand Rapids Consolidated in 1900, changing the name to the Grand Rapids Railway Company. The company replaced light rails with heavier ones, replaced all four-wheel cars with more stable eight-wheel streetcars, and hired L.J. DeLamartre, who became one of the era's most colorful characters. A Grand Rapids resident since childhood, DeLamartre had worked in theaters, eventually being promoted to a management position. The success of his playhouse drew the attention of the Grand Rapids Street Railway Company, which offered him a summer position as a resort manager of North Park, originally part of the North Park Street Railway Company, and Ramona Park, which the company had purchased in 1904. Ramona Park prospered under DeLamartre's direction. He added new rides and other attractions, and the popularity of the park's theater swelled. DeLamartre quickly advanced in the company's streetcar division, becoming vice president and general manager in 1920. Although the system was nearly at its peak in size, with over 70 miles of streetcar lines, ridership was dropping, primarily due to competition from buses and automobiles. To reverse this trend, DeLamartre began advertising and introduced other promotions to encourage ridership and dispel outdated notions about the system. He conducted door-to-door surveys to determine reasons people were not riding the streetcars and made a policy of following up on every passenger complaint. He distributed a newsletter, Trolley Topics, to passengers. He smoothed out friction with truck drivers by forming the Commercial Drivers Club and providing a meeting hall and free eye exams. These efforts benefited the streetcar lines, too, with fewer accidents and faster running times. DeLamartre's enthusiasm earned him a biography in Forbes in 1926. Combining his theatrical experience and marketing savvy, DeLamartre tried to allay public fears about the safety of the streetcars. He hired attractive young women to ride around town all day on the roofs of the streetcars, while banners on the car's sides proclaimed, "Don't worry, relax, ride the streetcar."

0: car. It's the safest place in town. Streetcar companies around the country soon copied the idea. In 1925, a fire swept through the car barns at Hall Street, just east of Division, destroying 57 cars. De La Martyr turned this disaster into an opportunity to upgrade to the latest equipment. Having spent enough time in the maintenance department to understand the basic workings of streetcars, De La Martyr proposed several design changes, such as the use of roller bearings on the wheels. He also suggested reducing by one half the weight of the cars, a proposal many thought to be outrageous and impossible. In less than a year, prototypes went into test service that incorporated different changes to improve operation, styling, and passenger comfort. All the new cars weighed in at half the weight of the older streetcars. The company also asked passengers to vote for their favorite colors, seat design, upholstery, interior finish, lighting, and exterior styling. The votes were counted and the final design prepared. The new design, named the Grand Rapids Electric Coach, which set the standard for future streetcars, featured a streamlined design, giving it a lower appearance, painted in a two-tone scheme in a variety of color combinations. A steel skirt hid the wheels that ran on roller bearings. Mahogany paneling adorned the interior walls, and passengers sat on custom-made, ergonomically designed leather seats. Each car had a smoking compartment and a rear exit door, which operated only when the car was stopped. The Grand Rapids cars influenced the entire industry, and similar cars soon appeared in other cities. The arrival of the new trolleys gave De La Martyr another opportunity for showmanship. Rather than integrate the new cars into the fleet slowly as they were completed, he had 27 cars delivered at once. Thousands lined the streets to see the triumphant arrival of the long line of new cars, with a few of the old cars included to highlight the contrast. As with the arrival of the first streetcar 61 years earlier, the celebration included music, speeches, and feasts. De La Martyr staged an even greater show in disposing of the old cars. A week after the new car parade, a crowd of 50,000 gathered at the West Michigan Fairgrounds in front of a string of 20 of the old streetcars. The spectacle began at dusk with a balloonist ascending amid a fireworks display. The display ended with a familiar jingle rendered in brilliant flames. "Don't worry, relax, ride the streetcar, it's the safest place in town." This message appeared strangely incongruous with the events that followed. Signaled by blasts from three aerial bombs, De La Martyr and Mayor Alvin Swarthout set fire to opposite ends of the string of old cars, well primed with hay, kerosene, and black powder. The resulting inferno could be seen for miles and burned well into the morning. Despite the theatrics and shiny new equipment, the prosperity of the 1920s represented a short lull before the storm of the Great Depression battered the nation. The economic blight sent ridership plummeting, even as streetcar lines around the country struggled to compete with the proliferation of automobiles and improvements in roads and highways. In some cities, business interests with ties to the automotive industry purchased the streetcar systems for the sole purpose of scrapping them to eliminate competition. In other cities, the streetcar system simply went bankrupt. In Grand Rapids, an extensive street widening project in the 1930s hastened the demise of the streetcar system as workers removed rails while resurfacing the streets. Buses introduced in 1923 as extensions of the streetcar lines began replacing some of the trolleys. The Grand Rapids Railway Company went into receivership in 1932. 2 years later, buses began replacing all of the remaining streetcars, making Grand Rapids the second city in the nation to abandon electric rail service entirely. The streetcar era in Grand Rapids ended on August 23, 1935, when the last streetcar made a lonely final run along Cherry Street route. No exuberant speeches or fiery festivals marked the occasion. Streetcar operators in Mexico and South America quietly purchased some of the cars, while most of the others went to scrapyards. By the end of World War II, streetcars had virtually disappeared from the American landscape. Streetcars had a major impact on the history of Grand Rapids and the nation. Better transportation brought expanded commerce and more leisure options, and the streetcars served their purpose well. Today's transportation planners face a different set of problems, including highway congestion, air pollution, and diminishing fossil fuel supplies. Yet the modern incarnations of streetcars, now called light rail, offer a promising solution as they reappear in cities around the country. Robert Samuel Gillespie is a pediatric nephrologist in Corpus Christi, Texas. He grew up in Grand Rapids, where he became interested in trains. Our next article comes from the On This Spot section. Doing Time on the Highway by Leroy Barnett. One of the stereotypical images of the American South is a scene of prison road gangs working on the region's highways. Whether chained together with shackles or laboring untethered as a group under the supervision of armed guards, the picture of uniformed inmates improving a rural motorway is a common part of Dixie's historical iconography. What few people realize is that for many years, prisoners were also used to upgrade the transportation network of Michigan. As far back as 1846, state law allowed jailers to cause such of the convicts under their charge as are capable of hard labor to be employed upon any of the public avenues, streets, highways, or other works in the county in which such prisoners shall be confined. This authority appears to have been used sparingly in the 19th century, probably because working felons out of doors was an inconvenient and risky enterprise for those who operated correctional facilities. The situation changed, however, when a 1909 Michigan law gave county supervisors the power to order sheriffs holding criminals to work them on district roads. The first county to exercise this option was Kalamazoo, which so successfully used offenders in highway maintenance and construction that its program was soon adopted in succession by Eaton, Genesee, Calhoun, and Ingham counties. As these and other local units of government showed that toiling outlaws could be of benefit to society, people at the state level began to take notice. For years, the inmates at Jackson Prison and the Ionia Reformatory had been engaged in manufacturing activities, making such products as furniture, clothing, twine, brick, and of course, automobile license plates. By the early 1920s, people were starting to wonder if these same wrongdoers could also be employed in making road improvements on state trunk lines. An opportunity to explore this possibility occurred in June 1923, when no private contractors could be found to rebuild Saginaw Road from about Flint south to the border of Oakland County. To get this project finished in a timely manner, the State Administrative Board ordered that low-risk offenders housed in the penitentiaries at Jackson and Ionia undertake the job. Residents of the area were understandably alarmed about large numbers of criminals being brought into their midst. Recognizing the legitimacy of these concerns, state officials promised that all participants in the experiment would have good conduct records, be near the end of their sentences, and have convictions for such relatively minor offenses as bootlegging, simple liquor violations, and unlawfully driving away an automobile. For their part, the prisoners were all in favor of the pilot project. Being detailed to a road crew enabled them to leave the confines of prison walls to work with some limited degree of independence outside rather than spend nearly every day cooped up in a stuffy jail atmosphere. Participants also earned $1.25 per day in wages on these assignments. The money supported their dependents or enabled them eventually to start their new life of freedom with a nest egg. Michigan also benefited from this trial experience. Not only did it get an important road built with labor costing a fraction of that required by civilians, it also managed to instill in some of its charges good work habits that reduced the chances of released prisoners returning to their law-breaking ways. The enterprise had the additional benefit of helping to rehabilitate some of the convicts through healthy on-site physical conditioning, and the psychological satisfaction of having done something constructive for society. In undertaking this project, there was no way the state could transport each day inmates from Jackson and Ionia to the job in Genesee County. Consequently, prisoners were housed in camps adjacent to the worksite. A military-style camp was laid out near Grand Blanc using pyramidal tents with wooden floors. Supplementing the living quarters were such amenities as running well water, a common latrine, mess hall, laundry, bathhouse, and commissary. The installation was generally run by men with experience in the armed forces and was surrounded by fences and security wire. Corrections officers guarded the facilities, and the inmates were individually checked at night and in the morning. Fewer than 3% of prisoners escaped, and most of the fugitives apparently made their breaks while performing their daytime assignments. During the 8-year history of the program, there was no known serious offense committed against a civilian by any runaway from a road camp. Inmates assigned to do highway construction were clothed with just the bare necessities. Each man was given 3 sets of underwear, 7 pair of socks, 1 shirt, 1 pair of pants, 2 pairs of blue overalls, and 2 pairs of boots. Fellow convicts in prison industries at the main penitentiaries manufactured most of this attire and footwear. The workday was well regulated and consistent. First call was at 5:30 a.m., followed by breakfast at 6 a.m., on detail at 6:30 a.m., lunch from 11:30 to 12:30, supper at 6:30 p.m., tattoo at 9 o'clock p.m. and lights out at 9:15 p.m. The routine required labor 10 hours a day, 7 days a week. In the period between supper and taps, the prisoners could listen to the radio, read, write letters, or participate in recreational activities. No visitors were allowed at any of the road camps. It was said that many of the trustees in the camps gained weight during their tenure despite being subjected to long hours and hard work. A surviving menu from the program may explain why. The men were commonly given cereal, meat, potatoes, and pancakes or toast for breakfast, meat, potatoes, vegetable, and bread for lunch, and the same fare along with dessert for supper, plus butter with every meal, something most taxpayers of the time could not afford. The enclosed temporary billets at Grand Blanc and the work done on the adjacent highway were so successful that other projects of this nature were soon approved and initiated by the state. Eventually, 25 different camps were established across the southern Lower Peninsula between 1923 and 1930 to operate as needed during the road construction season that generally lasted from about early April to late November. Typically, about 550 prisoners from Ionia were employed in road building each year. Of this total population, 92% completed their assignments, while the remainder were returned to the 2 prisons for medical or discipline reasons. Prisoners had built about 400 miles of highway in Michigan with aggregate labor costs of just over $1 million before the State Administrative Board discontinued the program in February 1931. By then, the Great Depression had left thousands of citizens unemployed, and honest, out-of-work voters understandably insisted on receiving the road-building jobs that were going to former lawbreakers. In May 1931, the State Highway Department began selling off the construction equipment formerly used by convict crews, enough gear to put 10 complete paving brigades in the field. This proved to be a wise decision. In July 1932, Congress banned criminal labor from being used on any federally funded relief projects. The era of the prison road building gang was over in Michigan. During its 8-year existence, the policy of using felons to construct highways in Michigan was clearly a success. The state not only accelerated the speed with which it developed its transportation network, it also managed to reduce overcrowding in its 2 main prisons by housing many surplus inmates in a number of temporary work camps around the Lower Peninsula. Today, the motoring benefits we formerly derived from guilty parties are all forgotten. However, as we travel about the roads wayward individuals constructed 7 decades ago, let us remember from their example that when given a chance for redemption, good things in life can still come from those who once behaved badly. Leroy Barnett is a Michigan History contributing editor. And there are 2 side articles. The first one is Highway Lighthouses. We are all acquainted with the yellow warning signs along Michigan's roads alerting us to dangerous intersections, sharp curves, steep grades, and other driving hazards. But few people are familiar with the devices that preceded these modern diamond-shaped caution notices, an old-time apparatus called the Highway Lighthouse. These contraptions were invented around 1920 to alert vehicle operators to pending perils. Their method of conveying this message was by means of an intense flashing light. By positioning these blinking illuminators 100 feet or so before a particular menace, motorists could prepare to take defensive action. Highway lighthouses were nearly 8 feet tall, shaped somewhat like an oversized antique gas pump, and were fitted with a large lens in the middle of a top-mounted globe or drum. Through this round optics piece, the warning signals were flashed by igniting pulses of acetylene gas. These winking road-size markers were introduced to Michigan in 1921, transmitting cautionary tidings on state trunk lines and main county highways. The lighthouses served their purposes well, but were phased out beginning in 1927 with the introduction of uniform signage along the state's ground transportation network. By 1930, these stationary guide lampposts had disappeared from the state. Today, not a museum in the country can be found possessing one of these illuminators from yesteryear. And this was also written by Leroy Barnett. The next side article is Reflectors Revisited. As we proceed in our cars along Michigan's highways at night, our path ahead is revealed by roadside reflectors. These passive illuminators bounce back the beams from our headlights and give us a preview of coming attractions on the hardtop. It was not always so. Before 1937, these driving aids were only deployed on a random basis to denote the presence of such isolated hazards as bridge abutments and culverts. There was no systematic stationing of the mirror-like circles along paved ways until the beneficial properties of specially cut lucite were discovered at the General Motors Proving Grounds in Milford. Workers at the Oakland County Test Facility mounted some beveled or multifaceted DuPont plastic discs around the margins of their oval track to help drivers there with their nighttime work. When the safety benefits of this installation became evident, GM personnel conveyed the good news to the State Highway Department in Lansing. Upon receiving the glowing reports, government officials tested these diamond tread reflectors on a public thoroughfare. In 1938, posts with the thick lucite wafers were placed at 100-foot intervals on Grand River Avenue between Lansing and Detroit. The result of this effort was an immediate and remarkable decline in nighttime accidents along what was then known as US 16. Based upon the success of this trial, efforts were launched to place the shiny plastic buttons along all the state's motorways. This comprehensive deployment of passive illuminators across our two peninsula was temporarily interrupted by World War II. Soon, other states followed our lead and installed similar devices on at least some of their traffic channels. Our next article is titled On the Road Again and Again. From searching for their dream car, to their first drive on a new expressway, to watching in awe as the Mackinac Bridge was built, readers share their fondest memories of the open road. It's always interesting running into classic car enthusiasts and talking about what initially sparked their interest in a particular make or model. Oftentimes, it was the car their father owned when they were an impressionable adolescent. Or perhaps it was the first car they drove regularly after getting their driver's license. Or maybe it was the car the neighborhood rich kid had that got him the best-looking girls every weekend. Whatever the reason, it's seldom by accident that we lavish money and attention on a particular year and model. My interest in Pontiacs didn't come from my father. He had no particular brand loyalty and, in fact, bought mostly Fords and Chevys. His purchases were strictly utilitarian and were seldom influenced by considerations of styling or brand name. My father was a farmer in southern Lapeer County, and he was a practical man. The least expensive car that could get the job done is what our family owned. Nor did my interest come from the first car I drove regularly, a six-cylinder 1959 Ford four-door sedan. Hardly the stuff dreams are made of. Fortunately, one thing our neighborhood did have was the proverbial rich kid. One day in the spring of 1958, his parents presented this lead-footed rebel with a very hot 1958 tri-powered Bonneville coupe. In the ensuing months, almost every fast gun in the territory rode into Dodge looking for the blue Bonneville. I was lucky enough to have witnessed a few of these shootouts. Most were no contest. Those wannabes all rode back home with vivid memories of what the 58 Pontiac taillights looked like. As anyone might have guessed, the car had a very exciting and very short life. Less than a year later, he completely destroyed that wonderful Pontiac in a spectacular off-road excursion where he had a violent airborne encounter with several oak trees. He walked away, but life was over for the big Bonneville. I never forgot the car or the incredible sounds of its howling, screaming carburetors at full throttle, gulping enough air to seemingly vacuum birds out of the sky. I was hooked on Pontiacs after that. From that point on, I followed the yearly introduction of the new Pontiacs, and in the fall of 1960, when the 1961 models came out, I was mesmerized by pictures of the Catalina, Ventura, and Bonneville two-door hardtops. I liked the graceful styling of all these bubble tops, but the Bonneville, with its extreme plush features and splashes of gold lettering, became my favorite. It seemed almost mystical in design. Naturally, I wanted one, but 16-year-old boys want lots of things that are impractical, immoral, illegal, and otherwise out of the question. Besides, I was not a rich kid, and there was college to save for, which was immediately followed by the usual parade of obligations common to the life of every man. I was fortunate enough, however, to own a few collectible Pontiacs in the years that followed, including a 1958 Bonneville that looked like the one the rich kid had, but the one I really wanted, the 61 Bonneville two-door hardtop, continually eluded me. I always kept my eye out for one through the years, but I always had a day late and a dollar short. Finally, in 1992, after almost 32 years had passed and all the kids were married, I resolved to track down a nice weekend driver no matter how long it took. I looked hard for nearly 2 years and even placed ads in several national publications. I passed on a couple that were too expensive, several that were too far gone, chased a lot of dead ends, exchanged phone calls and letters with a lot of nice people, and generally got a real education. At last, in the early fall of 1944, I found exactly what I wanted, a clean, sharp, unaltered car at a fair price. After a few phone calls, letters, and pictures, I bought the car sight unseen, and when it rolled off the carrier, it was exactly as represented, no surprises. From documents found in the glove box, collected from previous owners and received from the Pontiac Historic Services, a great deal of valuable information was uncovered. The previous owner had done some accurate restoration work and continued to make cosmetic improvements. Since I intended to use it as a weekend driver, I dared not restore it so completely that I would hesitate to drive it. The car lived a good life at my house, unaware that it owed its comfortable home to a lead-footed rich kid who sparked my lifelong interest in Pontiacs with his beautiful dark blue tri-powered Bonneville. And this was provided by Jim Hartman. We set out to find out just what is so special about up north. Several years ago, my husband and I decided to give a special Christmas present to our children and their spouses. The gift was for all of us to take a trip to Mackinac Island. Combining the fact that we grew up in other states with the fact that we never went up north like so many of our Michigan neighbors, we set out to find out just what is so special about up north. All of us enjoyed the numerous sights like any other tourist and even ate an authentic pasty. Now we are confirmed residents of the state of Michigan and would not live elsewhere. This was provided by Mrs. Tom Dubine. During the years 1939 to 1943, we made frequent weekend trips from our home on Detroit's Lower East Side to rural Ann Arbor. My uncle, a cabinet maker, and my aunt purchased 14 acres in Superior Township in Washtenaw County. They were in the process of remodeling the old farmhouse and barn for relocating his cabinet shop business there and easing into retirement. It was around 45 miles, and we generally traveled the same roads, which took over 2 hours. We drove across Detroit, stopping at every few blocks for traffic signals, and then crossed Wyoming Avenue, the city limits, into Dearborn. From there, it was Ford Road through Dearborn, Garden City, Canton Center, and finally to the village of Dixboro. I remember many of the landmarks along the way, such as the Dachshunds on the animated Pfeiffer Brewing Company sign, the DeSoto Automobile Assembly Plant, and Burma Shave signs. My uncle drove especially slow during the war as gas was rationed, and he feared that if he drove the old 37 Plymouth faster than 45 miles per hour, it would create heat buildup and cause the recap tires to separate. The Willow Run Expressway was built in record time in the early 1940s to get workers and supplies to the bomber plant near Ypsilanti, where B-24s were being manufactured by Ford Motor Car Company. How well I remember the first time we deviated from our normal route and traveled on the new expressway. It seemed incredible that we could travel at the same speed and not have to stop for traffic signals. On one such occasion, my uncle was pulled over by a patrol car and given a reprimand for driving too slow. Not too many years later, this early stretch became part of what we now call I-94. And this is provided by Norval A. Hansen. It was June 1948. My young husband, Richard Sizemore, had just graduated from Kansas State College and was given a job by the young chemical manufacturing company Dow Corning Corporation in Midland. A few months previous, when he was looking for a position, I said that the only place I did not want to move to was Detroit, as it sounded so cold there. Lo and behold, we were moving to over 100 miles north of Detroit and north of parts of Canada. When I looked at the map and saw Bay City near Midland, I said, I bet that Bay City was a swanky resort town. We left Kansas for Chicago and caught the Grand Trunk Canadian National train to Durand. I remember looking out over fields in Michigan that looked completely white, and I didn't know what that was. Later, someone told me they were salt evaporation fields for the commercial sale of the salt. I saw brine wells in Michigan, the brine being the basis for much of the raw material for the Dow Chemical Company and Dow Corning Corporation. Coming from states of oil and gas wells, Kansas and Oklahoma, especially Oklahoma, I was surprised that people in Michigan actually drilled to get salt water. In the states we came from, I had always heard that to get salt water instead of oil from drilling was very unfortunate. We arrived at Durand and transferred to the short train to Saginaw. I was born and raised in Parsons, Kansas, which was the major terminal of the Missouri-Kansas-Texas Railroad, also called the Katy, where we were used to very long trains, especially freight trains. The first time I had ever heard about Midland was in reading the lettering on big railroad tank cars with the big Dow Diamond trademark painted on the sides. When we stepped aboard the short train we called a puddle jumper, I thought we were stepping back into the 1880s. It was a train a lumberjack would possibly ride to the sawmills of Saginaw or the lumber camps at Red Keg up the Tittabawassee River just west of Midland. There were kerosene bracket lamps on the wall, old-fashioned seats, a pot-belly stove, no air conditioning, and half of the car was filled with baggage with an open door. there was a constant din from hundreds of baby chicks chirping. It was smelly and hot. When I looked at the map earlier, I thought Michigan looked so far north, I felt as if we were moving from Kansas to the North Pole. So I wore a wool suit. I nearly died from the heat. I think that little train stopped at every crossroad and picked up big milk cans the farmers had placed there to be picked up by the train baggage man. Having moved from a state where the railroad was king, it was a change to be in a state where the automobile was king. That little train we rode was a far cry from the super-fast TGV, train à grande vitesse, translated into English means high-speed train, we rode in France years later. And this was provided by Bernice Miller Sizemore. Many modes of transportation have been used by my family in Michigan for more than 300 years. My ancestors navigated the waterways in bateaux from Quebec to Detroit in 1701. The Trombley brothers floated logs on a raft upriver and built the first residence and business on the banks of the Saginaw River in 1834 in Bay City. During World War II, Grandma and Grandpa Bellore built ship lockers at the Defoe Shipyard in Bay City, while Grandma Eva worked at the converted Chevrolet factory. Childhood summers meant trips up north to visit Dad's kinfolk in Alcona County. The long, hot, dusty rides in our 1953 Ford are cherished memories. Dad and I toured the foreign ships docked at the port of Bay City. He chatted with the crew, and I marveled at the gleaming brass and wood. We spent the first week of August at the American Legion cabin on the north shore of Higgins Lake during the 1960s. I learned how to handle the oars of a rowboat and water ski behind the 16-foot Glaston owned by Cliff Skyring. His daughters Donna and Jody and I skinny-dipped by moonlight in the pristine lake. In 1969, I boarded the Canadian National and made the 15-hour trip from Durand to Montreal. I watched the beautiful scenery roll past, ate in the dining car, and went through the dark tunnel in Port Huron. In the springs and summers of the 1970s, 80s, and 90s, I traveled Michigan's shorelines on motorcycle. Whether going to Mackinac Island by ferry, snowmobiling on the Saginaw Bay, or learning to sail on Lake St. Clair, traveling around Michigan is my idea of living. And this was provided by Dorothy Riffenbach Merrick. That will end our reading today for the Michigan History Hour from Michigan History Magazine. Thank you for listening to WKAR's radio reading service from Michigan State University in East Lansing. 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
1: 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Partly cloudy skies for the afternoon. We'll see a high of 58. Mostly clear tonight, a low of 38. Clouds on Tuesday with occasional rain in the afternoon. Breezy with a high of 62. Cloudy and 51 on Wednesday. 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
5: 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Today we'll be starting with cranberry brie bites. It's an appetizer to kick you right off. I've got how to make a meatier meatloaf. There is a couple of soup recipes in here, cauliflower soup, Rhode Island clam chowder, a dessert recipe, of course, holiday bundt with cranberry and spice, and I've got a peanut butter and chocolate chip cookie recipe. That's going to please everybody, right? Let's get started with an easy appetizer, cranberry brie bites. 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Lightly coat a 12-cup muffin pan with cooking spray, and then roll one sheet of your thawed frozen puff pastry into a 12-inch square. 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From All Recipes, easy appetizers, cranberry brie bites. Here's that meatier meatloaf. Let's make it for tonight. It's from Cooks Illustrated. There are 7 steps. I imagine part of the reason this recipe is so delicious is because it has a lot of ingredients. We recommend using ground chuck for this recipe. First the meatloaf and then the glaze. You'll need 2 tablespoons of unsalted butter, 1 onion chopped fine, 6 ounces of white mushrooms trimmed and sliced thin, 1 tablespoon of tomato paste, 3 tablespoons plus a half a cup of low-sodium chicken broth, 2 garlic cloves, minced, 2 large eggs, 2 tablespoons of soy sauce, 1 tablespoon of unflavored gelatin. That might be a key ingredient, one of the secrets. A half a slice of hearty white sandwich bread, torn into 1-inch pieces, a half a cup of minced fresh parsley, 2 teaspoons of Dijon mustard, 3/4 cup of freshly ground black pepper, a half a teaspoon dried thyme, 1 pound of ground pork, and 1 pound of 85% lean ground beef. For that glaze, I'll get to that when we get to that. There are 7 steps. Here's the first. For the meatloaf, adjust your oven rack to the middle position and heat the oven to 350 degrees. Fold heavy-duty aluminum foil to a 9-by-5-inch rectangle. Center your foil on the wire rack, set in a rimmed baking sheet, and then poke holes in the foil with a skewer about a half an inch apart. Spray your foil with vegetable oil spray. 2. Melt butter in a 12-inch skillet over medium heat. Add your onion and your mushrooms and cook, stirring occasionally until they're beginning to brown, which will be about 10 to 12 minutes. Now add your tomato paste and cook, stirring constantly until browned. That'll be about 3 minutes. Reduce the heat to low now and add 3 tablespoons of broth and the garlic. Cook, scraping the bottom of the pan to loosen any brown bits until thickened, about 1 minute. It's going to smell fantastic. Transfer your mushroom mixture to a large bowl to cool. 3. Whisk your eggs, the remaining half cup of broth, and the soy sauce together in a bowl. Sprinkle the gelatin over this egg mixture and let it sit until gelatin softens. That'll be about 5 minutes. 4. Pulse your bread in the food processor until finely ground. That'll take about 5 to 10 pulses. Now add your gelatin mixture, the cooled mushroom mixture, the parsley, mustard, pepper, and thyme to the breadcrumbs and pulse until the mushrooms are finely ground. That'll be about another 10 pulses, scraping down the bowl as needed. Next, transfer the breadcrumb mixture to a large bowl and then add your pork and beef and mix with your hands to thoroughly combine. Don't overdo it. Number 5, transfer the meat mixture to the foil rectangle and shape into a 9 by 5 inch loaf using your wet hands. Bake this meatloaf until it registers 155 to 160 degrees. This will be about 75 to 90 minutes, low and slow. Remove from the oven and turn on your broiler. 6, for the glaze, you'll need a 1/2 cup of ketchup, 1/4 cup of cider vinegar, 3 tablespoons of packed brown sugar, 1 teaspoon of hot sauce, and 1/2 teaspoon of ground coriander. While the meatloaf cooks, bring all the ingredients together to simmer in a small saucepan over medium heat. Cook, stirring occasionally, until thick and syrupy, about 5 minutes. It's going to smell nice. And 7, last, spread 1/2 of the glaze evenly over your cooked meatloaf and then place under a broiler and cook until the glaze bubbles and begins to brown at the edges, about 2 minutes. Now, remove the meatloaf from the oven again and spread evenly with the remaining glaze. Return to the broiler and cook until the glaze is again bubbling and beginning to brown, about 2 minutes longer. Let this meatloaf cool for about 20 minutes before slicing and serving. They have a note about creating a meatier meatloaf. A little panade, meaty and moist. Adding sponge-like mushrooms and gelatin to the loaf traps moisture, allowing us to cut back the bread by more than 80% for an ultra-meaty loaf. That was Meatier Meatloaf, served 6 to 8, from Cook's Illustrated. Next, I have a delicious cream of cauliflower soup recipe from All Recipes. It's submitted by Vivian, hands-on 20 minutes, total time 40 minutes. It serves 6. Here's what you'll need. 2 tablespoons of butter, 2 cups of chopped onion, 4 cloves of garlic minced, 3 cups of peeled and cubed potatoes. That's from 2 large potatoes. 2/3 cup peeled and chopped carrots. That's from 2 medium carrots. 2 cans of low sodium chicken broth. That's the 14.5 ounce size. 1 head of cauliflower, trimmed and chopped. Reserve 1 cup of the flowerettes and pan fry them in oil browned for a garnish. 1 cup of milk, 1 tablespoon of dry cherry, optional, 1 teaspoon of salt, 1/2 teaspoon crushed black pepper, and 1/4 teaspoon of nutmeg, plus chopped fresh parsley. There are 2 steps here. Let's go. First, melt the butter in a 5-quart pot over medium heat. Stir in your onion and garlic and cook until the onion's translucent, which will be about 5 minutes. Stir in potatoes and carrots and cook 5 minutes more. Pat yourself on the back that you are making a homemade soup. Now pour in the broth and bring to a boil. Stir in your pretty white cauliflower. Reduce the heat and simmer covered, stirring occasionally, until the vegetables are tender, which will be about 10 to 20 minutes. Remove from the heat and let it stand around for about 10 minutes covered. Last, 2. Transfer 1/2 of the soup to a blender or a food processor. Puree covered until smooth, and then return that to your pot. Stir in your milk now, your sherry if you're using, salt, pepper, and nutmeg. Heat through, garnish with parsley and your browned cauliflower that you fried in a pan. Ooh, delicious. Cream of cauliflower soup from All Recipes. This next soup idea is Rhode Island clam chowder. What actually makes chowders chowder? Named for a cauldron that French fishermen cooked seafood stew in. Chowders are soups with a thick and chunky consistency. In other words, they're loaded with lots of good stuff and not just fish and potatoes. Clams, corn, and chicken all make stellar variations. From Cuisine at Home, While less common than creamy New England and tomato-based Manhattan clam chowders, this brothy rendition is a true seafood lover's version. Make 6 servings, 12 cups total. Total time, 45 minutes. We'll cook, then we'll melt, then we'll add, then we'll garnish. We're going to cook 6 strips of thick sliced bacon, diced. We're going to melt 3 tablespoons of unsalted butter, 1 cup of diced onion, 1 cup of diced celery, and 1 tablespoon of minced fresh garlic. Then we'll add 1 pound of Yukon Gold potatoes, cubed. That's about 3 cups. A half a cup of dry white wine, 4 cups of bottled clam juice, 1 tablespoon of minced fresh thyme, 1 dried bay leaf. Open that jar and smell those bay leaves. Ah, we're making clam chowder. 4 cans of minced clams in their juice. That's the 6.5-ounce cans. 1 teaspoon of minced lemon zest, 2 tablespoons of fresh lemon juice, and then salt and freshly ground black pepper and Tabasco sauce to taste. We'll garnish with chopped fresh parsley and use oyster crackers if you like. Let's cook the bacon in a large pot until crisp and then transfer to a paper towel lined plate. Discard all but 1 tablespoon of those drippings. Now, melt the butter in the drippings over medium heat and add your onion, celery, and garlic and sweat until softened, about 5 minutes. Next, add your potatoes and the wine. Cook until the wine nearly evaporates and the potatoes just begin to soften. Add the clam juice now, your thyme, and the bay leaf. 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Now, reduce. Reduce that heat to medium-low. Simmer your soup until the potatoes are fork tender. That's about 10 to 12 minutes. Stir in your clams and the juice now and cook to heat through, which will be another 5 minutes. Next, stir in the zest and lemon juice and season the chowder with salt, freshly ground black pepper, and Tabasco sauce. Discard your bay leaf and then serve. Garnish your servings with the bacon and the parsley and serve with oyster crackers, of course. From Cuisine at Home, Rhode Island clam chowder. Let's make that holiday bundt with cranberries and spice cake. Gee, it looks so pretty on the page. From Real Simple. Active time, 35 minutes. Total time, 3 hours and 50 minutes, so almost 5 hours. Serves 12. This beauty from baking queen Dory Greenspan's Dory's Anytime Cakes book also makes for a fantastic breakfast the next day. Should there be any left? For a pretty pink glaze, swap in pomegranate or cranberry juice for the milk in the recipe. First the cake, and then the glaze. The cake will need baking spray with flour, 2 1/3 cups of all-purpose flour, which is 280 grams, 2 teaspoons of baking powder, 2 1/4 teaspoons of ground cardamom, 3/4 teaspoon fine sea salt, 3/4 teaspoon ground coriander, 1/2 teaspoon baking soda, 1/2 teaspoon ground ginger. Open that jar and take a whiff. 1 1/2 cups of granulated sugar, 1 medium orange, 12 tablespoons of unsalted butter cubed and softened. That's 1 1/2 sticks. 1/3 cup neutral oil, such as canola. 3 large eggs at room temperature. 2 teaspoons of pure vanilla extract. 1 cup of plain whole milk, Greek-style yogurt, at room temperature. That's 230 grams. And 2 cups of cranberries, fresh or frozen, not thawed, coarsely chopped. For the glaze, we're going to use 2 1/4 cups of confectioner's sugar sifted and 2 tablespoons of milk. Here's what to do. Bake the cake. Preheat your oven to 350 degrees with the rack in the center position. Lightly coat a 12-cup bundt cake with baking spray. That's the spray that has flour in it. Whisk your flour, baking powder, the cardamom, salt, coriander, and baking soda, and your ginger in a medium bowl. Place sugar in bowl of a stand mixer, or in a large bowl you can use with a hand mixer. Grate your orange over the sugar. Then, smoosh zest into the sugar with your fingertips until well blended. If using a stand mixer, attach the bowl to the stand and fit with the paddle attachment. Add your butter and mix on medium-high speed, scraping the bowl and the beaters as you go until the mixture is creamy and fluffy. 3 to 4 minutes. Now, reduce the mixer speed to medium and slowly pour in your oil and beat until well blended, about 2 minutes. Add your eggs one at a time, beating for 1 minute after each addition. Now, beat in your vanilla, then reduce the mixer speed to low and blend in your yogurt. Turn off the mixer now and add half of the flour mixture. With the mixer on low speed, beat until the flour mixture is almost incorporated, and then turn off the mixer again and add the remaining flour mixture and beat on low until almost incorporated. Using a flexible spatula, fold in your cranberries and any flour at the bottom of the bowl and scrape this pretty batter into your pan. Now we're going to bake until the cake is deep golden brown and pulls away from the sides of the pan, and a wooden pick inserted in the center comes out clean. That'll be about 55 to 60 minutes. Transfer pan to a wire rack and let cool for 5 minutes. Now unmold the pretty cake onto the rack and let it cool completely. Now, if you're like me, I always cut short the time and I check early, like 10 minutes early, and then set the timer again for the remaining 5 minutes. You know, I do it in 5 minute increments because there's nothing better than a great baked cake that's not burned, right? For the last step, let's make the glaze. Place the sugar in a medium bowl and add your milk. Using a flexible spatula, stir to combine. You're aiming for a glaze that flows easily off the side of the spatula. If it's too thick, just add more milk. And remember, we can swap in pomegranate juice for the milk. Spoon this glaze over your pretty cake and let it stand for about 15 minutes so it hardens a little and makes that crack when you cut into it. Now, I don't know about you, but I think that's worth about 4 hours of my time for my family and friends for a holiday gathering. Holiday bundt with cranberry and spice cake. From real simple. 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From Bon Appetit, this Old Bay spiced shrimp salad is ideally heaped atop slices of olive oil fried bread. 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You'll need a 1/2 teaspoon of Diamond Crystal or just 1/4 teaspoon of Morton kosher salt, plus more. 2 lemons, 1 pound of large shrimp peeled and deveined, 2 to 3 celery stalks finely chopped, 1/2 small red onion finely chopped, 2/3 cup of mayonnaise, 1/4 cup of thinly sliced chives, plus more for serving. 1 tablespoon of that Old Bay seasoning, plus more for serving. 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And 2 garlic cloves, halved. 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First, fill a large pot with water and season generously with salt. Have 2 lemons and squeeze their juice into the pot. Add your spent lemons too. Bring this water to a boil. 2, remove the pot from the heat now and immediately add your shrimp. Let them sit until bright pink. That's about 1 to 2 minutes. Then drain. Transfer your pretty shrimp to a large bowl of ice water and let them cool. Drain and pat dry. 3, coarsely chop the shrimp and place in a clean large bowl. Add your chopped celery, chopped red onion, your mayonnaise, 1/4 cup of the chives, 1 tablespoon of Old Bay seasoning, and a half a teaspoon of Diamond Crystal or a quarter teaspoon of Morton kosher salt, and season with pepper. Stir the shrimp salad to combine. And last, 4. Heat oil in a large skillet over medium high. Working in 2 batches, toast your bread, turning halfway through until golden browned and crisp. About 3 minutes per batch. Nothing like pan-fried toast. It smells delicious in here. 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
1: 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And 3, bake until the edges are golden, which is about 11 to 12 minutes. 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From All Recipes, chewy peanut butter chocolate chip cookies. I've got a vegetarian idea, tangy 4-bean salad. Yes, it's from All Recipes for the salad and then for the dressing. Oh boy, it looks so colorful and yummy that they've got it served in a wooden bowl. So it's got a deep wood background to all these colors, purple, tan, beige, dark brown, lighter beige, and some parsley sprinkled in there. You'll need 1 can of chickpeas. That's a 15.5 ounce size. All of these are 15.5 ounce size cans. Pour in 1 of black beans, 1 can of cannellini beans, and 1 can of pinto beans. We're going to use 2/3 cup of medium red onion, finely chopped. I have a cup of medium tomatoes, finely chopped. 2 tablespoons of fresh cilantro, finely chopped. And 2 teaspoons of minced garlic. I love it when I get to chop fine. It's meditational, don't you agree? And then for the dressing, you're going to stir 3 tablespoons of red wine vinegar with 1 teaspoon of sugar. Add a half a teaspoon of crushed red peppers, a half a cup of extra virgin olive oil, and if you have it, some adobo with pepper to taste. Tangy 4-bean salad. You can stick that in the refrigerator and have a great snack for days, right? Here's a recipe from allrecipes.com for lemon cream cheese bars. That's something different. One reader said, when you make the dough for the top, roll it out with a rolling pin on top of wax paper or foil. It makes it easy to transfer. Hands on, 10 minutes. Total time, 2 hours and 5 minutes. It makes 24 bars, submitted by Pamela LeBlanc. You'll need 2 8-ounce packages of refrigerated crescent dough sheets, 2 lemons zested, that's about 2 teaspoons, and juiced, about 6 tablespoons, 2 packages of cream cheese softened, those are the 8-ounce size, or use 1 16-ounce size softened, a half a cup plus 3 tablespoons of sugar, 2 tablespoons of butter melted. There are 4 steps here. First, preheat your oven to 350. Line a 9x13-inch baking sheet with parchment paper or foil, leaving a 1-inch overhang on the long sides, and coat with cooking spray. 2, unroll and pressure 1 dough sheet into the prepared baking pan, gently stretching to the edges. Add a half teaspoon lemon zest and the juice to a bowl. Beat in your cream cheese and a half a cup of sugar.

0: with an electric mixer until creamy. Spread over the dough sheet in the pan. I don't blame you if you stick your finger in it and take a taste. 3. Unroll the second dough sheet on a work surface and then gently stretch to 9 by 13 inches. Fold into quarters and transfer to pan and unfold to cover to edges. Brush with melted butter and then in a small bowl, stir together the remaining 1/2 teaspoon of lemon zest and 3 tablespoons of sugar, and then sprinkle that over the top crust. And last, 4. Bake until golden brown, about 30 minutes. Let it cool on a wire rack for 20 minutes and then lift from the pan using your parchment paper overhang tools and transfer to a cutting board. Gently cut into 24 squares while still on the parchment paper and return to the pan. Cover and chill at least 1 hour. That was lemon cream cheese bars. Yummy. From allrecipes.com. This concludes today's episode of Kitchen Capers. This has been Mallie LaPete with Vocal Point, home of the Georgia Radio Reading Service. Thank you for listening to Vocal Point.
1: 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The following program is intended for individuals who are unable to read printed materials due to visual or physical impairment.
2: Hi, I'm Michelle Phillippe, and this is Food and Wine. I'll be reading from foodandwine.com. Our first story is, this under-the-radar Japanese tea is the secret to richer, smokier sweets. Chefs are reaching for roasty, nutty hojicha to amp up cheesecake, ice cream, and more. By Patricia Kelly Yeo. Published on April 28, 2026. Across the country, matcha is ubiquitous in specialty drinks and desserts. It even works its way into some savory dishes. But it isn't the only type of Japanese green tea powder that chefs are experimenting with in restaurants. In the last few years, hojicha has crept onto dessert menus from Los Angeles to New York City. The roasted green tea, derived from discarded leaves and stems of the same type of tea plant harvested for matcha, is less expensive and has less caffeine than its ultra-popular counterpart. Its smooth, nutty taste and smoky aroma offer a distinctive flavor profile that sings when paired with classic ingredients like seasonal fruit, chocolate, and espresso. One of the things we like about hojicha is that it's relatively cheap compared to matcha, says Clementine Song, chef de cuisine at Tsubaki in Los Angeles. Hojicha is almost 5 times less expensive than the matcha that the restaurant uses. Since its opening in 2017, the modern Japanese izakaya has offered a hojicha soft serve parfait that's remained fairly popular. Currently, the hojicha parfait comes topped with a burnt miso caramel and candied walnuts coated in cornflake dust. In addition to the affordability of the ingredient, Song appreciates hojicha for its extra roasty caramel flavor, which she likens to coffee or barley tea. That unique smokiness comes from a manufacturing process that dates to the 1920s, when tea merchants in Kyoto began collecting the leftover tea plant trimmings and roasting them over charcoal. Matcha, by comparison, was invented more than 1,000 years ago in China. It was then further developed in Japan. Across town, Harry Posner takes a more labor-intensive approach with hojicha at Tomat, the British-inspired farm-to-table restaurant he owns and operates with his wife and business partner, Natalie Dial. Rather than buying pre-roasted green tea powder, the lead chef roasts and grinds his hojicha using organic sencha leaves, the kitchen's wood-fired grill, and one very large danabe, or Japanese earthenware cooking pot. During fall and winter, Posner uses the powder to flavor ice cream, which is then finished with cubes of instant espresso jelly and a black sesame tuile. The restaurant also serves an ultra-smoky hojicha latte during daytime service. Earlier this spring, Posner removed the hojicha ice cream from the menu to make room for more fruit-based flavors, but he hopes to incorporate the ingredient into a summer soft serve. He says that customers love hojicha for its savory, slightly bitter flavor, which he considers similar to Earl Grey tea. The Hojicha Cheesecake at Mizumi, an upscale Japanese concept inside Wynn Las Vegas, has been one of the most popular desserts since it was added to the menu last year. The roasted green tea powder takes the place of vanilla in a standard cheesecake base, imparting a deep amber brown color. The flavor also plays particularly well with seasonal fruit, says Jennifer Yee, the hotel's executive pastry chef. Matcha's grassy flavor can be polarizing. Hojicha is more approachable, thanks to its roasted tasting notes reminiscent of black tea. We thought about taking it off the menu, but we can't, says Yee. Immaculately crafted hojicha-flavored desserts aren't exclusive to the Western United States. At My Girl, a trendy basement cocktail bar in Boston, customers can cap off their experience with a flower-shaped hojicha chocolate mousse, which comes with a quenelle of guava sorbet and cocoa crumbles. In New York City's East Village, Chinese tea house Duo Cafe serves a Basque-style hojicha cheesecake that diners can order alongside loose-leaf tea flights or as part of a sweets and tea set. Chances are good that the roasty, toasty green tea will soon arrive on a dessert menu near you. The national pastry landscape is richer for it. That story was, This Under-the-Radar Japanese Tea is the Secret to Richer, Smokier Sweets, by Patricia Kelly Yeo. Our next story is, This heat-packed flavor booster may be linked to living longer, studies suggest. While it's no cure-all, researchers say eating it as little as once a week may help manage cholesterol, support blood vessel function, and reduce oxidative stress. By Stacy Liska, published on April 27, 2026. In April, Science Daily compiled a string of studies that will make you want to douse everything with a little Frank's Red Hot, all in the name of great heart health and longevity. First, it cited a large-scale 2025 study published in the Chinese Medical Journal that followed nearly 486,000 adults in China and found that people who ate spicy food at least once a week had a lower risk of vascular disease than those who rarely or never ate it. The association, the researchers found, was strongest for ischemic heart disease, a condition in which reduced blood flow to the heart can lead to chest pain or a heart attack. It was also most pronounced among younger participants and, interestingly, those living in rural areas. But hang on, because this isn't the only research linking chili peppers to potential heart benefits. Science Daily also highlighted a 2017 study from the Larner College of Medicine at the University of Vermont, published in the journal PLOS ONE, which analyzed data from more than 16,000 American adults and found that those who ate hot red chili peppers had a 13% lower adjusted risk of death overall than those who did not. The publication also noted another fun find. In 2020, researchers presented an analysis at the American Heart Association's scientific sessions that drew on four studies and data from more than 570,000 people across the U.S., Italy, China, and Iran, and found that regular chili pepper consumers had a 26% lower risk of death from cardiovascular disease and a 25% lower risk of death from any cause. We were surprised to find that in these previously published studies, regular consumption of chili pepper was associated with an overall risk reduction of all-cause, CVD, and cancer mortality. Bo Xu, MD, the senior author of the study and a cardiologist at the Cleveland Clinic, said at the scientific sessions. Need even more evidence to back up your spicy habit? Another 2021 meta-analysis published in the journal Angiology, which looked at four studies tracking 564,748 adults for nearly a decade, found that the consumption of spicy chili food is associated with reduced risk of all-cause as well as heart disease-related mortality. Of course, all of these authors noted that their studies cannot definitively prove that chili peppers alone are responsible for these positive health outcomes. However, the new study in the Chinese Medical Journal adds meaningful data to the broader picture of spiciness. So what's actually happening in the body that makes these peppers so seemingly effective at protecting our health? Researchers across the board point to capsaicin, the compound that gives chili peppers their heat, as a key clue. According to the study published in the Chinese Medical Journal, capsaicin appears to regulate cholesterol metabolism, improve vascular function by boosting nitric oxide production, and reduce oxidative stress in the vascular system. The 2017 PLOS One study also found that capsaicin may influence human metabolism and circulation. How much spice you really need to make a difference remains an open question. Each of these studies defines spicy food consumption differently, though the Chinese Medical Journal research noted that the protective association appeared strongest among people consuming spice at a weak to moderate intensity, meaning that asking for medium spice when you're out to dinner may be all that you need. So while none of this means it's time to start taking shots of pure sriracha, it does mean that if you enjoy spicy food, your habits may indeed be stacking up to help support your heart health after all. This article includes a quick guide to chili pepper heat. Spicy food isn't one size fits all, and hot can mean very different things depending on the pepper. Some varieties bring just a gentle warmth, while others deliver a level of heat that can take over a dish in seconds. If you're trying to get a better sense of what you actually enjoy or just want to branch out without overdoing it, it helps to know where different chilies fall on the spectrum. Mild, poblano, Anaheim, banana pepper. Very gentle heat with more sweetness and earthiness than spice. These are easy to cook with if you want flavor without much bite. Medium, jalapeno, serrano, Fresno. More noticeable heat but still approachable. These are the kinds of peppers that add a kick without taking over the whole dish. Hot, Thai chili, habanero, scotch bonnet. High heat that comes on quickly and lingers. Best used sparingly unless you're used to the intensity. That story was, "This heat-packed flavor booster may be linked to living longer, studies suggest," by Stacy Liska. Our next story is, the easy brown sugar latte taking over TikTok. No espresso machine needed. You only need 3 ingredients and 2 minutes to make this delectable drink. By Merlin Miller, published on May 2nd, 2026. Thanks to the internet, the repertoire of coffee drinks I can easily make at home has expanded well beyond a plain cup of drip. With the ability to craft flavor-infused syrups and homemade cold foams, my mornings have become more delicious, and I've taken fewer expensive trips to Starbucks. A thriving coffee culture on social media has produced hundreds of coffee-focused content creators who regularly share clips demonstrating how to make creative beverages at home. From the fluffy seagull latte to the coconut water Americano, many TikTok-fueled coffee drinks have gone viral. One of the perennially popular beverages on my feed, and one that's been popping up even more often as the weather warms, is the sweet and simple iced brown sugar latte. Given that brown sugar was named the flavor of the year for 2025 by the T. Hasegawa Food and Beverage Trends Report, it's no surprise that the caramel-like ingredient is featured in tons of viral coffee content. Not every creator makes this drink the exact same way, and most renditions will have a personal touch or two, but there is one core method for whipping up a brown sugar latte that you'll see most often online. After analyzing dozens of videos on how to make it, I learned that the simplest version of this drink comes down to just 3 ingredients, and you don't even need an espresso machine to make it. How to make a brown sugar latte. The internet-inspired concoction is perfect for anyone new to making their own lattes, but even if you're a coffee connoisseur, it's a no-recipe recipe worth keeping in your back pocket. It calls for brown sugar, of course, your milk of choice, and instant espresso. Instant espresso sometimes gets a bad rap for tasting a little more intense and acidic than its freshly brewed counterpart, but the complex, rich notes of brown sugar balance it out. Add 1 tablespoon of brown sugar and about 2 teaspoons, or the recommended serving size on the package, of instant espresso or coffee to the bottom of a glass. Pour in a generous splash of hot water. It should come roughly to 1 to 2 inches up the side of the glass, and stir until the espresso and brown sugar dissolve. If you want a small amount of foam, you can use a handheld milk frother to whisk the coffee, sugar, and water together. This stage is also when you can add optional customizations, which you'll often see on social media. You can add a drizzle of honey or caramel syrup, a pinch of salt, or a sprinkle of cinnamon to the instant coffee and brown sugar mixture. After the sugar and espresso have dissolved, add ice to your glass. If you want to make a shaken espresso instead of a regular latte, you can place a tightly sealed lid on top and shake the espresso and ice together vigorously before doing anything else. Pour your preferred milk over the ice, and you've just made an iced brown sugar latte worthy of being served at Starbucks. It goes without saying that if you have an espresso machine, you can use a real shot instead of instant coffee. Just brew the espresso directly over the brown sugar, then stir until the sweetener dissolves. But espresso machine or not, you can easily incorporate this sweet, molasses-imbued beverage into your daily routine. That story was The Easy Brown Sugar Latte Taking Over TikTok, No Espresso Machine Needed, by Merlin Miller. Our next story is, what is perpetual stew, and is it actually safe to eat? A food safety expert chimes in on these famous pots of stew that can simmer for decades, by Merlin Miller. Published on May 2nd, 2026. Would you eat a batch of stew that's been sitting for a year? I'm not talking about a super stew that's been safely preserved in a can. Would you eat a bowl of stew served straight from a pot that's been continuously simmering for 365 days? Content creator Zach Makes, Instagram at ZAQ.MAKES, who prefers not to share his real name, has been sharing updates on his perpetual stew on social media for 372 days, just a little over 1 year. The creator documents the evolving flavors of the concoction he has dubbed Stewthius, as he regularly adds new ingredients, including salmon, blackberries, lamb shanks, okra, eggs, and barley. Zach's content has drawn a large audience, including 400,000 followers on Instagram and more than 200,000 on TikTok, largely thanks to its shock value. He takes ingredient requests from his followers, and the ever-changing components of his stew often sound like less than appealing combinations. This creator may have turned Stewthius into a social media sensation that gains views with every unexpected new ingredient added. But the concept of perpetual stew is actually centuries old, and it can be much more appetizing than Zach's mysterious simmering soup. What is perpetual stew? Perpetual stew is a dish that is cooked continuously, always simmering over heat, with more liquid and ingredients added as needed to replenish its volume. There are no required ingredients besides a liquid, which helps it maintain a high temperature without burning. The concept of a perpetual stew dates back at least to the Middle Ages. As food historian Rhea Tannehill describes in her book, Food in History, European inns would keep cauldrons of stew constantly simmering over a fire to feed guests. Tannehill writes that the cauldron was rarely emptied except in preparation for the meatless weeks of Lent, so that while a hare, hen, or pigeon would give it a fine, meaty flavor, the taste of salted pork or cabbage would linger for days, even weeks. In his videos, Zach often points out the ingredients he adds to his stew that leave lingering flavors, like the bitter melon that affected its profile for far too long. Although he's become popular in the last year, this content creator isn't responsible for a revival of perpetual stew. It simply never disappeared. The format of an always cooking stew isn't limited to a specific century or region. In Bangkok, a batch of beef noodle soup has been simmering at Wattanapenik for over 50 years. Unlike many other versions of perpetual stew, this one has a standard recipe and a set of ingredients that are always being replaced, so the flavor stays relatively consistent over time. New York City resident Annie Rawirda went viral in 2023 for her batch of vegan perpetual stew. Rawirda kept the stew simmering in her apartment all summer and brought it to a Bushwick park once a week to share with friends. As the dish became increasingly well known, strangers began joining her public stew nights, bringing ingredient donations in exchange for a sample of the stew. Even the popular podcast Normal Gossip has featured a story focused on perpetual stew in its season 8 episode, Devilish Horde of Pestilence, with Nadira Goff. Host Rachel Hampton tells the true tale of a young woman whose two roommates are devoutly dedicated to caring for their perpetual stew and who end up getting food poisoning roughly 7 times in 1 year. This highlights the obvious concern many home cooks have about perpetual stew. Is it safe to eat? The idea of a years-old soup is surprising to many because it seems to contradict what we know about food safety. We turn to an expert to find out whether perpetual stew is safe to consume and, if you want to start simmering a batch, what you need to do to avoid any ill-fated food poisoning incidents. Is it safe to eat perpetual stew? Unlike a homemade soup stored in your fridge, which lasts only a few days, perpetual soup is safe to eat even after years of simmering because it's kept at a constant high temperature that prevents bacterial growth. Francisco Diaz-Gonzalez, Ph.D., the director of the Center for Food Safety at the University of Georgia, recommends that the stew should always be at a temperature greater than 140 degrees Fahrenheit to ensure it's safe to consume. For many common foods, smelling or tasting them is the easiest way to determine if something has gone rancid. However, Diaz-Gonzalez points out that because there is not a single recipe for this kind of dish, the development of off flavors will depend on the kind of ingredients added to the stew. The flavor and aroma of most perpetual stews won't remain constant, and the food safety expert says you should strictly adhere to the 140 degree Fahrenheit threshold as a guardrail against potential foodborne illness. People in the medieval ages may have had more difficulty maintaining a consistent temperature because they cooked exclusively with live fire, but today we have the advantage of self-monitoring slow cookers like crockpots, which can maintain a preset temperature. This is what Zach uses to simmer his perpetual stew, and thus far, the content creator hasn't reported any cases of food poisoning. If your perpetual stew drops below the critical 140 degrees Fahrenheit, it may still be salvageable within reason. Per Diaz-Gonzalez, if it stayed below 140 degrees Fahrenheit for less than 2 hours, it would be safe to consume after reheating. If it is kept below 140 degrees Fahrenheit for longer than 2 hours, the recommendation is to discard it because some bacteria may grow and produce heat-stable toxins that will not be inactivated by reheating. When it comes to the flavors of your perpetual stew, you'll have to taste and adjust as you go. There's no guarantee that every ingredient combination will be incredible, but as long as you keep the simmering pot at the appropriate temperature, you can rest assured it won't send you sprinting to the bathroom. That story was, What is Perpetual Stew, and Is It Actually Safe to Eat? By Merlin Miller. Our next story is, Hot Rotisserie Chicken Isn't SNAP Eligible, but a new bipartisan bill could change that. Introduced as SNAP faces funding cuts and tighter work requirements, the bill aims to make it easier for 42 million recipients to put a fast, budget-friendly meal on the table, by Stacy Liska. Published on May 1st, 2026. A rotisserie chicken purchased pre-made from the grocery store can be an absolute lifesaver. It's already crispy and seasoned, ready to add to your favorite chicken-based dish or enjoy on its own, saving you time and effort in the kitchen. However, it's a grocery item that has become out of reach for many because it's not covered by the Supplemental Nutrition Assistance Program, SNAP, formerly known as food stamps. Now, a bipartisan bill aims to change that. In April, a group of U.S. senators, including both Republicans and Democrats, introduced the Hot Rotisserie Chicken Act, which, if passed, would update SNAP rules to make hot rotisserie chicken eligible for purchase using the government assistance program. America's best and delicious affordability play is Costco's $4.99 rotisserie chicken. Democratic Senator John Fetterman of Pennsylvania, who co-sponsored the bill with Republican Senator Jim Justice of West Virginia, among others, said in a statement, "It's one of my family's favorites, and I'm proud to join this bill with Senator Justice for all to try. SNAP funds would be well spent to feed our nation's families who need it." As the Associated Press reported, the hot chicken product was previously excluded from SNAP benefits, along with other prepared foods, to promote home cooking. But as these lawmakers argue, it's both an outdated policy and one that penalizes families who may already be time-strapped and in need of affordable dinner options. It's important to note that the change would apply only to hot rotisserie chicken, not to all hot prepared foods. As a 2020 USDA policy memorandum explained, heated foods, hot foods, and cold prepared foods are not considered staple foods, thus ineligible for SNAP. Cold chicken has been and will remain eligible for purchase with SNAP benefits as well. There's also a second bill on the table, the Hot Foods Act of 2025, introduced by Grace Meng, a Democratic representative from New York. Rather than merely permitting SNAP users to buy rotisserie chickens, Meng's bill would allow recipients to use their benefits to buy hot foods like prepared rotisserie chickens, hot sandwiches, soups, and more. Millions of American families rely on SNAP daily to put food on the table. It simply doesn't make sense to restrict them from using their benefits to buy hot meals while allowing them to buy the exact same type of meal, cold or frozen, Meng said in a 2025 statement about the bill. The Hot Foods Act removes this dated rule, preventing people from purchasing hot foods with SNAP, giving flexibility to working parents, people with disabilities, and the many hardworking Americans who need to put food on the table every day. I am proud to work across the aisle to make this common sense change. However, the bill has been sitting with the Subcommittee on Nutrition and Foreign Agriculture since the spring of last year. The Hot Rotisserie Chicken Act is a common sense solution to an unnecessary problem. Right now, a SNAP family can buy a cold rotisserie chicken, but the moment it's hot, it's off limits. There is no nutritional difference. There is no logical difference. There is only an outdated technicality that forces grocery stores to heat chickens and cool them back down just to comply, wasting energy, degrading quality, and adding cost, Harrison Kircher, the president of the National Chicken Council, added in the statement. Rotisserie chicken, a real food, is the most affordable complete protein in the grocery store. At around $7, it can feed an entire family. For the 42 million Americans on SNAP, that matters enormously. As Kircher noted, around 42 million Americans rely on SNAP benefits to ensure they have access to food at home. However, the bill comes as SNAP benefits are under fire. As Food and Wine previously reported, SNAP benefits stalled during the government shutdown in late 2025, forcing recipients to rely on community food banks or go without. In February, Food and Wine also reported on the coming SNAP changes under President Donald Trump's One Big Beautiful Bill Act of 2025, which cut $287 billion in funding for the SNAP program over a 10-year period. Those changes include new work requirements, under which adults aged 18 to 64 without dependents under age 14 will be required to work, volunteer, or participate in a voluntary work program for at least 80 hours per month to remain eligible. All recipients are also required to inform the state if their employment falls below an average of 20 hours per week. Critics, such as Michigan State Representative Christian Grant, say these changes place unnecessary burdens, both physical and bureaucratic, on older adults and low-income workers. But hopefully, this small change to the rotisserie chicken rule can do some good. Allowing folks on SNAP to buy hot rotisserie chickens is truly just common sense. It's as basic as you can get to help busy parents or grandparents put something as simple as this on the table to feed their families, Senator Justice added in a recent statement. We have to give people the option to put a healthy, protein-dense choice on the table that actually tastes good and doesn't take an hour and a half to cook. That story was, hot rotisserie chicken isn't SNAP eligible, but a new bipartisan bill could change that, by Stacey Liska. Our next story is, how to make better enchiladas at home, according to chefs. Chefs share their best tips for preparing restaurant-quality, never-soggy enchiladas, by Adam Dolge, published on May 2, 2026. Enchiladas are a staple on just about every Mexican and Tex-Mex restaurant menu, and for good reason. Warm corn tortillas are wrapped around savory fillings like meat or beans. Then the whole dish is blanketed with cheese and sauce, typically a flavorful chili sauce. Each bite has that ideal combination of rich sauce, tender tortillas, melty cheese, and satisfying filling. While preparing the dish is straightforward, homemade enchiladas rarely reach the sublime levels of your neighborhood Mexican restaurant, and much of it comes down to texture. There are a handful of techniques chefs rely on to ensure tasty enchiladas that don't get disappointingly soggy or mushy. Read on to learn how to improve your enchilada game at home, according to chefs. Lightly toast the tortillas. The tortillas are a very important component, says Jonathan Felix, banquet chef de cuisine at JW Marriott Miami Turnberry Resort and Spa. I recommend avoiding using thin, overprocessed tortillas and instead find a thicker, more coarse corn tortilla. Then lightly fry or toast them. I blanch my tortillas in oil for about 10 seconds at 350 degrees Fahrenheit and put them to the side on a plate or tray, explains Manny Barella, chef and co-owner of Riot BBQ in Denver. Barella, who was born in Monterrey, Mexico, says this step makes the tortillas pliable. This can be in a pan with about a half inch of oil and refill as needed. That's all the time we have for that story, which was How to Make Better Enchiladas at Home According to Chefs by Adam Dolge. That concludes today's readings from Food and Wine. This has been Michelle Philippi for Vocal Point, home of the Georgia Radio Reading Service. Thank you for listening to Vocal Point.
3: 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Partly cloudy skies for the afternoon. We'll see a high of 58. Mostly clear tonight, a low of 38. Clouds on Tuesday with occasional rain in the afternoon. Breezy with a high of 62. Cloudy and 51 on Wednesday. 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
4: Hello, this is Joanne from the Talking Information Center with Storytime. You've been listening to one of the Nancy Drew Diaries mysteries entitled The Haunting on Heliotrope Lane by Carolyn Keene. In the last segment, we find that Nancy escapes from her encounter with Gavin Yu, and she decides she must go back to the house on Heliotrope Lane to see about the locked room in the basement. Before she does that, however, she decides to see Owen, Willa's brother. So she meets him in the parking lot at the high school and confronts him with his own behavior about not believing in ghosts. Yet backing up his sister Willa's story about Izzy's strange behavior. Nancy also points out to Owen that he must have told Gavin Yu that she was looking to talk to him. Next, Nancy goes to talk with Izzy at her parents' home and pointed out she must be faking her so-called possession. So it appears that neither Gavin nor Izzy are truly possessed by some evil spirit after their visit to the haunted house. At night, Nancy receives a letter telling her to meet up at the haunted house, and Nancy meets George and Bess and tells them what had been happening. So let's listen in. And then you got a note, George asked, that streetlights from the parking lot casting her face in dark and sharp shadows. They just left it at your front door in the middle of the night? I pulled the envelope from my jacket pocket and handed it to George. They made a big point of waking me up with creepy cackling, I said. They also woke up Hannah. Unfortunately, I had to be a little misleading with her to get out of the house. Bess raised her eyebrows at me. A little misleading? She asked. Is that Nancy speak for lying? No, not lying. I just told her I would come here alone. George, who'd been studying the note, shoved it at Bess. Well, I'm glad we're here under the circumstances, she said. Who knows what Izzy and Owen are up to? I nodded as Bessie took the note and read it over, biting her lip. They must know I'm on to them, or at least part of what they're doing, I said. Now I hope I can get to the bottom of this once and for all. Bess finished studying the note and handed it back to me with a little disbelieving shake of her head. What would you like us to do, Nancy? She asked. If we go in there with you, they'll know right away you didn't follow their instructions. But you can't actually go in alone, George insisted. That's way too dangerous. That's why I have a plan, I said, taking out my phone. I dialed George's number, held it up to show them, and then pressed call. George shook her head, then scrambled for her phone, which was in her car's cup holder, and picked it up. Hello, Nancy? She answered, I'm right here. You could just tell us your master plan. This is my master plan, I said into the phone. Then I clicked the sleep button to darken the screen and stuck my phone back in my pocket, zipping it shut. This way you guys can listen in on my visit from your car. If you hear anything strange, you can run in after me or call the police. George put her phone back into the cup holder, nodding slowly. Not bad, she said. But Bess's furrowed brow told me she was still skeptical. I don't know, she said. It's not a perfect plan. If you got clonked over the head with a pipe or something, it would be too late for us to help you. I rolled my eyes. I'll be on the lookout for swinging pipes, just for you. Bess. Bess sighed. Don't get me wrong, Nancy. The phone plan is probably better than nothing. She paused, then added earnestly, but if you're gone more than 20 minutes, we're coming in after you. Got it? No exceptions. Thanks, Bess, I said. It means a lot to me that you charge in there after me, not knowing how much you hate the place. Bess nodded, but I saw her shiver a little. I wish I could say that feeling has changed, Nancy, but it still feels... I know, I said, cutting her off before she could say the word evil. I wanted to believe there was nothing evil about the house, that it was all part of some elaborate plan. But my gut had other beliefs. Anyway, I said, I think I'd better get in there. But thank you, guys. You always have my back. Anytime, Nancy, George pointed to her phone. You're not alone. We're just a few seconds runaway. I tried not to think about how far the church was from the house, really, and how much could happen in a couple of seconds. It's fine. It's just some teenagers playing games. I'll remember, I said, opening the car door and climbing out. Thanks again. I walked back over to my car and drove the last block to the Furstenberg house. Surprisingly, there were no other cars parked nearby. Assuming Owen is involved, how did he get here? As I got out of the car, I noticed that the block was entirely silent. Not a bird chirping, no breeze stirring the trees. It felt like the neighborhood itself was holding its breath, waiting for something to happen. I looked at the house. I felt the same sick feeling in my gut that I'd had the first time I saw it. It looked so sad, so abused. If I were an angry ghost, this is where I'd live. I felt coldness wash over me and gave an involuntary shiver. I'd all but proven that Izzy was faking her strange behavior, which meant Gavin probably was too. But that didn't explain the eerie feeling I'd had of being watched when I picked up my car here before, or how unsettled I felt inside. I remembered standing with George in the basement, trying to open the locked room where Mrs. Furstenberg's body was supposedly found. Who'd locked the room when none of the rest of the house was protected from trespassers? And why? Did something terrible happen to Mrs. Furstenberg in this house? And is she trying to tell someone about it? Forcing my feet into motion, I stepped onto the lawn and began walking around the house toward the back and the open window. I intend to find out, I told myself. Answers, Chapter 10. It's just a house. It's just a house. I tried to remember my dad's words as I climbed through the broken window alone for the first time and came to stand in Mrs. Furstenberg's living room. I took in a breath. The living room looked much the same as it had when Bess, George, and I had come here before, though there were a few new empty soda cans scattered on the tables and a huge half-empty bag of potato chips. I saw something quarter-sized skitter out of the bag and run under what was left of the stained, blue-flowered couch, and I felt a shudder run through my body. Oh, please let this be quick. I looked around, wondering where Owen or Izzy or whoever planned on confronting me would be. There was no sign that someone was currently here in the house. All the furniture, or what remained of the furniture, was as we had left it. I glanced at my reflection in the shattered mirror, and shuddered. I remembered the lack of cars in front and wondered all at once whether this was all part of the elaborate practical joke. Convince everyone the house is haunted, and then drag poor Nancy Drew there in the middle of the night to freak herself out. Was somebody filming me right now? Was I going to end up on America's funniest home videos? With a groan, I realized that I'd been so intent on getting here quickly, coming up with the phone plan, that I'd forgotten to grab a flashlight. With shaking hands, I unzipped the pocket of my jacket and pulled out my phone, waking it up and then pressing the touch screen to turn on the flashlight feature. A narrow beam shot out of the back. It wasn't as bright as a real flashlight, but it would do. So where are they? I shined the light down the hallway toward the bedrooms and then gingerly stepped closer. The smell of mold filled my nostrils and I looked around at the peeling striped wallpaper. I walked down to the first bedroom, Henry's, I remembered, and stepped inside. It was the same as the last time we'd been there. Wooden bed with broken slats, dresser, blood fight posters. Now I noticed that the blood fight poster had been vandalized with some kind of tag in silver Sharpie. I suddenly remembered the rodent trespasser we'd found in this room when I'd come with Bess and George, and I quickly backed into the hall. Nothing to see here. Wouldn't want to wake anyone up. Wait, rats were nocturnal, right? I shivered and hustled down the hallway. I thought I heard something move in the living room and froze. I took in a slow breath through my nose, trying to calm myself, and glanced back. But there was no other noise. I was figuring I'd imagined it when I looked into Mrs. Furstenberg's bedroom and stifled a scream. Come to the basement was spray painted on the wall in blood red paint that dripped down onto the wallpaper. Oh! I felt my heart leap into my throat and dropped my phone, which of course made a huge clattering noise. When I leaned down and picked it up, still breathing hard, I could hear George asking, Nancy, are you okay? Even though I didn't have the speaker on. Everything's going fine, I stammered, realizing at the last second that I should make it sound like I was talking to myself, just in case anyone was watching and listening. Nothing to be afraid of. It seems like they want me to come to the basement, so that's what I'll do. No need to fear. Slowly, I stepped out of the bedroom, then down the ruined hallway back to the living room. I half expected someone to be hiding behind the edge of the couch, watching me, but there was no one and no sign that anyone had passed through there in the last few minutes. I walked through the living room to the kitchen. A tree right outside the window swayed in the breeze, casting flashing, deep shadows across the room. The narrow door next to the stove was closed. I walked over to it and put my hand on the knob. Don't do this, said a voice deep inside of me. Doing my best to ignore that voice, I pulled the door open. Inside, the basement looked impossibly dark. I aimed my phone flashlight down, but the beam was only strong enough to illuminate a couple of steps in front of me. As I descended, I looked around the big main room, but no one was there. Or no one wants me to know they're there. I had a sudden, horrible feeling. What if they're just waiting in the dark, waiting to grab me when I walk by? Panicked, I reached the foot of the stairs and began frantically beaming my full flashlight all over the place, trying to discern anything that looked out of the ordinary. But there was nothing. Now that my eyes were beginning to adjust, the moonlight shining through the tiny window illuminated the room just enough to see. There was no one there. Come to the basement. That's what the wall said, right? Why? Then I glanced over and saw it, the tiniest sliver of flickering light shining through a cracked door. The door to the room where Mrs. Furstenberg's body had been found, the room that had been closed off the last time we were there. The light flickered again, and I felt my heart contract. My legs felt like lead. As much as I understood that I needed to go in there, that going inside was the only way to get the answers I so desperately wanted, not a single part of my body felt like that was a good idea. I wanted to run, screaming, up the stairs. I wanted to dive through that window, bolt across the lawn to my car, and jump in and drive, and never come back. But, said a tiny voice inside me, but Willa. I knew I needed to get answers, if not for myself, then for her. Even if Izzy was faking it, I believed that the fear Willa felt for her friend was real. She deserved answers just like I did, just like the police did, just like Mrs. Furstenberg did. I lifted my phone closer to my lips. Okay, I said, and my voice came out all high and shaky. It seems like someone's in this little room, the one that used to be closed. Crazy. But I'm sure there's nothing to be afraid of. Here I go. I forced myself to move, and then I heard it again, cackling. The same evil laughter I'd heard outside my front door earlier, but this time it wasn't a sharp sound. Instead, it seemed to travel all over the room. Ooh! I couldn't tell where it was coming from. From behind me on the stairs, from outside, from inside the tiny, formerly locked room, or from inside your own head, Nancy. Maybe all of the above. It felt like someone was not only watching me, they were laughing at me. Somehow, moving more slowly than I would have thought possible, I reached the edge of the door. The flickering light seemed brighter here. Candles, maybe. I could smell something dry and sulfuric inside. I reached out my hand, trembling like crazy, and pushed open the door. Okay, I said shakily, stepping over the threshold. Here I come. I could just make out dark walls illuminated by a flickering light. Before I could see anything else, I was suddenly grabbed from behind, and a huge, black-gloved hand was clamped over my mouth. Chapter 11. Guess Who? I was too startled to even try to scream. Whoever grabbed me turned me around to face them, and I stood staring, the gloved hand now firmly holding on to my arm. I was facing someone, a teenager or adult, from the size of him or her, wearing a black sheet and a terrifying monster mask. The mask depicted a demon-type creature with red eyes, gray skin, and curving horns. Then the figure let out a low laugh. Deep, raspy, the same gargling with rocks effect that Izzy and Gavin had used when they were acting possessed. I was male. I mean, it was male, rather. I was pretty sure. He suddenly started patting me down with his free hand like I'd been pulled out of a TSA line at the airport for a special screening. What are you doing? I shouted and instinctively pulled away, but it was too late. He'd felt my car keys and phone through my jacket and shoved his hand into my pocket, pulling them out. He held them up, dangling them in front of me, and slowly shook his head. When he saw the phone had a call going, he very purposely poked a finger on the end call button, hanging up on Bess and George. I watched him type a message to George from my phone. Everything's okay, just some prank, low battery. Let's meet at my house in the morning. Then he turned my phone off. My heart fell into my stomach. Would my friends believe that? What are you doing? I demanded, summoning up all my anger and courage to glare at him. You can't do that. But the figure didn't say anything. He just released my arm and stood back, watching me through the eyes of that creepy mask. It was too late to make out his eye color, but I could hear his breathing, even and loud, in the near silent basement. He wasn't feeling nervous. He was in control. And I was getting the message loud and clear. If I wanted my things back, I wasn't getting into that room, and I could never learn the truth about what was going on in this house. I hesitated. A huge part of me wanted to take my things and go. Whatever creepy game this guy was playing, I didn't need to be part of it. I could be home, fast asleep, and not worrying about ghosts or haunted houses or cranky teenagers at all. But then I sighed, realizing that I couldn't do that, because I thought of Mrs. Furstenberg, who had lived a huge part of her life in this house, even died here. This was her home, and now it was being destroyed by vandals. Nobody even knew the truth about how she died. I owed it to her to find out what I could. I owed it to Willa, to find out why her friend was scaring her. It was time somebody got to the bottom of this, and it looked like the only willing somebody was me. So I put my hands down and nodded at the demon. Okay. He nodded back, seeming satisfied, and pushed me toward the door to the smaller room. I walked inside very slowly. The room was very small and was lit by a single candle sitting on a stool in the middle of the room. The walls were dark cement, like the rest of the basement, lined with empty metal shelves. At first, I didn't see anyone. A shard of panic pierced my heart, and I swiveled back toward the door, wondering if the demon was going to lock me in. But then I heard soft laughter and turned back around to see another black sheeted figure. This one wearing a zombie mask with yellow eyes and a deep cut down the side of its face, stepped forward from the side of the room. As my eyes adjusted, I saw two more black sheeted figures. These ones wearing a witch mask and a werewolf mask, still standing in the shadows. And the figure who had grabbed me outside followed me in without shutting the door. So you think you know the truth? The one in the zombie mask suddenly spoke, using the same possessed voice that was so familiar to me now, the same one I now realized that had been used in the cult horror movie Final Warning. I lifted my chin, straightened my back, and faced the figure who was speaking, hoping I looked unafraid. You think this is a hoax? The figure went on. But can you be sure? Pretty sure, I thought, but didn't say it. He or she stepped closer, If someone dies in a horrible way with an abundance of pain, anger, or fear, isn't it possible that their fear and anger would still exist, that they could infect others? I just stared at him, or her, not responding. What are you getting at? I wondered. The figure stepped even closer. I felt a flutter of fear, but didn't move. What if I were to kill you right here? I swallowed hard, suddenly scared witless, but I willed myself not to move. The figure cackled quietly, amused by fear. Wouldn't

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1: Convince others that this place is haunted. I know that. What I don't know is why. The zombie mask stood very still for a moment, watching me. "Why do you think?" he or she asked, finally, in the same raspy voice. "I guess," I began, a plan forming in my mind. I tensed my muscles, getting ready. "I guess they must have something to gain." The zombie mask cackled again, louder this time, and I lunged forward, reaching out my hands towards him or her. The other figures rushed toward me, reaching out to grab me, but they were too late. I grabbed the edge of the lead figure's mask. As he or she struggled to throw me off, and one of the others grabbed my elbow, I pulled with all my might and just managed to yank the mask off. The rubber shell came off of my hands, and suddenly I was looking into a real person's face. It was Owen. It wasn't Owen or Izzy. It was a man. When I managed to get the mask off, it was like all the air had gone out of the room. The figure who'd grabbed my elbow dropped my arm, and the three of them backed away as though watching to see what I would do. The man looked startled for a moment, but then his face transformed into an expression of pure, crazed amusement. To my surprise, he dropped the raspy cackle and started laughing, a real, overpowering, and seriously unhinged laugh. Then he stopped, stared right at me, and demanded, "Do you recognize me?" A chill crept up in my spine as I realized I did. His face had been all over the news reports I'd seen online. "You're Henry Furstenberg," I whispered, right as two of the other figures grabbed me and dragged me away. I think we'll stop there. Let's tune in next time and see what happens. Okay.
2: China's coal addiction. I'm Randy Simon, and this is Earthwise, a look at our changing environment. China is the biggest installer of renewable energy in the world, as well as the largest global manufacturer of renewable energy technology. However, it is also the biggest emitter of greenhouse gases and, most unfortunately, the biggest user of coal. Coal is the only fossil fuel that China is not obliged to import. It has an abundant supply of coal, making coal a critical element of the country's energy security. In addition, coal-producing Chinese provinces want to preserve jobs and local economies. China has the largest electricity system in the world, and power generation is under the control of provincial governments. Provincial governments are more concerned with a steady supply of electricity than with controlling emissions. China has aggressive climate goals, including peaking its greenhouse gas emissions by 2030 and becoming carbon neutral by 2060. Meeting these goals is increasingly difficult as electricity demand continues to grow. In 2015, coal generated 69% of China's primary energy. By 2024, it was down to 56%, but there is still a long way to go. China still consumes 40% more coal than the rest of the world combined. The situation would be far worse if not for China's impressive growth in renewable energy. The record amounts of solar and wind power being installed are largely meeting the increasing demand for electricity. But the continued addiction to coal is preventing China from significant reductions in greenhouse gas emissions. Despite its role as a renewable energy superpower, China's energy system is still dominated by coal. Earthwise is a production of WAMC. 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
0: 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Partly cloudy skies for the afternoon. We'll see a high of 58. Mostly clear tonight, a low of 38. Clouds on Tuesday with occasional rain in the afternoon. Breezy with a high of 62. Cloudy and 51 on Wednesday. 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
1: 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The title of this article is My Kind of Eggs. Food Network stars share recipes for their favorite breakfast dishes. The first recipe is for Alex Guarnaschelli's blended pork sausage and fried eggs. She says, "To me, brunch is not brunch without a gooey fried egg." Your shopping list for this recipe is as follows. 1 pound ground pork, kosher salt, red pepper flakes, fennel seeds, cayenne pepper, breadcrumbs, finely grated Parmesan cheese, canola oil, unsalted butter, and 4 to 8 large eggs. Your ingredients list for this recipe is as follows. 1 pound ground pork, lean but not too lean. Kosher salt. 1 teaspoon red pepper flakes. 1 teaspoon fennel seeds toasted. 1/2 teaspoon cayenne pepper. 1/2 cup of breadcrumbs toasted. 1/2 cup finely grated Parmesan cheese. 1 tablespoon of canola oil. 2 to 4 tablespoons unsalted butter, and 4 to 8 large eggs. Step 1. Put the pork in a large bowl and mix with your hands. Add a good pinch of salt, the red pepper flakes, fennel seeds, cayenne, breadcrumbs, and Parmesan. Mix to blend. Form the meat into 2-inch patties, about 8. Step 2. Heat the canola oil in a large skillet over high heat. When the oil begins to smoke lightly, shut off the heat to avoid splattering and add the meat patties in a single layer to the pan. Take care that they are spread somewhat apart so they brown instead of steam. Turn the heat to medium and brown the patties 3 to 5 minutes per side. Reduce the heat to medium-low if the patties are browning too quickly. Touch the patties to make sure they are still tender and somewhat yielding in the center. Use a slotted spoon or spatula to remove them from the pan. Transfer to a platter or individual plates. Step 3. Wipe the skillet clean. Add 2 tablespoons butter and melt over medium heat. When it begins to brown, crack 2 eggs a distance apart into the butter. Lower the heat, season the eggs slightly, and salt and cook 2 to 3 minutes or longer if desired. Repeat with more butter and eggs. Serve the eggs on the patties. Our next recipe is for Esther Choi's breakfast congee. She says congee is a great way to use leftover rice, and an egg makes it a well-rounded breakfast. Your shopping list for this recipe is as follows. For the stock, you will need 1 rotisserie chicken carcass, and leftover vegetables such as onion ends and peels, celery stalks, carrot tops, mushroom stems, and leftover herbs. 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Your ingredients list for this recipe is as follows. For the stock, you will need 1 rotisserie chicken carcass, leftover vegetables such as onion ends and peels, celery stalks, carrot tops, mushroom stems, and leftover herbs. 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Step 1. Make the stock. Add the chicken carcass and any vegetable odds and ends to a large pot. Cover with water and bring to a boil over high heat. Reduce the heat to low and simmer for about 2 hours. Strain. Step 2. Make the congee. Combine the rice and 3 cups of the chicken stock in a medium pot and bring to a boil. Lower the heat to a simmer and cook, stirring occasionally, until the consistency is thick and porridge-like, 15 to 20 minutes. Add a bit more stock and stir. Save any remaining stock for another use. Step 3. One at a time, crack each egg into a bowl and add to the congee, spacing them apart. Let the eggs slowly poach in the congee without disturbing them 3 to 5 minutes, or swirl them in depending on how you like your eggs. Step 4. 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Our next recipe is for Manit Chauhan's Masala Omelet Sandwich. She says, as a kid, this was a breakfast tradition for my dad and me. He'd make one omelet and then he would divide it in half. It was the perfect start to my day. Your shopping list for this recipe is as follows. 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and hot and sweet ketchup such as Maggi for serving. Step 1. Whisk together the milk, cilantro, 1/2 teaspoon each salt and pepper, the garam masala, turmeric, chili powder, and eggs into a bowl until well combined. Step 2. Heat the butter in a 10-inch non-stick skillet over medium heat. Add the cumin seeds. When they start to dance, add the onion, tomatoes, green chilies, and ginger, and saute until the onions are lightly browned, 1 to 2 minutes. Add the egg mixture, swirling the pan to spread it evenly. Place the bread into the egg mixture, flipping to coat on both sides. Cover the pan and cook until the bottom of the omelet is set and brown, 2 to 3 minutes. Flip the omelet so the bread side is down and the cooked omelet is facing up. Use a spatula to separate the bread pieces. Add the grated cheese and fold the omelet in half to form a sandwich. Cook until the bread is golden brown and the cheese is melted. Serve with hot ketchup. This next recipe is for Michael Simon's Puffy Omelet. He says, I love eggs more than the average person. When I am craving something luxurious, this is a recipe I come back to time and time again. Your shopping list for this recipe is as follows. 4 large eggs, kosher salt and freshly ground pepper, grated Gruyere cheese, soda water, unsalted butter, and finely chopped fresh chives and parsley for topping. Your ingredients list for this recipe is as follows. 4 large eggs, kosher salt and fresh ground pepper, 2/3 of a cup of grated Gruyere cheese, 1/4 cup of soda water, 2 tablespoons unsalted butter, and finely chopped fresh chives and parsley for topping. Step 1. Separate the egg yolks and whites into 2 separate medium bowls. Add 1 tablespoon water to the egg whites and beat with a mixture on medium-high speed until medium peaks form, 4 to 5 minutes. Step 2. Season the yolks with salt and pepper and beat until smooth, thickened, and slightly pale in color. Fold 1/3 of the egg whites into the egg yolks and thoroughly mix until there are no streaks. Add 1/2 of the cheese and the soda water. Add the remaining egg whites and gently fold to combine. Step 3. Melt the butter in a 10-inch nonstick skillet over medium heat until it foams. Then add the egg mixture, smoothing the top with a spatula. Cover the skillet and cook until the omelet is golden brown on the bottom and you can lift the edges to peek underneath about 5 minutes. Step 4. Sprinkle with the remaining cheese and herbs. Cover the skillet and cook two more minutes. Remove the pan from the heat and keep covered until the cheese melts about 1 minute. Fold over and serve. Our next recipe is for Cardea Brown's Cheesy Baked Eggs. She says this dish turns simple ingredients into a rich, cheesy, crowd-friendly brunch. Your shopping list for this recipe is as follows. Unsalted butter, chopped mustard greens, 1 clove of garlic, kosher salt, and freshly ground pepper, 12 large eggs, milk, baking mix, preferably Bisquick, grated sharp yellow cheese, grated Monterey Jack cheese, and frozen hash browns. Your ingredients list for this recipe is as follows. 4 tablespoons of unsalted butter at room temperature, 3 cups of chopped mustard greens, 1 clove of garlic minced, kosher salt and freshly ground 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Step 1. Preheat the oven to 350 degrees. Grease a 9 by 13 inch baking dish with 1 tablespoon butter. Step 2. Melt the remaining 3 tablespoons butter in a large skillet over medium heat. Add the mustard greens, garlic, and a pinch each of salt and pepper and saute until just wilted 2 to 3 minutes. Remove from the heat and let cool slightly. Step 3. Whisk together the eggs, milk, baking mix, 1/2 teaspoon salt, and some pepper in a bowl until well incorporated. Stir in the mustard greens, cheeses, and hash browns. Pour into the greased baking dish. Bake until puffed slightly, golden brown and soft set in the middle, 40 to 50 minutes. Let cool slightly before serving. Serve warm. Our next article is entitled Spring Menus, Salmon Made Simple. It includes the recipes cedar plank salmon with maple glaze, herbed rice with raisins, and blueberry fools for dessert. For the cedar plank salmon with maple glaze, your shopping list is as follows. 1 2 to 3 pound skin on center cut salmon fillet, about 1.5 inches thick. Ground coriander, kosher salt and freshly ground pepper, pure maple syrup, fresh ginger, and the grated zest and juice of 1 lemon, and 2 tablespoons of unsalted butter. Your ingredients list for this recipe is as follows. 1 2-3 pound skin-on center cut salmon fillet, about 1.5 inches thick. 2 teaspoons of ground coriander, kosher salt and freshly ground pepper, 1/4 cup of pure maple syrup, 1 2-inch piece of fresh ginger grated, the grated zest and juice of 1 lemon, and 2 tablespoons of unsalted butter. Step 1. Submerge 1 large cedar grilling plank 6 by 15 inches in a baking dish of water, using a plate or mug to weigh it down. Soak for 2 hours. Step 2. Preheat the oven to 425 degrees. Season the salmon with the coriander, 1 teaspoon salt, and 1/2 teaspoon pepper. Let's stand at room temperature about 15 minutes. Meanwhile, step 3. Heat the maple syrup, ginger, lemon zest, and butter in a small saucepan over medium heat until slightly thickened, about 7 minutes. Stir in the lemon juice and set aside. Step 4. Remove the cedar plank from the water and pat dry. Place the plank directly on the oven rack and preheat about 15 minutes. Using tongs or oven mitts, remove the hot plank from the oven and place the fish skin side down on the wood. Brush the fish with 1/2 of the maple glaze. Transfer the fish on the plank into the oven and put a baking sheet on the rack below to catch any drips. Cook until the salmon is just firm and slightly golden on top, about 12 minutes. Step 5. Remove the fish from the oven and preheat the broiler. Brush the remaining maple glaze over the salmon and broil until golden, 2 to 3 more minutes. Remove from the oven and let rest at least 5 minutes on the plank before serving. Serve warm or at room temperature. Our next recipe is for the herbed rice with raisins. Your shopping list for this recipe is as follows. 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Our next recipe is for the blueberry fulls. Heat 1.5 cups of blueberries, 1/4 cup sugar, and a pinch of salt in a saucepan over medium-low heat, stirring until the blueberries are soft, about 5 minutes. Stir in 1/2 teaspoon of lemon zest and 1.5 teaspoons of lemon juice. 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Gently fold in all but 1/3 cup of the blueberry sauce. Divide among 4 to 6 glasses and top with the remaining sauce. Serve with shortbread cookies. This article is entitled Flower Power. These cherry blossom cakes won over the judges on Spring Baking Championship. A career as a chocolatier wasn't always the plan for Priya Windsor. The St. Albert, Alberta mom of three turned to baking and chocolate making after a wildfire forced her family to evacuate their hometown 10 years ago, a life-changing event that led to a fresh start. Priya went to a pastry school, launched her own chocolate business, and ultimately landed a spot on Spring Baking Championship where she wowed the judges from day one. For the first challenge to create a flower-themed dessert, Priya made these cakes inspired by the cherry tree in her backyard. "It blooms with these beautiful pink flowers and reminds me that the cold is almost over," she says. Priya went on to win that challenge and later the $25,000 grand prize. Get a taste of her cake by Becca Miller. This recipe is for the Black Forest cakes with cherry blossom mousse. Your shopping list for this recipe is as follows. 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Step 1, make the cakes. Preheat the oven to 325 degrees. Line a 13 by 18 inch rimmed baking sheet with parchment paper and coat with cooking spray. Step 2. Put the chopped chocolate in a small bowl and pour the hot coffee over the top. Whisk until melted and set aside. Step 3. Sift together the sugar, flour, cocoa powder, baking soda, baking powder, and salt in a medium bowl. Whisk together the egg, canola oil, buttermilk, and vanilla in a large bowl. Add the flour mixture to the egg mixture and whisk until a lumpy batter forms. Do not overmix. Whisk in the melted chocolate mixture until just combined. Transfer the batter to the prepared pan and spread in an even layer with an offset spatula. Bake until a toothpick inserted into the center comes out clean, 18 to 20 minutes. Transfer the pan to a rack and let the cake cool completely. Step 4. Make the mousse. Beat the heavy cream in a medium bowl with a mixture on medium speed until medium peaks form. Cover and refrigerate until ready to use. Step 5. Place the gelatin in a small bowl, cover with cold water, and let bloom 5 minutes. Meanwhile, combine the cherry puree and sugar in a medium saucepan. Heat over medium heat, stirring until the sugar is dissolved and the mixture is boiling about 3 minutes. Remove from the heat. Step 6. Remove the gelatin from the water and squeeze out the excess water with your hands. Fold the gelatin into the hot cherry puree with a rubber spatula until melted and fully incorporated. Let cool slightly, then fold in the whipped cream. If the mousse is too runny, set the bowl over a larger bowl of ice water and whisk until thickened. Transfer the mousse to a piping bag fitted with a round tip. Step 7. Assemble the cakes. Cut the cake using 3-inch flower-shaped or round cookie cutter. You should get about 24 mini cakes. Brush each cake with cherry syrup. Pipe the mousse on top of each cake to resemble petals and place an amaretto cherry in the center. Well, that's all the time we have for today. This has been Marcy with Cook's Corner. I hope you've enjoyed today's reading from the audio reading service at the Allen County Public Library.
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4: Today, let's talk about models. The University of Houston presents this series about the machines that make our civilization run and the people whose ingenuity created them. I love models. No, not necessarily those underfed types on magazine covers, but the types of models that precisely duplicate real objects in miniature. The kind you buy is a box of small parts that then must be carefully assembled with glue and paint. I simply can't get enough of them. My parents encouraged a young me to spend countless hours gluing and painting to my heart's content. One of my fondest memories is when my mother took one of my model airplanes to work with her to display on her office desk. Having the fruits of my labor appreciated by others gave great pride to my then 12-year-old self. Scale models have been around for eons, but it wasn't until around the mid-20th century that they were able to be mass-produced for the general population. No longer geared towards the under-20 crowd, as most kids today would rather play video games and use social media anyways. Modern model kits are technological marvels. It's not uncommon for a kit to have hundreds of parts and take scores of hours to complete. Most of the fun, however, is actually in the building process. Building something from abstract parts is an educating experience in cognitive skills, spatial acuity, and simply following instructions. This is a case where the journey truly is more enjoyable than the goal. Models have meant more to me than just the sum of their parts. They helped me grow as a person and enlighten me intellectually. Like most kids, I had little interest in history and reading, but building scale models nurtured my infatuation with airplanes and technology. I became curious how the real aircraft worked, so I started reading about them. With learning of how they functioned, I discovered the why they look like they did, and how brave men and women pushed the envelope with experimental designs so as to speed up transportation or forge nations through war. I owe my path to becoming an engineer to those formative years gluing my fingers to plastic and immersing myself in books about these machines of men. I still enjoy the solitude and relaxing aspects of model building as an adult. The sense of accomplishment is another major factor of me not being able to kick the habit. Painting and detailing require much discipline and forethought. Yet, it is not purely a solitary adventure. I belong to a local modelers club where we gather monthly to display our latest creations and share advice on getting that perfect paint job. Each person brings to the table their own interests and in-depth knowledge of a particular subject matter. It's like a meeting of walking encyclopedias, as their array of obscure knowledge is often amazing. And one night, you can hear about the intricacies of 9th century Viking ship construction, what interior colors were available for 1965 Chrysler buyers, or even why Charles Lindbergh's Atlantic crossing airplane had no front windows. So the next time you see a scale model on someone's shelf, don't just think of it as a toy, but as a gateway to a larger world of learning and discovery. I'm Fitz Walker, on behalf of the University of Houston, interested in the way inventive minds work.
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6: 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Listener discretion is advised. Partly cloudy skies for the afternoon. We'll see a high of 58. Mostly clear tonight, a low of 38. Clouds on Tuesday with occasional rain in the afternoon. Breezy with a high of 62. Cloudy and 51 on Wednesday. 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

Good morning. You are listening to WKAR Radio Reading Service. This is Ken Salzman and Ann Nagy with the reading of the Lansing State Journal and the Detroit News and Free Press. For the next half hour, I'll be reading the Lansing State Journal news, beginning with the obituary, singular. This is Arlene Zoe Roman, 66, of East Lansing. She'll take us to the big picture, top of the page. From Rachel Greco, future home of new housing, developer wants to build 100 homes in Delta Township. A developer has asked the township for a zoning change, intending to develop 71 single-family homes and 30 condominiums on just under 50 vacant acres of farmland on the west side of Broadbent Road, east of St. Joseph Highway. The township's Board of Trustees could vote on the request to rezone the vacant land located just east of the Countryside Estates subdivision and west of the Evergreen Heights and Broadbent Woods housing developments later this month. The 49.38-acre property is currently zoned to allow for low-density residential housing. The application notes the rezoning is to facilitate the eventual construction of a residential project featuring both attached and detached dwellings, according to a memo from Township Planning and Economic Development Director Peter Menser to the Planning Commission. Broadbent Farms, LLC, wants to build, quote, single-family and condominium, in quote, homes on the property, according to an application for rezoning. That would include 71 single-family homes and 30 condo units, Chris Miller told the Planning Commission in late April. He represents DEM and DBM, LLC, the property owners. The single-family home lots sizes would be one-third of an acre plus, which would be less dense than newer developments in the area, while the mix of attached and detached condominiums would be similar to the Point West development just to the west of the project in size and design, Miller wrote in a letter to Menser. There is need to in the market for additional condominium units, as there are currently no new build options available for the in the township for buyers looking for this type of product. No development proposal has been submitted to officials yet, Menser told the board. If the rezoning is approved, a special use permit and site plan would be needed to be submitted to the township for approval, he said. The Township Planning Commission recommended approval of the rezoning last month. Several township residents expressed concern at the April 27th commission meeting about potential for drainage issues if the land is developed. Larry Knackfor, who owns a home in the Countryside Estates subdivision off East St. Joseph Highway, said his neighborhood has struggled with flooding issues since Our Savior Lutheran Church was built nearby nearly two decades ago. The area has established flooding issues, he told the Board of Trustees at its May 4th meeting. We still have a house that if we were to try to sell, we would have to disclose a history of flooding problems, Knackfor said. Julie Erickson, who lives in the same subdivision, said she's watched the neighborhood flood. She now carries flood insurance, she said. I'm afraid with this decision, Erickson said. In a letter to Menser, Miller said ownership has worked extensively with the Eden County Drain Commissioner's office the last few years to design the stormwater management of the site and have implemented their requirements into the proposed site plan. But Menser said no official site management plan is in place, as no development has officially been proposed. The Township Board of Trustees is expected to vote on the rezoning request at its May 18th meeting. And right next door from Carly Graham, Lansing School District cuts jobs. Pandemic era funding boost has run out.
About 50 people have been laid off from the Lansing School District to address a budget deficit, Interim Superintendent Jessica Benavides announced in an email to staff on May 4th. The school district is facing a large structural deficit because of the loss of one-time federal funds provided to schools, Benavides wrote in an email obtained by the State Journal. Following the COVID-19 pandemic, the federal government provided funds through the Elementary and Secondary School Emergency Relief Fund, ESSER, or ESSER. Benavides told the State Journal on May 7th that the district's funding concerns were based on overspending the district's fund balance, essentially the district's savings account. The district's fund balance is around $157 million, or $257 million, including grants, Benavides said. There were three rounds of ESSER funds that districts could apply for, intended to provide financial support for schools to safely reopen following the pandemic, ranging from bringing in support staff to making ventilation upgrades. The Lansing School District was allocated more than $110 million through the grants, according to a 2023 report from the House Fiscal Agency. The district brought in additional staff using the money to better serve students, Benavides wrote. But now that the funding has run out, the district is facing a deficit that is also driven by rising operational costs, including utilities. She wrote the district first worked on reducing non-personnel costs where possible, including eliminating open positions, consolidating programming, and halting a solar project, although traditional cuts were necessary. The district is working to return to pre-pandemic staffing levels, she wrote, which led to more than 50 cuts. These decisions were incredibly difficult, Benavides wrote. We have tremendously talented and dedicated staff members who are being laid off or displaced, of whom contributed meaningfully during a critical time for our district. While these steps were necessary, they are deeply felt. By cutting the positions, the projected use of the district's fund balance or savings account decreased by approximately $10 million, she wrote. The reductions do not include any decisions made by school-based budgeting. She told the State Journal that most of the people who were laid off were not working within schools directly. It was mostly departmental staff, including people who work in support programs, for example. Our goal moving forward is to minimize the use of fund balance and ensure a stable financial future, Benavides wrote in the email. This will take thoughtful planning over the course of the next school year as we continue to identify opportunities to right-size our systems while keeping students at the center of every decision. And from Al Wilson of the State Journal, police delay release of video of shooting. Officers killed MSU students, they say was involved in stabbing. Police have delayed the release of video of an incident in which officers fatally shot a man they said was a suspect in a stabbing. The East Lansing Police Department had planned to release a narrated timeline of the stabbing event that led to an officer-involved shooting on April 15, 2026, the department said in a statement Thursday evening. However, after meeting with the family of the decedent and their attorney this afternoon, and in consultation with the Michigan State Police, who are the lead investigating agency, East Lansing Police Department will be reevaluating and preparing what video footage may be released at a future date. Isaiah Christopher Kirby, 21, from Owings, Maryland, was shot and killed by East Lansing officers on April 15th near businesses at Lake Lansing and Abbott Roads. Kirby was a student at Michigan State University, his family said. East Lansing police described the incident as a stabbing that led to a fatal shooting by officers shortly after 6 p.m.
While on the way to an initial call regarding a theft from a business, a 911 caller reported that a victim had been stabbed. When police arrived, they fatally shot the stabbing suspect, officials said. Douglas Milock, an attorney with the Foster Swift law firm, was stabbed during the incident, his law firm confirmed. While he was initially listed in critical condition at a Lansing area hospital, he was later released and was said to be recovering from his wounds. An attorney for Kirby's family issued a statement critical of the department's efforts after the family saw what police had planned to release. Today, the family of Isaiah Kirby viewed what the East Lansing Police Department characterized as video evidence related to the fatal shooting of Isaiah Kirby, attorney Teresa Kane Bingman said in a statement. What was presented was not transparency. It was a highly edited, selectively compiled, and deeply one-sided presentation that raises more questions than answers. Nothing shown today justified the level of deadly force used against Isaiah Kirby. The presentation did not provide the complete sequence of events, full officer interactions, uninterrupted body camera footage, or the full context necessary for the public to independently evaluate what occurred. Instead, the family was shown a curated narrative prepared by the very agency whose officers killed Isaiah. The family continues to ask that the complete, unedited video of the incident be released, Kane Bingman said. The family has established a tip line at 1-844-9-ISAIAH, which is 1-844-947-2424, for anyone who has an audio or video evidence or other information. East Lansing Police said on April 20th they had started the process of reviewing and producing a video timeline of the events, which they intended to share publicly in the upcoming weeks. They added that the names of the officers involved in the shooting would also be released at that time. Police have not said how many officers were involved. Police confirmed that Milock did not know Kirby. East Lansing Police Chief Jennifer Brown said officers were on their way to a theft call when they learned of another call from a neighboring business involving a stabbing. When they arrived, they found a person covered in blood and holding an object believed to be a weapon, a knife, she added. Officers ordered the person to drop the knife, but they did not, she said, leading to the shooting. Michigan State Police are investigating the shooting, which is standard practice for many Michigan police departments. And let me see if there's anything else to play with. No, we'll just move on to the sports. Starting with Sean Windsor of the Detroit Free Press and USA Today Network. The Pistons need Thompson on floor at winning time. One of these days, Detroit Pistons coach J.B. Bickerstaff is going to close with Ausar Thompson and not worry about whether he can make a corner three-pointer. One of these days, he's going to forget about the laws of traditional floor spacing and lean into the game, shifting, momentum swinging gifts of one of the most unique players in recent NBA memory and say, metaphorically, of course, he's our second best player, he's our second most impactful player, and when he and Cade Cunningham are on the floor together, that's our best chance to win. Unfortunately for the Pistons, that day was not Saturday, May 9th, in the closing minutes of Game 3 against the Cleveland Cavaliers. It should have been. Oh, there are other reasons, plenty of them, for the Pistons' 116-109 loss at Rocket Arena. Among them, a sloppy effort from Cunningham down the stretch, a poor shooting day from Cunningham, a collective loss of defensive intensity in the second quarter, more on why in a moment, and finally a key role player stumbling in his first conference semifinal road game.
Yet there are those are largely results that can't always be controlled, that are subject to the whims of sport. Except, of course, for some of the turnovers, an area where Cunningham needs to be better, said he needed to be better, and deserves credit for never ducking questions after he's had a subpar performance. But benching Thompson in a tie game with a few minutes left? That's a choice. Not an easy one, obviously, but a choice. A choice to go away from the thing that makes these Pistons the Pistons. Now, before we get further into the most questionable decision of the Pistons' Game 3 loss, a decision that's important primarily because it speaks to the heart of this club's identity, let's agree on one fundamental truth of second-guessing. The choice the coach didn't make doesn't guarantee the opposite outcome. All we can say is that the choice the coach made didn't work. Good? Good. Let's get to it. Bickerstaff should not have pulled Thompson with 3 minutes 5 left in the game. Now, I know what you're thinking, but what about Paul Reed? It's true that Bickerstaff's decision to pull Reed for Jalen Duren with 4 minutes 32 seconds left in the game didn't work either. But he had the eye test on his side. Reed looked gassed. He also had history. Duren has shaken off poor performance before and closed with authority. In these very playoffs, in fact, as he did when he helped close out the comeback in Game 6 in Orlando. So there is that. Yes, Duren grabbed only 4 rebounds Saturday afternoon, a number that spoke to his compete level, and it's fair to argue he didn't deserve the benefit of the doubt. Still, he'd rewarded Bickerstaff's faith in a big spot before and again. Reed looked like he needed a breather. You always have those thoughts about what you want to do, said Bickerstaff, but I think JD's done a great job for us all year long. P. Reed obviously provides a spark for us, but again, we went back with JD. If nothing else, you can hear in his answer that he grapples with these choices, and it's not surprising. They've got to be made in a matter of seconds, usually, under tremendous pressure, often done on feel as much as anything that's statistically measurable. But then that's part of the job. Clearly, if a player looks spent, that makes the choice easier. Reed did. Thompson did not. It didn't matter. The score was tied when Bickerstaff called Thompson to the bench for Danish Jenkins, and in no world did he have any ammunition to make that call. At best, he had a vague basketball maxim on his side that the floor needed more spacing. He did not have the numbers, and while on-off stats, the measure of a player's impact, aren't perfect, Thompson has the second best plus-minus to that point in the game, behind Cunningham. Further, advanced stats showed that Cunningham and Thompson together had an outrageously high plus-minus. In other words, the Pistons were at their best, by far, when those two were on the court. So advanced stats suggested Thompson stay put. Observant Cleveland fans weren't thrilled he didn't. The basketball gods shuddered when he didn't. Again, there is no guidance, none, that if Bickerstaff had left Thompson on the floor instead of subbing him for Jenkins, the Pistons would have won the game. After all, James Harden hit the dagger three-pointer in a postseason game, with his team's season hanging in the balance. Maybe it wasn't the Pistons' day. Maybe no decision was going to matter. Then again, Bickerstaff should have known that math and metrics and history, even the eye test, suggested Thompson belonged on the floor at that moment over Jenkins, who had played his worst game of the postseason to that point. Bickerstaff chose Jenkins in theory because of Jenkins' playmaking and shooting ability. But Jenkins hadn't made a play or shot all day, except for a layup in the first half, and was clearly bothered by Dennis Schroeder's jawing. That's understandable. Jenkins is, in practice, a rookie and still learning. Thompson is learning, too. He picked up a couple of cheap fouls in Game 2, and it forced him to sit for a long stretch in the third quarter. The Pistons' defense suffered.
Bickerstaff said before Game 3 that Thompson wouldn't keep picking up those fouls. Then he did again and sat again, and the defense suffered again. This time in the second quarter as the Pistons fell behind by 16 at the half. To their credit and to Bickerstaff's, the Pistons got back into the game despite a shoddy first half, and all those turnovers and uneven shooting from Cunningham and Jenkins and Tobias Harris. Bickerstaff has imbued his team with resilience and toughness, and it showed all over the court Saturday afternoon. Thompson embodies that as much as anyone. He's also critical to who these Pistons are and who they're becoming. They can't fully get there until he's out there, offensive limitations on all, when the game gets heavy in the closing minutes. Unless the other team is looking to intentionally foul, or if the Pistons are down by three and need a deep bucket to tie it in the waning seconds, Thompson gives them the best chance to win. And over from Omari Sankofa, the second of Detroit Free Press, we know it's a war. The Detroit Pistons' worst first half of the Eastern Conference semifinals wasn't enough to eliminate their hopes of winning Game 3. No, it was self-inflicted mistakes late that afternoon that allowed the Cleveland Cavaliers to find their mojo late and prevail on their home floor 116-109 on Saturday, May 9th. With the game tied at 104, Cade Cunningham's inbounds pass to Danis Jenkins was intercepted by Max Strus. The Cavaliers' wing immediately raced down court for a fast break layup, giving Cleveland the lead with 2 minutes 28 seconds to play. Cunningham committed turnovers on each of the Pistons' next two possessions, a bad entry pass to Jalen Duren that was picked off by Jarrett Allen, followed by a bad kickout to Tobias Harris that went out of bounds. All three turnovers took place on over a 40-second stretch and were costly. Finally, James Harden scored 7 straight points to help Cleveland close out the win, narrowing the Pistons' series lead to 2-1. After a 28-9 run to erase a 17-point deficit in the third quarter, the Pistons had nothing to show for it at a road loss at Rocket Arena. But it did leave them with lessons for when they regroup on Sunday ahead of Game 4 on Monday. 8 p.m. NBC. Cunningham's miscues hurt, but their issues Saturday went deeper than just one player. "We did our job getting back into the game," said Cunningham, who nearly had a quadruple-double, 27 points, 10 rebounds, 10 assists, and 8 turnovers. Fourth quarter turnovers, they had a couple of opportunities out in transition and stuff. A couple of bad ones where we don't get the ball on the rim, inbound the ball, little things like that, just careless turnovers. I wouldn't even say careless, I care about it, but just bad plays that could have got shots on rim and could have given us an opportunity to win the game. Cunningham was responsible for their most prominent mistakes at game's end, but it was an all-around uneven performance for a Pistons team that won the first two games handily to enter Saturday riding a 5-game postseason winning streak. The Pistons were outscored 32-18 by the Cavaliers in the second quarter, the result of allowing Cleveland to shoot 68.6% over the entire first half, while shooting just 37.5% themselves, including going 2-for-14 on threes. After knocking down their first 2 3-point attempts, they missed 15 in a row before Tobias Harris finally connected at the 7-minute 22 mark of the third quarter.

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1: Settling into the game, understanding the type of physicality that's needed for this environment and this structure of a game, like the way we responded. Tough end result for us, but a lot of good things we can grow on for it and be ready for the next one. We know where we made our mistakes tonight. We know where we need to be better. We'll watch the film on it and get ready for the next one. It was a bad first half for front court, collectively, Duren and Isaiah Stewart. They combined for just four rebounds over the opening 24 minutes and struggled to seal off the paint as Cleveland shot 17 for 22 at 77.3% inside the arc. It led coach J.B. Bickerstaff to turn to Paul Reed in the third quarter, and Reed's energy was a key part of the 28-9 run that got the Pistons back into the game. Reed, who finished with 11 points and 3 rebounds on 4-for-4 shooting in just under 10 minutes, checked in for Duren with 5:07 to go in the third quarter. He immediately finished a slam out of dunker's spot courtesy of a nice entry pass from Duncan Robinson. Reed's putback dunk in the 2-minute 30 mark of the third gave the Pistons their first lead, 76-74, since the score was 30-27 late in the first quarter. I just thought at that moment what we needed is what P. Reed provides, and he provides that spark, that instant impact to make plays, whether it's defensively or offensively, Bickerstaff said. I think he impacts the game. When you're down, he's a guy you can go to that can raise the energy, and I thought he did a great job of that again tonight. He went on to play most of the fourth quarter and scored 7 more points, bringing the Pistons within 3, 99-96, midway through the final period with a pair of free throws. Duren checked back with a roughly 4:30 to go, but went scoreless with 1 rebound and 1 shot attempt in the fourth. Bickerstaff's decision to play Reed in the second half of Game 6 against the Orlando Magic was fruitful, as the backup big man helped spark their historic comeback win from a 24-point deficit. It paid off again on Saturday, prompting a question why he decided to insert Duren back in for Reed with the game on the line. You always have those thoughts about what you want to do, Bickerstaff said. I think JD's done a great job for us all year long. P. Reed obviously provides a spark for us. We went back with JD. Because the Pistons are also focusing on building for the future, Bickerstaff has leaned on Duren in late-game situations, even in games in which he has struggled. Duren was better in Games 1 and 2 than Game 3, in which he finished with 9 points, 4 rebounds, and 2 steals. They're going to let him try to solve his issues. The formula that worked as the Pistons build a 2-0 series lead, stout physical defense, timely shot making, and controlling the boards remains their best formula for success. The Cavaliers found life in front of their whiteout home crowd. The Pistons know what they need to do to get back on track. We know it's a war, not just a battle, so it's about getting 4 wins, Cunningham said. Just continuing to play our brand of basketball and see if they're able to withstand that. Beyond that, us trying to break through and go and take wins is in the name of the game. The series is what it is. We're ready for the next game and ready to get back to it. And that's going to take us at the end of the reading of the Lansing State Journal from WKAR Radio Reading Service. Here's Ann with the reading of the Detroit News and Free Press.
2: Thank you, Ken. We'll begin with international and national news from the Detroit News. Zelensky says some 20 countries interested in drone deals with Ukraine. This from Reuters, Dateline Kyiv. Nearly 20 countries are interested in drone deals with Ukraine, and 4 agreements have already been signed.

0: Ukrainian President Volodymyr Zelensky said on Monday. Since the outbreak of the Iran war in late February, Zelensky has managed to leverage Ukraine's expertise in drone warfare into a series of successful diplomatic deals during visits to the Middle East and Europe. Nearly 20 countries are currently involved at various stages. Four agreements have already been signed, and the first contracts under these agreements are now being prepared, Zelensky said on X. In April, Ukraine signed defense and drone deals in Germany, Norway, and the Netherlands, following long-term security partnerships with Saudi Arabia, Qatar, and the United Arab Emirates in March. Ukraine also signed agreements last month with Azerbaijani President Ilham Aliyev on defense and energy. In his post, Zelensky also said Ukraine would launch security cooperation within the framework of drone deals with another part of the world, without specifying which. Ukraine has already started to receive the necessary volume of fuel tanks thanks to the agreement, Zelensky added, without elaborating. Zelensky hopes his drone diplomacy can help secure energy supply deals with Middle Eastern states as well as markets for Ukraine's agricultural produce. Families of two Americans jailed in China urge Trump to seek release. This from Antonia Slodowski of Reuters, Dateline Beijing. The families of two Americans imprisoned in China for more than a decade are urging President Donald Trump to seek their release during his summit with Chinese leader Xi Jinping this week. The cases involve Dawn Michelle Hunt, 54, a Chicago-area artist and former flight attendant, and Nelson Wells, Jr., 52, a Louisiana native and father of three, who are both convicted on drug charges after what their families say were separate blind mule scams in which they were unknowingly used to carry narcotics. For Trump, who has cast himself as a dealmaker who brings Americans home, securing the release of two ailing U.S. prisoners would offer a gain from a summit expected to be short on outcomes amid tensions over trade with Iran and Taiwan. For Beijing, a humanitarian release of two Americans would be a low-cost gesture that could buy goodwill with a mercurial U.S. president at a sensitive moment in the relationship. With President Trump meeting President Xi, our two families are writing letters. We're asking, can you please ask for the release of our loved ones, said Tim Hunt, Dawn Michelle's older brother. Hopefully, we can get those letters delivered and read. Hunt said his sister was an artistic brainiac, a highly intelligent person and former flight attendant with a degree in fashion design who loved entering sweepstakes with her mother. Hunt said Dawn Michelle was lured into an international prize trip by scammers who, once she was in China, gifted her purses and a new suitcase containing hidden drugs that she unwittingly agreed to carry on a flight out of the country. Nelson Wells Jr. traveled the world, climbed mountains, and explored Japan's peaks, sharing the views with his father. Wells was arrested after agreeing to carry another person's suitcase while returning from a trip to China, his family said. The individual vanished once security at the airport discovered narcotics hidden in the bag. I enjoyed serving my country, said Wells' father, Nelson Wells Sr., a U.S. Army veteran, whose wife also worked for the Department of Defense for 28 years. Now I just want my country to serve me. A spokesperson for the U.S. State Department said it is providing the pair with consular assistance and that officials are advocating for the health and welfare of the two citizens, but declined to provide details, citing privacy consideration. A spokesman for China's Ministry of Foreign Affairs stated that the two are serving sentences for serious drug-related crimes, and that the government is handling their cases according to the rule of law while ensuring their health and legitimate rights are protected. Advocates say the State Department has made a formal request to Chinese counterparts for both prisoners to be released on humanitarian grounds, and that Chinese officials have privately indicated a willingness to consider it if the appeal comes from a senior level. The Chinese side has shown a willingness to grant the humanitarian release, but they also keen to hear from the U.S. side just how important it is for the American people, said the Beijing-based lawyer James Zimmerman, who is advising the Hunt and Well families. The relatives of the prisoners say both are in deteriorating health. Hunt has developed serious health problems, need blood transfusions, and does not trust prison doctors enough to consent to surgery. Wells suffers from severe seizures, diabetes, high blood pressure, and other complications, they say. In 2024, U.S. and China each released three citizens both governments said were wrongfully detained in the other country, concluding years of diplomacy. The advocates say U.S. official attention has intensified in recent months. Peter Humphrey, a fraud investigator and former prisoner in China who now advises families of foreign detainees in the country, said the U.S. embassy has been raising the cases more frequently with Chinese authorities. The health concerns are now central to both families' appeals. Both Dawn Michelle Hunt and Nelson Wells are gravely ill and in desperate need of medical care in the U.S. They should both be granted humanitarian parole, said John Kam, whose San Francisco-based Dui Hua Foundation researches political prisoners in China. Dui Hua estimates there are around 200 Americans incarcerated in China. Both families say the cases have gained momentum after the families testified at a September 2024 hearing of the Congressional Executive Commission on China, which brought wider attention to Americans imprisoned in China. They are also pushing legislation introduced by Representative Chris Smith, named for Hunt and Wells, that they say would improve support for families in similar cases. For the two families, the toll at home has deepened with time. Tim Hunt said his father died in January without seeing his daughter freed. Wells' youngest daughter, now 12 and living in Japan, barely knows her father because she was 6 months old when he was arrested, the family said. We are common people, Wells Sr. said. We cry every night. Our loved ones never leave our minds. Two test positive as evacuation of virus-hit cruise ship nears completion. This from Reuters, Dateline Santa Cruz de Tenerife in Spain. Two people have tested positive for hantavirus after being evacuated from a luxury cruise ship hit by a deadly outbreak, health authorities said, as Spain prepared on Monday to evacuate and repatriate the last passengers remaining on the vessel. A French passenger who was evacuated from the MV Hondius tested positive for the virus, and her condition is deteriorating, French Health Minister Stephanie Rist said on Monday. The U.S. Department of Health and Human Services said on Sunday that one of the 17 Americans being repatriated had tested mildly positive for the Andes strain of the virus, while a second had shown mild symptoms. The last 24 passengers still on board the MV Honius are set to be evacuated on Monday afternoon from the cruise ship now anchored near Spain's Atlantic island of Tenerife, according to Spanish authorities coordinating the evacuations. The move will cap a complex operation that has so far resulted in 94 people being evacuated and repatriated to their countries of residence. 41 days after the MV Honduras set off from southern Argentina, and 9 days after the first positive test result for the respiratory viral infection. 3 people have died since the start of the outbreak, a Dutch couple and a German national. Spanish Health Minister Monica Garcia told a press conference late on Sunday that a plane would leave for the Netherlands on Monday with 18 passengers from countries which did not send their own repatriation aircraft. A second and final flight will depart for Australia around 6 p.m. local time on Monday, and with 6 passengers, Garcia said, including one from New Zealand and others hailing from unspecified Asian countries. After the evacuations, a ship will sail for the Netherlands, its state flag, Garcia said, adding that around 30 crew members would remain on board. Reuters footage on Monday showed the ship refueling at the Tenerife port ahead of the voyage. Once there, and with everyone disembarked, including the deceased German national still in the ship's onboard morgue, the vessel will be thoroughly disinfected. The MV Honduras was carrying 147 passengers and a crew from 23 countries when a cluster of severe respiratory illnesses among passengers was first reported to the World Health Organization on May 3rd. By then, 34 other passengers had departed the vessel, which first sailed from Argentina in March with stops in the Antarctic and other locations before heading north to waters off Cape Verde west of the African continent. The vessel was briefly held there last week after news of the outbreak emerged. The outbreak of the virus, usually spread by wild rodents, but also transmittable person to person in rare cases of close contact, was first detected by health officials in Johannesburg on May 2nd, treating a British man who was taken to intensive care after disembarking the ship. That was some 3 weeks after the first passenger, the Dutchman, had died. The luxury cruise ship left for Spain's Canary Islands from the coast of Cape Verde on May 6th after Madrid agreed, at the request of both the World Health Organization and the European Union, to manage the evacuation of passengers. World Health Organization has recommended a 42-day quarantine for all passengers from the boat from May 10th, its Director of Epidemic and Pandemic Management told a briefing. Health officials have urged calm, reminding a public scared from the experience of the COVID-19 pandemic that this virus is far less contagious and poses little risk to the general population. This is not COVID. We don't treat it like COVID, acting U.S. CDC Director Jay Barashetta said in an interview with CNN on Sunday, adding, the 17 U.S. passengers from the ship would be given the choice of isolating at home or at a facility in Nebraska. Spain's health ministry also downplayed the risk to the broader population. It added that rodents had not been detected aboard the ship. Moving on to news from Michigan and the Detroit Free Press. A Michigan mom was secretly filmed in a swim school changing room, and she speaks out. This to Tressa Baldas of the Detroit Free Press. athletic trainer Morgan Dean was working a hectic high school basketball game when she got that mind-numbing call from the sheriff's department. "Ma'am, we think we've identified you and your son in one of the videos from the Goldfish Swim School case." Dean dropped to her knees. "I was sobbing. A resource officer had to pull me up," recalled Dean, who within 24 hours would see for herself the images that continue to haunt her. Secret video recordings of her in the nude and her 2-year-old son partially closed inside a changing room at the Goldfish Swim School in Rochester, Michigan. "That might have been the worst day of my entire life," Dean said to the Free Press in a recent exclusive interview, just days after filing a class action lawsuit against the swim school, alleging it failed to protect her and others from a sexual predator who secretly filmed women and children as they changed in and out of their swimsuits between 2021 and 2024. According to Dean's lawsuit, this predator was able to walk into the swim school at least 50 times without being questioned or stopped, snuck cameras into the building, hid them under changing room dividers, recorded women and children in rooms next to him, and streamed the videos via Wi-Fi to a handheld device that he used to control camera angles. "It's been a year and a half since getting the phone call, and Dean is speaking out publicly for the first time about her horrifying ordeal, which involves the now convicted Dr. Omar Ajaz, who is serving 35 to 60 years in prison for a slew of crimes." The Rochester Hills doctor pleaded no contest in October of 2025 to 31 counts of sexual misconduct, including molesting a child while recording himself doing so and secretly recording children and adults in places like hospital rooms and bedrooms. Among his victims was Dean. "Stop looking at the ground, you coward. Look up and look me in the eyes," Dean said to Ajaz at his hearing in December. "Look at me when I speak to you." The disgraced doctor stared at the floor, never looking up. Dean, meanwhile, has shifted her focus from the doctor to the swim school and its corporate owners, Goldfish Swim School Franchising, LLC, which owns about 150 swim schools across the country. She wants to hold Goldfish accountable for, as she alleges, a lot of wrongdoings, including not having a sign-in procedure at the front desk or any monitoring of the changing areas which allowed a predator to enter the building, walk about freely, and install hidden cameras, subjecting her to a daunting task of having to go to a police station and identify herself in nude images along with images of her 2-year-old son partially clothed. She saw her face looking into the camera in a clear shot of her nose, which she had broken in high school. "I said, Jesus Christ, that's me," she said, robbing her of her sense of security so much so that she has frequent panic attacks, fears public spaces, shops almost exclusively online now, and does grocery shopping late at night when the store is empty. "I am so afraid everything scares me," she said, instilling in her a sense of failure, specifically for failing to protect her toddler son from a dangerous person. "What did I do so wrong that I couldn't protect him?" Dean said, noting that the question runs through her mind constantly. "That just broke me. It lingers all the time. How did I not see this? I thought I was safe just taking him to a swim class." Perhaps equally frustrating for Dean is this. "It was totally preventable," Dean said as she wondered aloud, "why in the world were there not safety measures to protect the kids?" In a prepared statement, Goldfish acknowledged Dean's lawsuit, stating, "Goldfish Swim School Franchising, LLC, the franchisor of the Goldfish Swim School brand, is aware of the recent civil court filing at Dr. Aziz's criminal sentencing and the past concerns of those impacted by the terrible incident that took place in one of our franchises. We remain deeply empathetic and supportive of those affected by the criminal wrongdoing. The statement continues, families trust the Goldfish Swim School brand greatly, and we understand the seriousness of the responsibility. The privacy, safety, and well-being of every child, parent, employee, and visitor remain a priority of our franchise. Because this matter is still in active litigation, we are limited in what we can say about specific claims. This is the second lawsuit facing Goldfish involving Aziz. In 2024, two female employees at the Rochester School also sued the company, alleging it lacked safety measures to protect them and others from Aziz. That lawsuit is pending. According to Dean's lawsuits and lawyers, Goldfish had no policies or procedures in place to secure its changing rooms or adequately screen those who entered the building. While the doctor did have children who were enrolled at the swim school, investigative records show that he entered the building on multiple occasions without his kids or wife, and no one stopped him or questioned him. The swim school has no communal changing areas. It does have private changing areas that are separated with dividers and locks. These dividers have 8 to 10 inches of space underneath them. The lawsuit alleges it is in this space the doctor managed to hide his cameras. For me, what's the most egregious is the wholesale lack of safety protocols. This was foreseeable, said Megan Bonamy, one of Dean's lawyers who is pursuing the class action against Goldfish and its Rochester franchisee. This particular school had zero procedures and policies in place. Had they put even the most basic safety procedures in place, this crime could have been avoided. Anyone from the street could walk into Goldfish undetected. As for the changing rooms, Bonamy said they're not private at all, noting that adults have repeatedly expressed concerns about children being able to crawl underneath the dividers and watch them undress. Bonamy is also representing Goldfish employees who are suing the school in a separate pending lawsuit. Aziz was arrested in August 2024 after his wife tipped off authorities he had been secretly recording her and their two minor children, as well as female relatives. She also told the investigators she found the recordings of individuals undressing at the Goldfish Swim School in Rochester Hills and produced the materials that raised concerns for authorities. Soon after, Dean received an email from the Goldfish Swim School informing her and other families that a former customer had made unauthorized recordings at the school during certain years and encouraged families to reach out to the sheriff's office if they thought they may have been affected. Dean sent an email to the sheriff's office. A sergeant called her back in a half hour, asking her to send photos of herself and her son. Among the images she sent were pictures of her son's blue and white striped dinosaur towel and what she called her postpartum mom bathing suit. I kind of forgot about it, Dean recalled. Then came that December phone call, the one that caused her to collapse while working at a high school sporting event. The sergeant had called to say police saw the images that may be her and her son and needed her to come to the station. The next day I went in and identified myself, Dean recalled. I saw my son and I in that video. It was awful. At first she recalled thinking it wasn't her, so she had the sergeant play the video one more time. I was looking at the camera and I saw my nose, which I'd broken in high school, Dean recalled. I said, Jesus Christ, that's it. I looked at him and said, yeah, that's me. And I said, what's next? Dean said she felt depleted, helpless, and numb. And then I remember walking out to my car. People say they're seeing red when they're angry, Dean recalled. I saw black, this black hole of sadness and rage. 10 months later, Aziz was convicted of sexual conduct. While we did not and would not offer this abuser any leniency, I'm grateful the plea ensures victims will not have to testify at a trial, Oakland County Prosecutor Kieran McDonald said following Aziz's plea. Their bravery and good work of law enforcement said make sure he will never harm another victim again. So far, Dean is the first person from the swim school to go public with her story. The employee plaintiffs in the other pending lawsuit have remained confidential, which is typical in cases alleging sexual misconduct and assault. Dean said she is speaking out with the hopes of inspiring others to come forward. She and her lawyers say there are others at the swim school who have been victimized by Aziz and have not yet gone to authorities. It takes tremendous courage to step forward, as Ms. Dean had, and we hope other families who are affected will feel empowered to come forward as well, said Lisa Esser Weinenfeller, who is representing Dean in a statement. Dean's lawsuit seeks an unspecified amount of money as well as an order requiring Goldfish to add security measures to make sure what happened to Dean does not happen to others again. I needed to know that something good was going to come out of this horrible nightmare, Dean said, regarding her decision to come forward. I need to make sure that Goldfish is held accountable and is absolutely forced to make a change. We'll finish up with a few facts about Lake Michigan. How wide is the lake? A few things you might not know from the USA Today Network. Lake Michigan is Michigan's summer destination. Its sand-covered shoreline, home to stunning sunsets, plentiful beaches, and popular vacation towns. From South Haven to Manistee and everywhere in between, you can tour historic lighthouses, enjoy a swim in the lake's crystal blue waters, or if you're feeling adventurous, take a boat or jet ski ride on the water. Further north, Sleeping Bear Dunes National Lakeshore offers impressive sand beaches along 35 miles of the lake's coast. Lake Michigan is a true treasure. Standing on the shores of Lake Michigan, with its bright blue waves and fresh breeze and varied shorelines, it's hard to believe you're looking at a lake and not an ocean, the Great Lakes guide says. Now, temperatures do climb in those summer months, so you are able to dip your toes in. It's apt to get up to 67 or 70 degrees in July near the shore, warm enough to swim. It is quite deep, however, 279 feet, with a maximum depth of 925 feet, according to the Great Lakes Commission. Lake Michigan is 118 miles wide at its widest point, and the Great Lakes and Michigan's maximum length is 307 miles. The name Lake Michigan draws its roots from the indigenous name Mishigami. It borders Indiana, Illinois, Wisconsin, Michigan's UP, and Michigan, and it is the only Great Lake fully within the United States. It does include Sleeping Bear Dunes National Lakeshore as well, with many, many lighthouses. And that will end the reading of the Detroit News and Free Press from WKAR Radio Reading Services. Your readers for this past hour have been Ann Nagy and Ken Salzman.
1: 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Partly cloudy skies for the afternoon. We'll see a high of 58. Mostly clear tonight, a low of 38. Clouds on Tuesday with occasional rain in the afternoon. Breezy with a high of 62. Cloudy and 51 on Wednesday. 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
1: All right, here we go. Time now to begin the reading of today's Wall Street Journal. It is Monday, the 11th of May, 2026. You're listening to the Talking Information Center with the Wall Street Journal. We say hello to John and Steve.
2: Thank you, John Shea, and hello, everyone. Let's start right on the front page of today's Wall Street Journal with this article. High fuel prices seep into the produce aisle. Article by Owen Tucker Smith, Hunts Point, New York. Stephanie Katzman's celery is starting to feel the pinch of $5.66 diesel. Her food distribution company buys fresh stocks from farmers in California and trucks them nearly 3,000 miles to a maze of chilled warehouses in the Bronx. That journey cost $11,000, 46% more than it did for the same trip last year. Workers at the 3 million square foot market, the largest food distribution center in the country, unload the celery and drive it into the city, paying for even more diesel along the way. By the time the celery sleeve arrives at the corner store, it's around 40 cents pricier than it would be otherwise. New York's Hunts Point Produce Market, perched on a peninsula jutting into the East River, has morphed into a battleground in the food industry scramble to react to the past year's economic crisis. Tariffs, stretched consumers, abnormal weather, and now climbing costs to get their lettuce and lemons from point A to point B, triggered by the surge in diesel prices. The rise in fuel prices affects every part of the supply chain, because fuel is used everywhere, said Katzman, chief executive of a distributor that operates one out of Hunts Point Produce Market. That's where you really feel a change. Vendors at the market are watching their profit margins dwindle and weighing just how much they can raise prices, well aware that many of their customers are also struggling to get by. Some are choosing to pass their costs along, resigned to the fact that they have little choice. Vendor Bill Tobenfield is passing along a jump in fuel cost to the street corner vendors who sell his avocados, which are grown in Mexico, trucked to a distribution center in McAllen, Texas, and driven north to the Bronx. Michael Cochran is calculating and tacking on extra per box fuel costs to the Florida lemons he sells to local retailers. Produce costs were already heading north when the Strait of Hormuz's closure in March sent a shock through energy markets. Prices of fruits and vegetables rose more than 2% during February and March after ticking up less than 1% throughout 2025. Take asparagus, a cold snap crimped supply. Mother's Day flower shipments squeeze the availability of trucks. Now companies need to pay even more to fly it from South America to Florida and then up to the Northeast. If you're flying an asparagus from Peru to Miami, and then you've got to put it on a truck to New York, you better believe there's a lot of transportation cost in there, said Dan Sporel of Pan Hellenic Foods. On a recent night, asparagus was selling at Hunts Point for around $60 for 11 pounds, Sporel said. In May 2025, the same amount of Peru asparagus sold at Hunts Point for $32. Produce prices often swing wildly because of weather conditions, demand, and trade policy. It's also hard to quantify rises in food prices in real time because economic indicators such as a consumer price index can take months to reflect the full impact of energy shocks. The March Producer Price Index, which measures the cost food makers pay, indicated that fuel prices may be starting to eat into wholesale margins. Michigan State University food economist David Ortega said fruits and vegetables tend to feel some of the earliest effects of surges in fuel prices, since they often have to travel long distances in a hurry in temperature-controlled environments. Energy, storage, and transportation costs make up roughly 12% of the price of a vegetable, for example, compared with less than 8% of snacks and bakery products. Not everyone is raising prices yet, because not everyone can. Daniel Barbarino at Top Banana, the nation's Northeast top distributor of Dole bananas, is already burdened by the heightened cost of trucking boxes full of unripe bananas from the port of Wilmington to New York. An extra 50 cents a box, he said. But because his competitors aren't raising prices yet, Barbarino can't either. And demand for bananas, which he says consumers expect to be cheap, is sensitive to price increases. Soon, the price of shipping bananas across the sea from Costa Rica will reset for the new quarter, at which point Barbarino will likely need to start passing costs through. Often, distributors try to absorb unexpected costs, sensitive that customers react poorly to expensive food. But over the past year, companies have absorbed the cost of price shocks, leaving firms with less wiggle room to avoid passing costs on to retailers and consumers, Purdue University economists Kenneth Foster and Bernhard Dahlheimer said. Foster said the pressure on the industry could increase soon. Distributors absorbed early cost increases on the assumption the war would end quickly. Uncertainty surrounding the length of the conflict has altered that calculus. If I'm managing a distribution supply chain, I'm looking at this conflict and thinking, this is a long-term shift in my costs, Foster said, and I can't absorb it longer term. Major food companies have said price increases are coming, regardless of how the war unfolds in the short term. Mohammed Abu Ghazila, chief executive of Fresh Del Monte Produce, told investors last week that higher fertilizer and packaging costs, in addition to transportation expenses, were rippling through the company's supply chain. Some fruits and vegetables were getting cheaper when the war began. Those items may see little to no price increase. But others were facing steep climbs because of weather conditions and tariffs. Tomatoes, for example, were 22% more expensive in March than they were a year earlier, according to Labor Department data. It's a double whammy, said Spiral of Panhellenic Foods. When you've got rising commodity prices coupled with rising freight rates, that's when things start to get out of control. Jason Turek, a fourth-generation grower of sweet corn in New York State, has watched his freight rate jump from $4,000 last year to roughly $6,600 this year. He is actively negotiating new prices with customers. Higher fertilizer and transportation costs, he said, could put many farms in jeopardy. At a certain point, it's not worth picking up the crop just to ship it up the road at a loss, he said. John.
3: Thank you, Steve. Front page, upper right-hand corner of today's paper. Iran war is casting shadow on China summit. As Trump prepares to meet with Xi, he is eager to move on from the Mideast conflict. By Anna Linsky, Alexander Ward, and Gavin Bay, Washington. President Trump and Chinese leader Xi Jinping will have another nation looming over their summit, as the heads of the world's two superpowers meet in Beijing this week, Iran. The long-anticipated meeting has been delayed once because of the U.S. and Israelis' war against Iran, which has led to the closure of the vital Strait of Hormuz. Trump is eager to move on from the Middle East war that is sapping his domestic power and straining the global economy. He will land in Beijing prepared to push China, which relies on Iran for low-cost oil in their transactional relationship, to help broker an agreement that ends the conflict, a United official stated. Jay also wants the fighting to stop, as Middle East turmoil restricts China's oil supply and shrinks countries' abilities to buy Chinese goods. Finding a resolution could expand Jay's stature as a global statesman who swooped in at the precipice of the possible military escalation, analysts and U.S. officials say. Trump on Sunday sent a multi-page response Iran sent to the U.S., proposed to end the war, which hadn't included commitments about Tehran's nuclear program, was unacceptable. On Friday, Trump had threatened to resume Project Freedom, the U.S.-led operations to help ships navigate the strait safely. Iran is proposing an end to the fighting and a gradual opening of the straits to commercial traffic as the U.S. lifts its blockade on Iranian ships and ports. People familiar with Tehran's response said senior officials insist the crisis in the strait and the Tehran's refusal to make nuclear concessions will provide an afterthought once Trump and Jay step into the Great Hall for trade talks. But both men head into the high-stakes summit aligned in seeking their own victories on Iran, with the Chinese particularly eager to ensure that the current Iranian regime remains intact so it can recover. At a minimum, Trump will have to keep one eye on a major conflict during a vital engagement halfway around the world. The president is scheduled to land in Beijing Wednesday night and leave Friday local time, giving the leaders 2 days of backslapping and handshaking. The schedule includes bilateral meeting, a tour of the Temple of Heaven, a state dinner, Thursday night and tea between the two leaders on Friday before Trump departs. Trump will have to juggle briefings and updates on two different multifaceted sets of policy issues at once, all while a bit jet-lagged, said Jacob Stokes, Deputy Director of the Center for New American Security Public Policy Think Tank, Indo-Pacific Program. It's quite a title. Trump's arguably faces a tough wire act of simultaneously diplomacy and negotiations, more complicated than any he's yet seen in either of his presidencies. The discussion will focus largely on trade issues, namely Chinese purchases of U.S. agricultural goods, energy products, and aerospace technologies, such as Beijing's airplanes, a senior U.S. official said. The leaders will also discuss establishing a U.S.-China board of trade that would consider how the countries can trade in goods that aren't related to national security. The U.S. doesn't anticipate China will propose a major investment package for manufacturing in the U.S., the official said. Even so, the sides are likely to discuss establishing a U.S.-China board of investment through which the two governments could consider investment plans in the future. Such an entity wouldn't interfere with existing U.S. investing screening entitles, such as the Committee on Foreign Investments in the U.S., the official added. President Trump will continue doing what he has done over the past year, rebalancing the relationship with China and prioritizing reciprocity and fairness to restore American economic independence. White House spokesman Anna Kelly said Sunday, Trump's tariffs on China and Beijing represent of export restrictions on rare earth minerals last year unsettled the world's most important bilateral relationships. Since then, Trump has sought to recalibrate U.S.-China ties, including during an in-person meeting in South Korea in October. President Jing will give a big fat hug when I get there in a few weeks, Trump posted on Truth and Social in April. All isn't so busy and rosy in the relationship. Trump is expected to bring in Beijing's financial reports for Iran and Russia and potential weapons exports to both countries, as he has during other encounters, a U.S. official said. On Friday, the State Department imposed sanctions on four Chinese entities for providing satellite imagery that enables Iran's military strikes against U.S. forces in the Middle East. Steve.
2: Thanks, John. We're going to stay on the front page with one more article. AI helps shares of chip firms maintain momentum. Article by Jack Pitcher and Hannah Erin Lang. A year ago, investors had all but left Intel for dead. Now the chip maker shares are going parabolic, notching their first record in 26 years, then soaring past it. Welcome to the great chip stock melt-up of 2026. Intel is up 239% this year. SanDisk shares have surged 558%. South Korea's largest stock index has nearly doubled. In the S&P 500's semiconductor companies have added roughly $3.8 trillion in market capitalization in the past 6 weeks alone. The surge is thanks to AI companies' insatiable appetite for computing power, which has broadened to include all kinds of semiconductors, such as memory chips and Intel CPUs. Chipmakers just reported blowout profits and issued rosy forecasts for the coming year. Investors have piled in, including some who remember that the last time this happened, back in the dot-com era, the bubble eventually burst, and many of the stocks never recovered. Peter Feinberg, a 64-year-old retired lawyer in San Francisco, has invested in Broadcom and Taiwan semiconductor manufacturing for more than a decade, helping his portfolio outperform the S&P 500 for the past several years. In 2026, the gains have become a bit surreal. I'm familiar with the concept that the party is best about a half hour before the police shut it down, he said. For years, investors' enthusiasm focused on makers of specialized chips known as graphics processing units, essentially for training and powering generative AI models. Traditional CPUs became an afterthought, but the narrative on semiconductors started to shift around the new year when Anthropic's latest AI model wowed consumers with its agentic capabilities. As the needs of AI companies have evolved, demand for traditional CPUs has increased too. And agents can run 24/7 and generate copious data, increasing demand for memory. Shortages of all kinds of chips are pushing prices higher. Now you have this land grab where the richest tech companies in the world buying all of the semis and compute they can get their hands on, said Jonathan Kofsky, portfolio manager of Janus Henderson's $8 billion technology and innovation fund. And that's leading to banner profits for manufacturers. The latest leg higher has been spurred by chip manufacturers' spectacular first quarter results and their even more impressive forecasts. The profits underpinning chip company stocks are a distraction from the dot-com bubble, when many of the biggest winners had little or no earnings. Memory manufacturer Micron Technology, for example, is expected to increase revenue to $107 billion this fiscal year, up from $15.5 billion in 2023. The company posted an operating loss that year, in part because memory prices were low. Now, analysts forecast a full-year operating profit of $77 billion as demand for the company's chips outstrips supply. A 770% stock surge has made Micron one of the U.S.'s most valuable companies. Yet its profits have increased so much that the stock actually looks cheap by traditional valuation metrics, with shares trading at 8.9 times the company's projected earnings over the next 12 months, according to FactSet, compared with the S&P 500's price-to-earnings ratio of 23 times. The anomaly right now is just how strong earnings growth has been, said Denise Chisholm, director of quantitative marketing strategy of Fidelity Investments. Individual investors, too, want in on the action. At Interactive Brokers, the 10 most traded tickers on the platform of the past week consisted almost entirely of chip makers, the tech companies that purchased them, and one chip-focused exchange-traded fund, SOXL. SOXL uses derivatives to produce triple the return of the New York Stock Exchange Semiconductor Index each day, up or down. It is up some 1,200% in the past year, to the delight of thrill-seeking investors who have been posting screenshots of their gains on Reddit and X. AI is very much driving the bus as far as the market goes, and to a greater extent the economy, said Steve Sosnick, chief strategist at Interactive Brokers. Semis are the current manifestation of that. It's been about as vertical a move as I can remember. Some analysts warn the similarities to the dot-com era are getting a little too stark to ignore. The PHLX Semiconductor Index just notched its best six-week performance since the period ending March 10, 2000. Chip manufacturers are rushing to build out capacity, but a number of bottlenecks have analysts projecting major shortages will last years, not months. Still, it is unlikely to last forever. Investors are wary of previous boom-bust cycles in semiconductors. Some said the lack of long-term clarity is likely why valuations haven't climbed even higher. though they are rising by the day. Intel rose 14% on Friday after the Wall Street Journal reported it had reached a preliminary chip-making agreement with Apple. Micron rose 15.5%. Remember, crazy moves can go on for longer than most generally believe, Barclays analyst wrote to sales and trading clients on Wednesday. Feinberg, the retired lawyer, said he is considering if and when to trim some of his chip holdings. But now he's holding on while trying to remind himself that the good times won't last forever. The most dangerous words for an investor are, "It's different this time," he said. "I think the market is pricey." John.
3: Thank you, Steve. From page A3, even AI isn't sure what jobs it will kill, by Justin Lahart. The numbers that researchers have been using to predict which jobs could be lost to artificial intelligence may be unreliable. One of the culprits could be AI itself. Worries about how AI will affect the job market have become one of the most pressing economic questions of our time. And understanding the limits of any forecast is crucial. Policymakers want to know which workers could be displaced and need support. Schools and students and parents want to know which careers might be AI-proof. To gauge which jobs might be at risk, economists have built exposure scores using a task-based framework. The Labor Department maintains a database of what workers in different occupations actually do. Bakers need to mix dough and put it in the oven. Financial analysts need to assess companies, and so on. Researchers try to determine which of those AIs could significantly speed up. The larger the share of tasks that AI could do, the more exposed the job is. These scores have proliferated widely, appearing in research notes, consults, white papers, and policy advocacy reports. Researchers have three main ways to build exposure scores. Human raters who manually assess how well AI handles a different task, survey of workers who use AI platforms, or AI models themselves. Each has drawbacks. Human rating can be highly subjective. Worker survey reflects only users of one platform who may not represent the broader workforce. The third option, having AI rank which tasks are more exposed to AI, has its own unique set of problems. That is one of the takeaways from a study posted last November in the National Bureau of Economic Research websites. Economists Michelle Yin and Ho Vu of the Northwestern University and Claudia Persico of American University asked three AI models, OpenAI, ChatGPT-5, and Google DeepMind's Gemini 2.5, and Anthropic's Claude 4.5, which jobs were more exposed to AI and often got varying answers. The researchers found that Claude rated accountants as highly vulnerable for AI. For example, while Gemini assigned them a much lower exposure ranking, other occupations where the models disagreed above vulnerability to AI, including advertising managers and chief executives. What GPT and Gemini were the most in sync, but they still disagreed about a quarter of the time. Some of these differences came down to differences in the models, but the economics also found evidence that the reading were partly shaped by which workers were already using AI. Early adopters, such as financial analysts, use AI heavily. Generating more training data for future AI models, and that in turn feeds into how the models rank that professional. The problem, the economics say, the economists say, is that the same policymakers and employers might not take these scores with an appropriate grain of salt. This study, as a working paper, hasn't yet been peer-reviewed.

0: 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By continuing to listen, you verify that you qualify within one of these categories. 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
1: Would not rely on just one measure to say. I personally would not rely on just one measure. Excuse me. Oh, I should change my job or I should change my kid's major, said Yin, one of the study's authors. Steve?
2: Thanks, John. From the business and finance section of today's Wall Street Journal, Chinese car parts blanket the U.S. Companies have amassed ownership stakes in about 5% of 10,000 suppliers. Article by Ryan Felton. Chinese cars aren't on American roads, but Chinese auto parts are embedded in American cars. More than 60 auto suppliers in the U.S. today are owned by companies located in China, according to data compiled by the consulting firm Alex Partners. Those include large manufacturers of airbags, automotive glass, and steering systems. Overall, Chinese companies have amassed ownership stakes in about 5% of 10,000 suppliers in America, according to the data. They're deeply integrated into the industry, said Michael Dunn, chief executive officer of the automotive consulting firm Dunn Insights, which focuses on China. While American lawmakers, politicians, and car makers have emphasized the economic and national security risks of Chinese companies that enter the U.S. market, some of those concerns have already manifested themselves in China's grip on the supply chain. Last year, a political dispute tied to a Chinese-owned chipmaker threatened to disrupt production for global automakers. Lawmakers recently revived the idea of eliminating Chinese parts in U.S. cars in a Senate bill that would ban China-made cars and safety components such as airbags and seatbelts. In late April, more than 50 House Republicans, led by Representative Mike Kelly, Republican of Pennsylvania, wrote to Treasury Secretary Scott Bessent, Commerce Secretary Howard Lutnick, and U.S. Trade Representative Jameson Greer. They urged the Trump administration to block Chinese automotive and battery companies from manufacturing in the U.S. Their letter warned that Chinese investment in the American auto supply chain poses risk to domestic industries. Some car companies have been taking steps to bring some component production home. Tesla started requiring its suppliers to exclude China-made components in the manufacturing of its cars in the U.S., the Wall Street Journal reported last year. General Motors CEO Mary Barra has said the automaker has reduced its direct spending on materials in China for U.S.-made cars to less than 3% as part of a strategy to buy parts where it is building vehicles. The U.S. has been looking at China's presence in the domestic auto supply chain for years. An International Trade Commission study in 2019 found that Chinese production of automotive parts had grown significantly over the preceding decade, with U.S. imports concentrated in smaller components such as brake rotors. Several automakers have endorsed the recently proposed legislation to prohibit Chinese cars. But at least 40 vehicle models on sale today were assembled with a reportable amount of Chinese components, according to data that car companies submit to the National Highway Traffic Safety Administration. Ford Motor's latest Mustang GT uses a 6-speed manual transmission from China. About 15% of parts in Toyota Motor's latest Prius plug-in hybrid come from China, according to the data. GM reported that Chevrolet's Trax sport utility vehicle, along with the all-electric Blazer and Equinox SUVs, contain roughly 20% of parts from China, the data showed. Ford said it looks forward to working with lawmakers on the proposed Chinese car ban. GM, which said it endorsed the Senate bill, declined to comment further. Our Toyota spokesman declined to comment. Across the world, Chinese ownership of some of the biggest suppliers in the industry has steadily increased. In 2012, one Chinese company ranked among the top 100 global suppliers, according to data from Alex Partners-owned Borealis, which bases rankings on automotive revenue. In 2024, that number had jumped to 13 suppliers, and it is expected to reach 22 by the end of the decade. This shows the incredible speed in which the competitive environment has changed, said Jürgen Simon, a partner at Alex Partners. In the U.S., car makers have become closely tied to the work of Chinese-owned suppliers. Fuyao, a glass supplier,

0: supplier supplies Detroit 3 and other domestic auto manufacturers. Other company CATL is the world's largest electric vehicle battery manufacturer. NexTier, a publicly traded global manufacturer of steering systems and drivelines, is controlled by a Chinese conglomerate and makes parts for top car makers in the U.S. and China. Fuyao Glass America is a U.S.-based enterprise committed to localized manufacturing operations and the creation of local employment opportunities, the company said, adding that it has strong relationships with major U.S. automakers. Our localized supply and service network enables us to respond efficiently and promptly to our customers' production needs. While Chinese suppliers used to be avoided because of concern about quality and performance, that's no longer the case, Simon said. Simon has been advising a large supplier on business strategy for 5 years. When he started, he said, the Chinese were only viewed as potential upstarts to competition, but things have changed. Now they tell me whenever they lose, it is against a Chinese supplier, he said. John.
1: Thank you, Steve. Commencement speakers confront tense climate by Douglas Belkin. University commencement speeches used to send graduates into the world with a boost of optimism and a dollop of advice. Now the events have become a political minefield. Georgetown University's law school speaker stepped aside. The school wrote in a letter Wednesday after students challenged his support for Israel. At South Carolina State, a rescinded speaker invitation ignited a DEI fight that now threatens the school's funding. At Utah's Valley University, where a gunman killed conservative activist Charlie Kirk last year, the commencement speaker considered wearing a bulletproof vest under her gown before pulling out altogether. New York University colleges have limited student speeches to pre-recorded remarks. Political violence, clashes over race and diversity, and geopolitical tensions have put many Americans on edge. Now that friction is spilling into commencement and ceremonies long reserved for good cheer. Schools are generally steering away from partisan speakers, but threading the needle is tough, said Roger Schilbig, a lawyer at the Foundation for Individual Rights and Expression. The underlying threat of violence, including a recent gunman at the White House Correspondents' Dinner, has given schools an excuse to use safety concerns as a kind of catch-all to do what they want. Rutgers University's Engineering School disinvited business leader Rami Etendor as its May 15th convocation speaker after students objected to his criticism of Israel and threatened to boycott the ceremony. Etendor accused the school of moral cowardice. At Georgetown's Law School, former Northwestern University President Morton Shapiro withdrew as commencement speaker after students called him someone who holds controversial Zionist and harmful opinions. Their petition linked to a column in which Shapiro said universities failed to protect Jewish students and accused the media of holding Israel to a double standard. I have presided over 28 commencements as a president and dean, and those ceremonies are about celebrating the graduates and their supporters, Shapiro wrote in a letter declining the speech. I was looking forward to giving a talk about humility and gratitude, but I don't want my presence to distract from the day's festivities. Some of the conflict is overshadowing graduation day. South Carolina Lieutenant Governor Pamela Everett is threatening to pull funding from the South Carolina State University, a historically black university, after the school rescinded its invitation to deliver this month's commencement address. The school cited security concerns. Students have protested Everett's support of President Trump and her criticism of DEI. About 25,000 people signed a petition urging the school to drop her, saying her presence wouldn't reflect the values we collectively hold dear. Evett called the student detractors a woke mob and said her prepared speech extolled the hard work, not politics. She is running for governor and questions whether taxpayers should fund a school where she says conservative ideas aren't welcome. As long as you're leading in a liberal tone, they can say what they want, she said. But if you're conservative, you just better sit back and take it. South Carolina State University President Alexander Conyers commended the students for objecting in a manner that reflects the importance of civic engagement and respectful discourse. Concerns are especially high following high-profile violent incidents aimed at government and corporate leaders. North Carolina State University says it has a robust security plan to place after the 24-year-old was charged recently with threatening online to shoot commencement speaker Harry Sidarius, chief executive of Duke Energy. At Utah University, a planned commencement speaker, Sharon McMahon, a best-selling author on American history and civics, said she had hoped to deliver a speech that would confront those mourning Kirk. Instead, Republican lawmakers began criticizing her for remarks she made on social media soon after he was killed. McMahon said her post had been trying to explain who Kirk was and why he would have been a target. As pressure built, McMahon attended meetings to discuss security for the event. McMahon decided to hire her own three-person security detail and considered wearing a bulletproof vest. In the end, the risk felt too high. She and the school agreed she wouldn't speak. We just decided that this was not a situation that could move forward. Steve?
0: Despite shipping disruption, Aramco's earnings climb. Article by Farhan Rafid. Saudi Arabia's national oil company said its quarterly profit rose 25% as it increased exports via a pipeline that bypasses the Strait of Hormuz after the war in the Middle East disrupted shipping through the vital waterway. Saudi Arabian Oil Company, which is known as Aramco and is the world's top oil exporter, posted net profit of $32.5 billion for the 3 months ended March 31st, up from $26 billion in the same period last year. Oil prices have soared since Iran effectively closed Hormuz after the start of the war with the U.S. and its allies in the region on February 28th. Around a fifth of the world's oil and gas passed through the waterway each day before the war. To partially offset the disruption to its traditional export route, Aramco was rerouting more of its crude to the Red Sea port of Yanbu via its east-west pipeline. The east-west pipeline reached its maximum capacity of 7 million barrels a day during the quarter, proving itself a critical supply artery, Aramco President and Chief Executive Aman H. Nassar said. While higher oil prices are expected to offer an earnings tailwind to Aramco and other oil producers, the extent to which these companies are able to benefit depends on the reopening of the strait. The east-west pipeline can't replace all the crude flows carried by tanker ships, but its use is helping prevent an even worse crisis from unfolding. The east-west pipeline network is also tied to domestic refining hubs in the region. Close to 2 million barrels a day of the pipeline's capacity feeds refineries on Saudi Arabia's west coast, which supply both domestic markets and international buyers of refined fuels. Oil futures ended the week with losses on a U.S. proposal appeared to keep hopes alive for an end to the war with Iran and eventually reopening of the Hormuz Strait. John.
1: Thank you, Steve. Retail media networks are growing up. Upfront style event gives Albertsons, DoorDash, and others a chance to pitch by Megan Graham. As retail media networks overtake television in ad revenue, they are taking a page from the way TV pitches itself to marketers. After media companies like NBC, Universal, Disney, and Paramount conclude their annual upfront sales spectacles this spring, companies including Albertsons, Home Depot, DoorDash, and JP Morgan Chase will promote their own ad products in a take on this upfront this September. minus the celebrity cameos and pop star serenades. Retail media networks offer advertisers a way to reach consumers in stores or online using all the data they collect from the customers. They don't have all the actors and the comedians and late night pundits. They don't have their news anchors, said Susan McDermott, founder of the Ascent Network, the ad industry focused events based that is organizing the retail media networks gathering. It is not going to be a glitz and glamour. Presenters will instead emphasize their ability to demonstrate results, McDermott said. And I have to say, in this macroeconomic environment, that's probably a good thing. Retail media has provided a major growth engine for advertising in recent years. Media investment group WPP Media forecasts in December that global retail media of ad revenue would increase 11.3% last year to $174 billion, surpassing TV ad revenue. In the U.S., ad spending on retail media works this year is set to rise 19% to $72 billion, according to a separate forecast by researchers from eMarketer. The burgeoning category has its challenges. Even major retailers struggle to compete against Amazon's retail media business, which eMarketer predicts will command a U.S. market share approaching 80% this year. Walmart's retail media business is expected to compromise 9% of the U.S. market by comparison, while the networks of Target, eBay, and Kroger will garner around 1.5%. Marketers are looking to simplify where they are spending, meaning it isn't easy to persuade them to spend with one more retail media network. The industry is due for the rationalization where only the biggest, most technology-sophisticated networks are likely to win out, according to WPP Media's forecast. The pressure on smaller players that don't have differentiated media inventory or data assets will be existential, WPP Media wrote. Ascendant organized the retail media upfront after ad agencies said they wanted a more centralized way to learn about companies' offerings than setting up many individual meetings or attending multiple events, McDermott stated. The September event will coincide with many marketeers' annual joint business planning with vendors. Albertsons plans to use the event to sell marketeers on their company has been building, like measurement tools assigned to show where shoppers buy things because of ads they saw and not because they plan to anyway. The grocery chain also hopes the upfront will get attention from more brand-orientated marketeers, not just the shopper marketing of performance media buyers that have often looked to retail media to drive more immediate sales, said Brian Monahan, Senior Vice President of Albertsons. We're just trying to show the totality of the growth-driving solutions that we've built and are trying to speak to different marketing decision-makers than ones that perhaps historically have been focused on the opportunity with the retail media. Coming together as an industry will benefit the smaller players in a media market. We're a gangly teenager of an industry, Monahan said. We're just coming to grips with our own power. We can be a little bit messy, and we can be hard to work with and inconsistent with what the experience is for the advertiser who's trying to work across multiple retailers. We have to be easier to do business with. Buyers facing a growing slate of retail media solutions to understand and form relationships will likely appreciate the event. And Jason Colan, Executive Vice President of Horizon Commerce in retail media focus arm of media agency Horizon, they are unlikely to start making significant TV-style spending arrangements well ahead of time. The industry's growth is set to continue, but slow down with the major advantage to the players who are already the largest. To keep drawing new revenue networks, we'll need to move from serving so-called lower funnel sales-driven objectives to proving they can help marketeers build brands at a higher level, industry observers said. The majority of incremental spend will go to the largest players, said Sarah Mazzini, vice president and principal analyst for retail media marketeers. Sustained growth in the space will depend on expansion of use cases beyond lower funnel conversations into upper and mid-funnel objectives, which is the major motivation behind upfront-style events in retail media. Steve.
0: It's looking an awful lot like the tech bubble. This is from the Herd in the Street column. What a rally. Qualcomm is up 1,200% in the past year. SanDisk, 915%. NVIDIA, 390%. Lam Research, 460%. And MicroStrategy, 1,260 points. Hold on a minute. Didn't they change their name to Strategy? Sorry, we were looking at a table of stock performance ending in March 2000, not today. As Jonathan Krinsky and his team at BTIG point out, many of today's marquee companies were also top performers back then. Comparing today's action to the peak of the greatest American stock bubble ever is always going to invite pushback. It's also unoriginal. Pundits have overlaid charts showing recent gains for the Magnificent Seven with dot-coms, the Roaring Twenties, Railroad Fever, Japanese Property, and Tulip Bulbs. But echoes of the tech wreck are getting hard to ignore. In some ways, the recent surge has pushed the AI boom past that episode's heyday. Through the third week of March 2000, for example, the top-performing 10 stocks in the NASDAQ composite were up an average of 622%. Through this past Tuesday, BTIG points out, they were up 784%. One difference that AI optimists point to is that price-earnings ratio for the hottest stocks back then were loftier than the likes of very profitable NVIDIA, Alphabet, or Microsoft today. Yet the S&P 500's trailing and cyclical adjusted P.E. multiples are almost as high. That's because AI-related stocks make up a larger share of the index than TMT, technology, media, and telecoms did 26 years ago. And since what most investors own is the S&P 500 or baskets of stocks that look similar to it, descending to a more typical valuation would be just as unpleasant. Some are reassured that today's hand-wringing actually gives the rally legs because the market loves to climb a wall of worry. Everyone on Wall Street supposedly was wearing rose-colored glasses back in the early 2000s. But that isn't quite true. Look at this paper's coverage during the heady weeks before the peak, and there was plenty of guessing about when and where it would stop. On the day the NASDAQ composite peaked above 5,000 points, one strategist cautioned that the Fed tightening eventually would end the party. Will the index be at 6,000 when it happens? 5,200? It's impossible to say. And it's still impossible. Valuation is useless as a timing tool, and recent earnings from tech giants have mostly been good or great. Manias often peak on good news, though, and they generally go out with a bang, not a whimper. Technical indicators paint a picture that's similar to tech's last hurrah. Even the names ring a bell. John.
1: Well, thank you, Steve. Hey, new ways to fight hair loss advance by Xavier Martinez. For the first time in nearly three decades, new treatments may be on the way for roughly 80 million Americans who are losing their hair. Experimental drugs are showing promise after years of little innovation. New Haven, Connecticut-based Veridemics recently reported promising late-stage trial results for a new hair loss pill that is being developed for men and women. It is the latest in the string of hopeful results for companies, developments, and new hair loss treatments. It is an exciting moment and truly in hair therapeutics, said Dr. Song Park, a dermatologist at the University of Washington School of Medicine. Hair loss is widespread. By age 35, two-thirds of American men and one-quarter of women will experience noticeable thinning, according to the Hair Result Loss Association. These are people who have the most common form known as pattern hair loss, which is caused by hormones that gradually shrink hair follicles until they stop producing hair altogether. For decades, doctors have had two effective yet imperfect options to offer people who are losing their hair. Finasteride, sold under the brand name Propecia, works by blocking the hormone that shrinks hair follicles. It can come with serious side effects such as depression, loss of libido, and sexual dysfunction. The other major drug is minoxidil. Is sold over-the-counter as a form of liquid requiring twice-daily applications, a time-consuming routine for many patients. Veridemix Drugs is a new formulation of minoxidil. The pill is engineered for slow, steady absorption through the day rather than rapid spikes that have been linked to cardiac risks. Results from clinical trial and announcements last month showed patients on Veridex drug grew more than four times as much new hair as those on a placebo treatment, with about 80% of the patients reporting improvement within 6 months. If approved, Veridex pill would be the first new VDA-approved pill for pattern hair loss in nearly 30 years. The company is also testing the drug in women through that approval would require a separate regulatory process. City analyst Jeff Meacham estimates that the drug could generate $3 billion in peak annual sales by 2035 just for men alone. This is a population that is highly motivated but is deeply frustrated, said Reed Walderman, Veridemix chief executive officer and dermatologist. A prime target for new hair loss drugs, Gustavo Nascimento, a prime target for new hair drug loss. He first started noticing his hair falling out when he was 17. He is cautiously optimistic about the new wave of drugs, particularly Veridemix pills, which he sees as a safer, more effective version of the oral minoxidil he already takes. But the Colorado Springs, Colorado resident stopped short of calling it a revolution. I think there's some more great stuff happening, Nascimento said, but there's no cure over the horizon. Kilter Pharmaceuticals, a Chinese biotech, is developing a gel designed to destroy the protein that triggers hair loss at the follicle. U.S.-based Pellage Pharmaceutical has had an experimental therapy that tries to restart their hair growth cycle from scratch by reawakening stem cells. Steve?
0: And this is the Review and Outlook column that appears regularly in the Wall Street Journal. The stakes of the Trump Xi Summit. President Trump visits Chinese President Xi Jinping in Beijing on Thursday. And the pre-meeting U.S. spin is a search for stability. It's a nice idea, as long as Mr. Trump doesn't think personal rapport can overcome Mr. Xi's anti-American purposes. The agenda ranges from trade to technology to Iran. On trade, the best outcome may be ratifying the status quo, a truce on tariffs with a promise from Beijing not to hold the world's rare earth supply hostage again, as it did after Mr. Trump's tariff threats last year. Mr. Xi's weak economy is an incentive for him to cooperate, and he'll hope to placate Mr. Trump with promises of buying more farm goods, aircraft, and more. But Mr. Xi has made that promise before, and U.S. farmers have never regained their lost market share in China. Mr. Xi's rare earth ransom offers maybe more U.S. advanced chips exports to China. Mr. Xi views artificial intelligence as a decisive theater in Beijing's competition with the U.S., and he is trailing, though not by much. The administration wants talks with Beijing about AI guardrails, and by all means, keep the phone lines open. But don't expect much from the AI arms control, and the best deterrent is U.S. dominance on models and computing power. Beijing will be happy to make pronouncements about responsible stewardship and then pursue its own interest with little regard for norms or laws. Beijing is engaging in industrial-scale theft of America's AI models, the Trump administration warned this year. And don't forget the Justice Department indictment this year of a technology executive and associates allegedly running a sophisticated operation to divert high-end chips to China. The hullabaloo of the power of the latest U.S. frontier AI models also reinforces the case for withholding AI building blocks from an adversary Congress is warning Mr. Trump that his political runway is short by moving on bills to tighten advanced chips exports. The Venus flytrap Mr. Xi is setting for Mr. Trump is on Taiwan. Mr. Xi wants veto power over U.S. arms sales to the island, and he is pressing for the U.S. formally to oppose Taiwanese independence, as opposed to the current posture of not supporting it. Mr. Xi will argue that the tweak is of no great consequence to the Americans and stroke Mr. Trump's ego that he can bring peace to one more troubled region. And folks, that reaches the end of our hour on the Wall Street Journal. For John and myself, it's been our pleasure reading for you this morning. Have a wonderful day.

0: In higher animals, the brain is like a Lamborghini. Amazing engineering, but expensive to run. In a human, the brain uses about 10 times more energy than any other organ. A bird's system is exquisitely attuned to this expense. And among several carefully studied species like the black-capped chickadee, a very smart adaptation has evolved. You can usually hear the black-capped chickadees call throughout fall and winter, but they aren't singing much. They don't need to. So in their brains, the centers that control how they learn and give voice to songs shrink. But as spring nears and the birds resume singing in earnest, these control centers in the brain rejuvenate. This same seasonal fluctuation appears true of the chickadee's hearing ability. Experiments have shown that a bird's hearing is more acute in spring. So is their ability to interpret sounds. This may help male birds tell the difference between a neighboring male he already knows and an interloper who's infringing on his territory. And more finely attuned hearing can also help a female bird rate the songs of males she hears so she can pick out the best partner. All of which means that seasonal changes in the gray matter itself put birds' brains in a class by themselves. For BirdNote, I'm Mary McCann.
1: 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Partly cloudy skies in your forecast tonight. We'll see a low of 38. Clouds tomorrow with a slight chance of rain, a high of 63. Clouds and colder on Wednesday. We'll see a high of 51. 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

Good morning, and thank you for tuning in to the Talking Information Center Network. I'm Laura Kerrigan, your volunteer reader. Today is Monday, May 11th, 2026, and here's your news from USA Today. On our front page, we have this story. Politics soon to get even more polarized. Raging redistricting wars enter new territory. This is written by Susan Page, Washington Bureau Chief for USA Today. The redistricting wars are raging. What happens next? History provides little guidance because never before has there been a cross-country campaign to redraw congressional districts at mid-decade and on the fly. But the repercussions, both immediate and far-reaching, are likely to bolster Republican prospects in the midterms, weaken the political middle, reduce minority representation in Congress, and intensify the nation's polarization. Texas Republicans, urged on by President Donald Trump, began the redistricting bidding last August. California Democrats responded in kind. And a U.S. Supreme Court ruling April 29 opened the floodgates, even as the November elections loom. Texas will be the biggest one, Trump had boasted to reporters at the White House in July, a prediction that turned out to be accurate, and that'll be five seats. In all, eight states have redrawn their congressional districts over the past year in search of a political edge, though some of the new maps will face court challenges. The new lines in six states are designed to imperil incumbent House Democrats in Florida, Missouri, North Carolina, Ohio, and Tennessee, as well as in Texas. The new map in California is intended to help defeat up to five Republican members, but an effort to redraw the congressional map in Virginia to flip up to four GOP-held seats was rejected May 8 on procedural grounds by the state Supreme Court, a seismic setback for Democrats. In Utah, a state judge ordered the Republican-controlled state legislature to abide by an anti-gerrymandering proposition passed by voters in 2018 that created a House district centered in Salt Lake County that Democrats are favored to carry. The bottom line, Republican candidates now face friendlier terrain in 14 House districts, Democrats in six. In a political world where the GOP's House majority is just five seats, those inch-by-inch advantages could temper Republican losses in the midterms, despite the headwinds of an unpopular war and high gas prices. And there's no ceasefire yet. Redistricting isn't over this year. Tennessee didn't tarry. A week after the Supreme Court ruling weakening the Voting Rights Act was handed down, the volunteer state legislature approved and Republican Governor Bill Lee signed a redistricting plan designed to vanquish the state's only Democratic-leaning House district. The district, which had been centered on Memphis, was split among three predominantly GOP districts. The new lines run down the middle of Beale Street and stretch hundreds of miles to the suburbs of Nashville. Three other southern states are scrambling to try to redraw their congressional lines, too. In Alabama and South Carolina, Republicans hope to make one Democratic-held House district in each state lean more to the GOP. In Louisiana, Republican Governor Jeff Landry delayed the primaries to give time to redraw districts with the goal of flipping one or two Democratic seats. The political middle shrinks. The number of competitive congressional seats had already been shrinking, both a consequence of and a contributor to the nation's sharp political divide. Of the 435 House districts, no more than 18 remain toss-ups. The nonpartisan Cook Political Report with Amy Walter estimates this. That's the smallest number since independent analyst Charlie Cook began publishing his ratings more than four decades ago. The leaders of both parties may think it's good for their political fortunes, said Dan Webb, a former U.S. attorney and board member of the bipartisan group No Labels, but it is terrible for America and the vast political center.
Politicians from districts that are safely Republican or safely Democratic have little electoral incentive to reach across party lines during campaigns or in office. Winning their party's nomination all but guarantees a victory in the general election. And the prime task to another team or to another term is failing to satisfy the most partisan voices. Winning their party's nomination all but guarantees a victory in the general election. And the prime risk to another term is failing to satisfy the most partisan voices. Minority representation fallout. The Louisiana v. Callis decision on the Voting Rights Act is all but certain to reduce the number of districts with a majority of minority voters, and that's likely to reduce the number of racially diverse members of Congress. By November, majority-minority districts are likely to have been redrawn in Alabama, Florida, Louisiana, Tennessee, and Texas. In South Carolina, Republicans hope to target the district of Representative Jim Clyburn, the only African-American in the state's congressional delegation, and former House Majority Whip. The impact is expected to accelerate after the 2030 census prompts redistricting in almost every state. Nearly 70 House districts that had been covered by Voting Rights Act protections would be open to change. That's likely to lead to the sharpest decline in the number of black members of Congress since 1877, during Reconstruction after the Civil War. Then the new Congress had four fewer black representatives than the previous one. Of the current 119th Congress, 133 House members are black, Hispanic, Asian American, or multiracial. This is according to the Pew Research Center. That is a record, though Congress remains less racially and ethnically diverse than the United States as a whole. The geographic base for nearly three-fourths of those members are majority-minority districts, which no longer can count on being protected. Modern art, drawing districts. Most of the new maps look less like a grid and more like abstract art with tendrils in red and blue, though that was also true of some of the majority-minority districts that are being erased. In Texas, for instance, the new congressional lines zigzag through the big cities, Austin, Dallas, Fort Worth, Houston, and San Antonio, in an effort to divide their Democratic heavy precincts into sprawling Republican-dominated territory. That's not new, of course. The word gerrymander was dubbed in 1812 to describe a district redrawn by then Massachusetts Governor Elbridge Gerry that looked with a little imagination like a salamander. Today, a clutch of states that didn't have the time or the political momentum to redistrict in 2026 are looking at the possibility of redrawing lines next year. Those efforts may well be spurred if this year's redistricting helps Republicans blunt their expected losses. In Mississippi, the state legislature already has scheduled a special session in late May to review state Supreme Court districts. In Georgia, Republican Governor Brian Kemp says the state is likely to draw new congressional maps before the 2028 elections. Some Republican officials are discussing redistricting in other red-leaning states, among them Arizona, Kansas, Nebraska, and New Hampshire. So are some Democratic leaders in such blue-leaning states as Colorado, Illinois, Maryland, New York, New Jersey, and Washington State. It's time to fight fire with fire, said Democratic New York Governor Kathy Hochul. All is fair in love and war, and this is war. Also on the front page of today's USA Today, we have this story. Drones set to deploy to safeguard schools. System offers new tools to foil gunmen on campus. This is written by Eileen Zafiro Keene. And the byline is Deltona, Florida. From 2022 until 2024, there were 1,000 school shootings across the country, 10 times more than just a decade earlier, and about 800 people were killed or wounded in those shootings. With brutal realities like that, schools are continually looking for additional ways to protect their students and staff,
And a Florida school is about to add another layer of protection. Deltona High School has been selected to be a part of a pilot program that provides drones equipped to disrupt a school shooter in as little as 15 seconds after the assailant begins to wield a gun. It can take 3 to 8 minutes for a police officer to arrive in a similar situation. The Campus Guardian Angel System, Deltona High, will use in a few months, deploys non-lethal drones immediately upon receiving an emergency alert, delivering real-time video to law enforcement on their phones and computers, and using sirens, flashing lights, and pepper spray pellets to distract and even stop a shooter. The drones can also be piloted to slam into an assailant and do very rapid and distracting loops around an attacker's head. They are designed to save lives by being a constant obstacle and distraction for a shooter. Volusia County Schools is one of three districts in Florida selected to participate in the pioneering initiative. The Florida legislature has provided $557,000 in funding to be divided among the three school districts for the one-year pilot program. Deltona High, which already has a metal detector and school guardian, plans to go live with the program in August after school officials have had a few months to test the equipment and get familiar with the system. Pilot programs using the specialized drones to protect students are also about to get underway in Georgia, Texas, Illinois, Arkansas, and Oklahoma. How are the drones deployed? Campus Guardian Angel is a new commercial service offered by Mithril Defense, a Texas-based company leading advancements in drone technology for safeguarding students and staff during active shooter incidents. One of the company's founders, Bill King, is a former Navy SEAL with 32 years of military experience. At an official invite-only unveiling of the program on May 1 at Deltona High, the program's founders explained how the drones work and what happens when they're deployed. School officials would alert the company's headquarters in Texas, where employees would gather basic information on the situation and activate their team, who could immediately see inside and outside the school using integrated technology. Pilots at company headquarters would direct the drones, which are safely stored inside the school when not in use. The drones can reach the suspect in just a few seconds. Rather than replacing any law enforcement function, the drones provide responding officers with real-time audio and visual intelligence so they can move faster, more safely, and more effectively when they get there. The drones can break through glass windows and glass on doors when needed. They can talk to the shooter, listen to what's going on, and record what happens with video and audio. Most importantly, the drones can help buy law enforcement precious time to save lives. If a suspect tries to shoot one of the drones, they could damage the equipment, but the shooter would be directing their attention away from potential victims. And if a drone is damaged or destroyed, another can be deployed immediately. The drones are equipped to confront and stop a threat without legal force by using high-intensity strobes, sirens, audio commands, pepper spray gel, and high-speed kinetic hits on a shooter's body. The goal is to keep constant pressure on the shooter and make it difficult for an attacker to see, breathe, move, focus, or target victims. Can the drones be hacked? The drones feature encryption and are integrated with other security measures, ensuring that they're activated only in response to verified threats. The drones use the same encrypted networks that are used in the highest levels of classified communication protocols for the U.S. military, intelligence services, and top executive agencies. The drones are American-made, built with security as a design priority, and not vulnerable to the kinds of network-based hacks that might affect consumer technology. The Volusia County Schools team and the Campus Guardian Angel teams have confirmed and extensively tested the system's integrity. The drones are operated entirely by trained human professionals, not artificial intelligence. When the drones are activated,
Expert pilots based in Campus Guardian Angels Tactical Operations Center in Austin take direct, real-time control of each drone. The response team includes former SWAT operators, special operations veterans, and some of the top competitive racing drone pilots in the country. Every judgment call, including target identification, is made by a human being. The drones are stored in secure enclosures and remain completely dormant during normal school operations. They will not monitor students during the school day and will employ only in the event of a declared credible threat level emergency. Deltona High has 39 drones, and about 2,500 drones would be needed to equip the district's 85 schools. Next, we have an update on the hantavirus. Quarantine next for cruise ship travelers. They'll be in hospitals in their home countries. This is written by Catherine Palmer, Sarah Monisco, Marina Pitvotsky, and Daniel DeVise for USA Today. The cruise ship at the center of the hantavirus outbreak arrived in Spain on May 10. An official started the process of moving groups of passengers back to their home countries to begin quarantining. Once the MV Hondius anchored near Tenerife, Spanish nationals disembarked on small boats and were taken to shore. They were taken to the airport, where they'll be flown to Madrid and taken to a hospital. Passengers from France, Canada, and the Netherlands left later in the day. Americans were expected to leave by day's end. One French passenger showed some symptoms on a repatriation flight. Officials confirmed this, which could increase the global tally of cases. The World Health Organization said on May 8th that 8 people had fallen ill in cases linked to the ship, including 3 who died, a Dutch couple and a German national. 6 of these people were confirmed to have contracted the virus, with another 2 suspected cases. This is according to WHO. Americans will be taken to Offutt Air Force Base in Omaha, Nebraska, where some are expected to be transported to the National Quarantine Center at the University of Nebraska. But Dr. Jay Batikara, director of the National Institutes of Health, said some Americans may be able to quarantine at home with support from local health officials. Speaking to reporters at the White House on May 8th, President Donald Trump said he had been briefed about the hantavirus situation. "It's very much, we hope, under control," he said, adding, "We have a lot of great people studying it. It should be fine, we hope," he said. Top American health officials, including the Centers for Disease Control and Prevention, have said they're actively monitoring and responding to the outbreak, though the risk to the United States remains extremely low. The WHO has recommended a 42-day quarantine period for passengers aboard the ship starting from May 10, and it has also assessed the virus's risk to the public as low. Unmatched quarantine monitoring at U.S. Center. American cruise ship passengers headed into quarantine for possible hantavirus exposure are traveling to a one-of-a-kind facility. The training, simulation, and quarantine center at the University of Nebraska, Omaha, is the only federally funded national quarantine unit in the United States. This is according to its website. The 20-bed unit provides unmatched quarantine monitoring and care for those exposed to high-consequence pathogens, says the website. The facility opened in 2019, just before the outbreak of COVID-19. The rooms are single occupancy, with at least 300 square feet of living space, bathroom facilities, exercise equipment, and internet access. The rooms employ a technology called negative pressure, which ensures potential pathogens remain inside. Not the same situation as COVID. Dr. Maria Van Kerkhove, director of the WHO's Department of Epidemic and Pandemic Management, said last week that hantavirus is very different from coronavirus and does not spread the same way. "I want to be unequivocal,"
here. This is not SARS-CoV-2. This is not the start of a COVID pandemic, she said. This is an outbreak that we see on a ship and there's a confined area. But this is not the same situation we were in 6 years ago. In a contained setting like a cruise ship, close quarters can amplify risk. Infectious disease expert Dr. Sukrit Dvivedi of Hackensack Meridian Ocean University Medical Center told USA Today this. Health authorities are appropriately emphasizing contact tracing, isolation, and monitoring of close contacts, he said. The overall risk to the general public remains low, as hantaviruses do not spread easily, like respiratory viruses such as the flu or COVID-19. Here's what to know about the hantavirus. Hantaviruses are a group of viruses that naturally infect rodents and are occasionally transmitted to humans through contact with rodent urine, feces, or saliva. The WHO has said that the hantavirus involved in the cruise ship outbreak is the Andes virus, the only strain known to be capable of limited transmission between humans, linked to close and prolonged contact. In humans, hantavirus infections can cause two serious syndromes. Hantavirus pulmonary syndrome, also known as HPS, which affects the lungs and has a fever with renal syndrome, also known as HFRS, which affects the kidneys. Hantavirus is the same infection that killed pianist and businesswoman Betsy Arakawa, the wife of late actor Gene Hackman. Hackman and Arakawa were both found dead in their Santa Fe, New Mexican home in February 2025. Hackman, age 95, died from natural causes, and Arakawa, age 65, died from hantavirus pulmonary syndrome. While Arakawa's death and the infections among those on board the MV Hondius, both center on hantavirus, the cases are different because of the suspected transmission. Arakawa is believed to have contracted the virus from rodent droppings found around her and Hackman's home, while some of the infected cruise ship passengers are suspected to have gotten sick from each other. In a related article, we have this headline, Hantavirus outbreak raises questions about U.S. readiness. Some say policies have weakened public health, is written by Sarah Montesuco. World Health Organization officials have assured that the hantavirus outbreak is not the start of the pandemic, of a pandemic. But as more headlines emerge about the potentially deadly infection, many are reminded of the COVID pandemic and worried about the United States' preparedness. It's very much, we hope, under control, said President Donald Trump to reporters when asked if he had been briefed on the virus. But some say his remarks don't instill confidence. You don't manage one disease you think is going to become a pandemic with hope alone, says Celine Gounder, a physician who specializes in infectious diseases and global health. USA Today has reached out to the Department of Health and Human Services for comment. Preparedness concerns have been fueled by the administration's history of actions that medical experts say weaken public health, from spreading health misinformation to Health and Human Services Secretary Robert F. Kennedy Jr.'s long-standing childhood vaccine recommendations. Public trust in health institutions also eroded in response to the COVID pandemic, spanning both Trump's and former President Joe Biden's administrations, which included communication missteps that former officials have publicly reflected on. In a hantavirus-focused news briefing May 7, the Infectious Diseases Society of America's CEO, Dr. Jean Marazzo, shared concerns that we are not prepared for public health crises. We have seen large-scale funding and workforce cuts made in the last year, not just to the Centers for Disease Control and Prevention, but to global health. Our withdrawal from WHO, our decimation of U.S. aid, and also cuts to scientific research, she said. So all of these things are having real profound ripple effects. This is a situation where you really are seeing crystallized the need for biopreparedness.
Kayla Hancock of Protect Our Care, a healthcare advocacy organization, also shared worries that the Trump administration has left the nation susceptible to public health threats. Gounder called on public health officials and the Trump administration to be more transparent. Not only is this much silence from the U.S. government abnormal, she said, the silence is unacceptable in the moment. It breeds conspiracy theories, and I think there should be a day-to-day update from the CDC. Is hantavirus worse than COVID? That said, hantavirus and coronavirus are not the same thing. In a WHO briefing on May 7th, Maria Van Kerkhove, director of the organization's Department of Epidemic and Pandemic Management, explained that hantavirus is very different from coronavirus and does not spread in the same way. I want to be unequivocal here. I don't know how to say that word.

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1: Zach Anderson. A federal court dealt another blow to President Donald Trump's trade agenda. Ruling against a 10% global tariff the president imposed this year to replace tariffs struck down by the Supreme Court. A panel of judges for the Court of International Trade on May 7 ruled 2-1 that Trump was not justified in imposing a 10% levy under the 1974 Trade Act. The Trade Act allows temporary tariffs for up to 150 days to address significant balance of payment deficits. The judges ruled that Trump's tariff order failed to assert that those required conditions have been satisfied. A group of 24 states, along with New York spice importer Burlap and Barrel, said Florida Toy Company Basic Fun challenged the tariffs. The court determined that most of the states did not have legal standing to sue, though, and only blocked the levies for the two companies and Washington State. This decision is an important win for American companies that rely on global manufacturing to deliver safe and affordable products. Unlawful tariffs make it harder for businesses like ours to compete and grow, said Basic Fund CEO Jay Foreman in a statement. Trump suggested that he would not be deterred by the ruling. "Nothing surprises me with the courts. Nothing surprises me," said Trump on May 7 when asked about the court decision. "So we always do it in a different way. We get one ruling and we do it in a different way." White House spokesman Koosh Desai said the administration is reviewing legal options after the court loss and is confident in ultimately prevailing. The ruling comes after the Supreme Court overturned a pillar of Trump's second-term agenda in declaring his use of emergency powers to enact tariffs was unconstitutional. Trump had cited the 1977 International Emergency Economic Powers Act to enact sweeping levies in a bid to reorder trading relationships with countries around the globe. Tariffs have been central to Trump's economic policy, with the president wielding the levies as a weapon to push for new trade deals. He lashed out at the Supreme Court after its February 20 order against his emergency tariffs, calling the ruling deeply disappointing. "I'm ashamed of certain members of the court, absolutely ashamed, for not having the courage to do what's right for our country," said Trump. Trump announced the 10% tariff on the same day the Supreme Court ruled against his other tariff program. Under the president's order, the 10% levy took effect on February 24 and was set to expire on July 24. Continuing our reading in the front section of USA Today, we have this story. ICE is preparing the next wave of deployments. Records say plans for 330 people in 40-plus states. This is written by Trevor Hughes. Hundreds of new immigration and customs enforcement officers and staff are being sent across the country to bolster immigration enforcement in big cities such as New York and Houston, and tiny towns including Derby, Vermont, and Caribou, Maine. This is according to federal purchasing records. The records are for co-working style offices and desks, but not detention facilities. But they offer a rare but narrow behind-the-scenes glimpse at how White House and Department of Homeland Security officials are preparing to ramp up immigration enforcement nationwide as billions of dollars flow into DHS and its agencies under last summer's federal spending plan. ICE plans to deploy about 330 people to cities in more than 40 states, along with Puerto Rico. This is according to records reviewed by USA Today. Texas will receive the most, with 49 people deployed. Other cities targeted for increased ICE presence include Miami, Atlanta, Baltimore, Nashville, and Seattle. Smaller locations include Concho, Arizona, Manhattan, Kansas, and Hot Springs, South Dakota. It was not immediately clear how many of the locations on the list already have ICE or Customs and Border Patrol presence, or if the officers are new hires or relocations. The new assignments come several months after the Trump administration sharply curtailed its use of high-profile and controversial sweeps and

0: raids in cities such as Minneapolis, where two American citizens were fatally shot by federal agents in January. White House officials now appear to be ramping up detention and deportation efforts under new Homeland Security Secretary Mark Wayne Mullen, who told Newsmax on May 9th, "We haven't missed a beat. We're still on track, pushing as hard as we can. We're just doing it in a different way." White House Border Czar Tom Homan said the administration is preparing a new surge of enforcement to remove people who entered during the Biden administration, particularly in cities where local police don't cooperate with federal agents. He shrugged off suggestions that the administration was backing down under political pressure. "You ain't seen expletive yet," said Homan to attendees at the May 5 Border Security Expo in Phoenix. "You'll see more ICE agents than you've ever seen before, so congratulations." Homan made similar comments in July 2025, a month after the military and federal agents flooded the streets of downtown Los Angeles, and 2 months before a similar effort in Chicago known as Operation Midway Blitz. President Donald Trump campaigned heavily in 2024 on tough immigration enforcement, promising to deport 1 million people a year. Trump said at the time that enforcers would focus primarily on the worst of the worst, like rapists and murderers. The Trump administration has carried out 477,277 removals from January 19, 2025 through April 4, 2026. The most recent date for which data is available. Public sentiment began turning against the White House in 2025 as officers using military-style tactics rounded up large numbers of people whose only crime was illegally entering the United States, chasing them through farm fields or Home Depot parking lots. As of April 4, 2026, 35% of people in immigration detention had no criminal record or pending criminal charges. This is according to USA Today data. Now, half of all Americans, including 25% of those who voted for Trump as president, said the mass deportation campaigns and ICE deployments have been too aggressive. This is according to an April poll conducted for Political. Homan and some other administration officials argue that anyone caught living illegally in the United States should be deported whenever immigration enforcers find them. This is regardless of whether they have additional criminal records. "We had a historic illegal immigration crisis for 4 years. So what's required now?" said Homan to CBS News. "A historic mass deportation to deal with these people who entered this country illegally. Many released in this country illegally. Many who have no case in this country to be here." After the deaths of Alex Preti and Renee Good in January in Minneapolis during immigration sweep protests, Trump promised a softer touch, but said he remained committed to mass deportations. He fired DHS Secretary Kristi Noem in March and replaced her with Mullen, who has maintained a deliberately lower profile. "We're purposely wanting to be a little more quiet," said Mullen to Newsmax. "I wanted to get DHS out of the headlines so our agents could do their job without being harassed by the media. That doesn't mean we're slowing down even a little bit." Mullen told Newsmax that immigration enforcers had detained 1,900 people nationally in a single day earlier in the week, deported about 2,700 people in a week, and was holding more than 60,000 people in detention centers. Last summer's One Big Beautiful Bill Act gave DHS more than $170 billion to conduct immigration enforcement through 2029, including hiring tens of thousands of new ICE officers and CBP agents. In January, DHS said it already has more than doubled ICE staffing from 10,000 to 22,000. Homan has warned mayors of Democratic cities that agents and officers would flood into their communities if they didn't start cooperating. Many cities across the country have adopted policies limiting how much assistance local police will give immigration officers. The White House has sued multiple cities for refusing to assist, although judges have so far been reluctant to order cooperation. On May 5th, New York Governor Kathy Hochul, a Democrat, said Trump had promised her there would be no flood of immigration agents into her state unless she asked for their help. All I say to Mr. Homan is that Donald Trump himself said he would not send a surge of ICE agents to the state of New York unless I ask. I'm not asking. In a statement, Homeland Security officials said cities that refuse to help immigration enforcers will ultimately see more of them. When politicians bar local law enforcement from working with DHS, law enforcement officers have to have a more visible presence to find and apprehend the criminals let out of jails and back into communities. Citing operational security, DHS declined to comment on the deployment of the ICE officers around the country. ICE agents uphold our nation's immigration laws in all 50 states, 7 days a week, 24 hours a day, said DHS in a statement. Our next headline, pedestrian killed as Frontier jet takes off. Person jumps fence to cross Denver runway. This is written by Trevor Hughes of USA Today. A Frontier Airlines plane taking off for Los Angeles late May 8 struck and killed a person who jumped a perimeter fence and was crossing the runway, according to airport and airline officials. The Airbus A321 had been accelerating down the runway for takeoff when pilots reported to air traffic controllers that they'd hit someone, said officials. The pilots aborted takeoff as smoke began filling the cabin, and passengers evacuated the plane via slides. This is what Frontier Airlines said in a statement to USA Today. The identity of the pedestrian was not immediately released. Airport officials said the as-yet-identified, unidentified person had jumped the security fence 2 minutes earlier. Federal officials confirmed they have begun an investigation and called the pedestrian a trespasser. We are deeply saddened by this event, said Frontier in a statement. We're investigating this incident and gathering more information in coordination with the airport and other safety authorities. The plane had 224 passengers and 7 crew members aboard, all of whom were safely evacuated. 12 people reported minor injuries, and 5 of them were transported to local hospitals for treatment, said airport officials. The runway remains closed for investigation. Denver airport officials say they have requested assistance from the National Transportation Safety Board. The Federal Aviation Administration is also investigating. The pedestrian is deceased, and it's not believed to be an employee of the airport, nor have they been identified. The airport has examined the fence line and found it to be intact, said airport officials. We're extremely saddened by this incident and express our sympathies to those involved. In a social media statement, Transportation Secretary Sean Duffy referred to the pedestrian as a trespasser and said federal investigators are working with Denver police. No one should ever trespass on an airport, he said. The Denver airport is the nation's 4th busiest and the 10th busiest in the world, and last year it served 82.4 million passengers. Our next story, mother-daughter team is flexing its influence. 16-year-old is managing an author's social media. This is written by Madeline Mitchell. Well, teenagers have enough stress these days making sure their own online content doesn't come off as cringe, let alone supervising their parents' posts. But 16-year-old Jaya Ramanini takes monitoring her mom's social media pages seriously, and she even gets paid for it. Jaya's mom, Subra Ramanini, is an influencer and cookbook author who posts about cooking and parenting online. It's kind of embarrassing, said Jaya, and she's requested her mom to block all of her friends so they won't see the content on their feeds. But she says she's enjoyed some of the fun PR packages her mom has secured, with brands sending the family candy and other treats. We're used to seeing teenagers be influencers, and then when I'm seeing my mom doing this, it's kind of abnormal to me, said Jaya. When the COVID-19 pandemic thwarted Ramanini's book tour plans in 2020, she took to Instagram. Her content wasn't gaining much traction at first, and then her daughter saw some of the posts she was making. What started as typical teen mortification led to a mother-daughter partnership when Ramaneni realized her daughter could be her biggest asset to content creation. She has a lot of insight, said Ramaneni, adding that Jaya was the one who encouraged her to get on TikTok and stop putting GIFs and stickers on all of her videos. She has the eye for it. She knows what the platform is going to do. Now Jaya helps edit her mom's videos and even attends speaking engagements with her mom, as she recently did at a motherhood summit in Austin, Texas. Her mom pays for her work in cash, privileges, and UGG boots. In exchange for Jaya's appearance at the summit, Ramaneni let Jaya attend a Bruno Mars concert. It does have its benefits, said Jaya. While her mom makes videos, she works behind the scenes. Jaya isn't interested in marketing or content creation as a career. She wants to be a lawyer someday. I don't have any personal content creation. I just do it for other people, said Jaya. I have a private Instagram account where I'll just post photos with my friends. But she has said helping to manage her mom's business has been a great learning opportunity. She's grown her video editing skills and used them for internships and in leadership roles at school extracurriculars. Social media is growing, and it consumes a lot of people's lives. It's like a part of every career now, said Jaya. It's good to have these skills, like editing skills, understanding how the algorithm works, and knowing that people connect on social media a lot. Even though Jaya helps edit her mom's videos, for the most part, she draws the line at being featured in content. She says she's more comfortable being behind the scenes. She used to appear on her mom's pages, but that shift happened when Jaya was still in middle school, around the same time her mom's account started going viral. Get as much content as you can while they're young, before middle school, advised Ramaneni to another mother and content creator at the summit. Well, it's time now to turn to the money section of USA Today. Our lead story, Weighing Costs. This is written by Ken Altucker. Weight loss drugs fuel surge in prescription spending. Americans' voracious appetite for GLP-1 weight loss drugs has the nation on pace to spend more than $1 trillion on prescription drugs this year. This is according to a new report. U.S. spending on prescription drugs in 2025 jumped nearly 13% to $915 billion and is projected to surpass $1 trillion in 2026. This is according to a report by the American Society of Health System Pharmacists, also known as ASHP, and that report was released April 30th. A major reason drug sales grew so much? The popularity of the weight loss and diabetes drugs, tirzepatide and semaglutide. Eli Lilly's tirzepatide, sold as Zepbound for weight loss, and Mounjaro to treat type 2 diabetes, and it's the nation's top-selling drug. It generated wholesale purchases of nearly $63 billion in 2025. This is according to an ASHP report. Novo Nordisk's semaglutide, sold as Wegovy for weight loss and Ozempic to treat type 2 diabetes, ranked second at more than $59 billion last year. The number three drug, the blood thinner Eliquis, reached $29 billion in sales, less than half the amount spent on each of the weight loss drugs. This is according to ASHP. The Society analyzed figures from a national database tracking wholesaler purchases from drug manufacturers. Wholesalers then sell the drugs to hospitals, clinics, retail and mail service pharmacies, home health agencies, long-term care facilities, and other healthcare entities. The amount consumers pay for the prescription medications change based on rebates, discounts, and insurance coverage. Consumers pay less, drug companies collect more. Sales of the weight loss drug Zepbound and Wegovy continued to accelerate even as Lilly and Novo cut prices to entice more cash-paying customers. Surveys show nearly half of the employer insurance plans cover the anti-obesity drugs. Novo and Lilly have courted consumers without insurance coverage by selling the medications directly through their respective pharmacies or through telehealth providers. They're a phenomenon, said Eric Tichy, lead author of the ASHP report and a division chair of supply chain management at Mayo Clinic. He said this of the public's demand for GLP-1 drugs. The weight loss aspect makes it a phenomenon when it bumps up against the obesity epidemic we have in the United States. On April 30, Eli Lilly reported eye-opening quarterly revenue and profit growth fueled by sales of Zepbound and Mounjaro. The first quarter results came even though Lilly cut prices for Zepbound for U.S. consumers who buy the medication directly from Lilly's pharmacy. In April, Lilly launched its weight loss pill, Foundayo, a medication it expects will buoy sales this year. Spending on the popular GLP-1 drugs is expected to accelerate with this year's launch of weight loss pills, Novo's Wegovy and Lilly's Foundayo. Both Lilly and Novo Nordisk are betting daily weight loss pills will be a popular option for consumers who want to avoid a shot or have been reluctant to take weight loss medication. Lilly CEO David Ricks told analysts that price cuts for the popular weight loss drugs have increased sales. Every time we reduce pricing, we see a pretty large expansion, said Ricks. Although price cuts have enticed cash-paying customers, Lilly's Ricks said, it's important to broaden insurance coverage of the anti-obesity drugs. In late April, Medicare announced a bridge program to begin coverage of GLP-1 weight loss drugs from July 1 through December 31st, 2027. Under the program, Medicare enrollees will pay a $50 monthly copay to get the medications. More prescription drugs used. The ASHP report projects U.S. spending on prescription drugs will jump 10 to 12% this year to surpass $1 trillion. Beyond the higher sales of GLP-1 drugs, overall drug spending is climbing because of greater use by patients. The report said just about 1% of overall drug spending can be attributed to higher drug prices. Still, other reports show drug price increases are common. As of January 9, companies raise list prices on more than 850 drugs by a median 4% over 2025. This is according to data from 46 Brooklyn Research, a drug pricing nonprofit. Yet some widely used drugs such as Eliquis and Jardiance slashed prices by 43 to 44% respectively. In 2025, cancer drugs accounted for the largest and fastest growing category of drug spending in clinics and in hospitals. Pembrolizumab, sold under the brand name Keytruda, was the top-grossing oncology drug in both clinics and hospitals. One factor driving higher use of prescription drugs might be changes to Medicare coverage policies. This is according to Tichy. Medicare implemented a $2,100 cap on out-of-pocket drug spending in 2026 for older Americans in Medicare Part D, which covers pharmacy or mail-order prescriptions. The cap is part of an Inflation Reduction Act, the 2022 federal climate and health care bill that also empowered Medicare to negotiate drug prices with pharmaceutical companies. That might be driving more use of higher cost drugs because patients are having to pay less, said Tichy. Also in today's money section, we have this headline, multi-generational housing rises in the United States, aging boomers moving in with their adult children. This is written by Andrea Ricurier. Earlier this year, Pearl Emmons, a real estate agent in the Boston area, helped former clients buy a new home. The couple, grandparents in their 70s, had decided they wanted to move closer to their daughter and her growing family. Much closer. The two couples wound up buying a two-family home together in Somerville, Massachusetts. Grandma and grandpa live on the first floor, and their daughter, son-in-law, and two youngsters reside on the top level. The grandparents frequently provide child care for the young ones, said Emmons, and living so close by makes those interactions that much easier. In addition, she said, I think that for anybody with aging parents, it's nice to be able to be close to them for support reasons. As the cost of living and housing surges, Americans are increasingly opting to live with other generations of their family. As Emmons' client show, there's a caregiver convenience factor at work. It also stands to reason that cutting down on travel expenses saves money. A recent analysis, however, finds that multi-generational homes are often significantly more expensive than standard properties. Their growing popularity, in spite of that, suggests the other advantages make it worth it to many families. The report, out May 5 from Realtor.com, estimates there are 4 million multi-generational households, representing 4.5% of all owner-occupied households as of 2024. That's up a bit from a 4.3% share in 2019, before the pandemic. The report defines multi-generational houses as properties whose descriptions include keywords such as guest house, in-law suite, or granny flat. Realtor.com does not include two-family houses such as the one Emmons helped her clients buy, triplexes, and other similar homes because data about those properties is not tracked uniformly. That suggests multi-generational housing might be far more widespread than the report highlights if arrangements like these are factored in. The analysis shows the median list price for a multi-generational house on Realtor.com was $709,000 in 2025, roughly 65% higher than the $429,900 median for a standard listing. Though multi-generational homes are typically larger, they are also more expensive at the most basic level. Commanding $262 a square foot versus $215 a square foot for standard homes. That extra cost may be because multi-generational homes contain special features like in-law suites, additional kitchens, and multiple entries, noted the report. Yet even with higher price tags, multi-generational listings receive 13.5% more page views than standard homes and sold in the same time frame. In real estate, however, everything is local. Emmons says that in a small city of Somerville, where the extended family bought two-family homes are much less expensive at the per square foot level, so much so that she frequently advises clients that they may be an untapped bargain. On the other hand, that may be because such properties typically have deferred maintenance and require more TLC before a family or families can move in, she added. Any sweat equity families put in may well be worth it. As Hannah Jones, a senior analyst at Realtor.com, put it in a release, a sense of shared purpose and care is at the heart of multi-generational living, a housing arrangement that is quietly shaping American family life. Well, we have time to read from the sports section of USA Today. We have this headline, NCAA tournament expansion won't kill March Madness, but it will make it worse. This is written by columnist Jordan Mendoza. Way to get rid of the fun. After hinting at it for the last 2 years, the NCAA finally did what many people didn't want and expanded its men's and women's basketball tournaments, upping the field from 68 teams to 76 beginning next season. Historically, it makes sense given this tournament has had significant growth since the first edition of 8 teams in 1939. In fact, the 42 years without a major shift was the longest it had gone without expanding. Why so long? That's because it finally found the perfect balance. Now the NCAA is trying to ruin its most sacred postseason, dismantling all of the work necessary to make March the spectacle it is. The organization will tell you it's expanding the field because it was necessary, giving one-fifth of its 361 teams a shot at the exclusive spot. More teams means better matchups, so more drama and opportunities for madness. The NCAA also won't mind the extra money that comes with it. However, do those teams that are missing out really deserve a shot? Because it's shown none of it looks pretty. It has everything to do with who is getting these extra spots. You know who this expansion is really for, and if you need a hint, it's not those small schools. The NCAA tried to say since the first four out started in 2011, 42% of teams to just miss the cut came from non-power conferences. With that logic, more of the mid-majors will get in, right? No way. The smaller conferences have dwindled recently. Of the 24 teams to miss out since 2021, just 7 were mid-majors. That's just 29%. Plus, with the new seeding, automatic qualifiers all get bumped a seed down. So a number 13 seed in a field of 68 can end up a number 14 in a field of 76. That's why those at the mid-major level are skeptical that they will see any benefits of this. I think the intention of expansion is only to get more power conference teams in the tournament, and that's frustrating. Every year, there's a couple of teams in that mid-major group that I think would add a lot to the tournament that get excluded, says UC Irvine coach Russell Turner to USA Today Sports in July. You could be optimistic, but knowing how the tournament bids are being chosen with the formulas that they're using, I don't think that optimism is well placed. Well, that wraps up today's news from USA Today. I'm Laura Kerrigan, a volunteer reader for the Talking Information Center Network. Thank you for listening, and have a great day.
1: Turns out, no island is an island. This is Sandra Tsing-Low with the lowdown on science. Island gardens are a sight to behold, but how did all those plants get there? Enter Andre Naranjo and team from the Florida Museum of Natural History. They studied Hispaniola Island. It has more plant diversity than any other island in the Caribbean. And many plants were total outsiders. How? They compared local plant DNA with over 800 species to find out. Results? Many plants traced back to continental America from about 1.5 million years ago, likely arriving by storms, sea currents, or birds. This discovery reveals how islands become biodiversity hotspots. Talk about the hitchhikers of the century!
2: 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Partly cloudy skies in your forecast tonight. We'll see a low of 38. Clouds tomorrow with a slight chance of rain, a high of 63. Clouds and colder on Wednesday. We'll see a high of 51. 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
3: Welcome to the Michigan History Hour on WKAR's Radio Reading Service from Michigan State University in East Lansing. My name is Kirk Venier, and I'll be reading articles from Michigan History Magazine. Michigan History Magazine is published bimonthly by the Historical Society of Michigan. Today, I'll be reading articles from the May-June 2005 issue, which headlined A Century of Transportation. Our first article today is titled Heavy Duty by David W. Ford. A man who would go to work and build a fine board fence along the roadside and then cover it with kerosene oil and set it on fire would be adjudged a fool or a lunatic. Yet, he does not exhibit much greater foolishness or lunacy than do townships, counties, and states that permit the hauling of heavy loads in narrow, tired wagons on fine macadam and gravel roads. It is simply burning up money to build a first-class road and then allow the hauling of three, four, and in some cases 6 tons over them on tires 2.5 inches wide. This observation was in 1906 and made by the State Highway Commissioner Horatio Earle, who fired the first official salvo in the war to weigh trucks on Michigan's roadways. As horse-drawn wagons gave way to gasoline engines, Horatio Earle saw the need to protect the roads that the state was building. But it was only in 1917, years after Earle had left the State Highway Department, that Michigan adopted its first highway weight law. Trucks were limited to a gross weight of 30,000 pounds, compared to today's norm of 80,000. The statute required each county sheriff to deputize all county, district, and township highway commissioners to enforce the provisions of the act. Since portable scales had not yet been invented and no government stations existed, enforcement occurred by examining bills of lading or by using privately owned fixed scales. Around 1923, the Highway Department began sending out crews of weighing teams during the spring months when roads are at their weakest due to the warming weather above ground and the frost in the ground. Called frost laws or springtime loading restrictions, the statute provided for reduced weights during this crucial time. Within a few years, increasing public pressure led to expanding weight enforcement to the autumn months. As trucks became more readily available, their use expanded into longer and longer runs, placing increasing pressure on the state's fragile road system. At the same time, editorials in the press painted a scene of snarled traffic and destroyed roads. The Jackson Citizen Patriot noted, "Miles of highway were torn up by the heavy trucks, and other traffic was interrupted or forced to detour until extensive repairs were completed." In July 1929, Governor Fred W. Greene announced the creation of 8 permanent year-round truck weighing crews to enforce Michigan's weight laws. The team consisted of 1 State Highway Department worker to weigh the trucks and a trooper from the Michigan State Police to issue citations for weight and equipment violations. The crews rotated frequently to cover as many roads as possible. Trucks with excess loads were required to drop the load on the roadside before leaving the scene, an additional penalty to running overweight that is still used today. One operation in Detroit found 25% of the trucks stopped to be overweight. The most notable change of 1929 was the creation of the first permanent weigh stations in Michigan. The portable scales used by the crews could not handle the overweight loads operating under permits, and in certain areas, truck traffic was a constant. So the Highway Department took the extraordinary step of establishing permanent weighing stations. Michigan's first permanent weigh station was a small brick building of pleasing appearance, according to the State Highway Commissioner. Completed in 1930, it was located at the intersection of U.S. 112 and M50 at Cambridge Junction in Lenawee County. Weigh stations had 2 separate platforms for recording individual wheel loads. Each platform had its own scale beam and a capacity of 60,000 pounds. The platforms were large enough to handle weighing groups of wheels on the special trailers used for overweight permit loads and were certified by the State Department of Weights and Measures. The scales also had a printing device for recording the axle weights that measured to within 10 pounds. Other weigh stations were soon added at U.S. 24, Telegraph Road, south of Monroe in Monroe County, U.S. 12 and M60, north of New Buffalo in Berrien County, U.S. 10 and Clio Road, north of Flint in Genesee County, and U.S. 16 and M43, south of Ionia in Ionia County. Usually, the scale was on only one side of the road, and the trucks going in the other direction had to turn around and come back through the scales. Sometimes, the scales were built in the middle of a divided road, so one building could handle traffic from both directions. Highway Department employees conducted weight enforcement were called truck weighers. In 1931, some of them were promoted to weighmasters, a title used for the first time. With the establishment of permanent weigh stations, bypass routes sprang up to avoid the scales. Elsewhere, truck drivers flashed their headlights at oncoming trucks, warning them of a weight crew in the area. In modern times, the CB radio still warns truckers of the presence of diesel bears, their nickname for state truck enforcement officers. By the 1930s, truck volume dropped off. The number of full-time crews dropped from 8 to 5, although a report noted an actual increase in overweight trucks from the economic pressure to move as much freight as cheaply as possible. The 5 crews operated the 5 permanent way stations, although not all their time was spent at the scales. In 1933, waymasters were deputized by the Michigan State Police and issued badges and uniforms. Michigan now had 2 separate agencies, the Michigan Public Service Commission, MPSC, and the State Highway Department regulating the trucking industry. By 1955, the State Highway Department operated 11 permanent way stations, 24 hours a day, 7 days a week. An additional 37 patrol units carried portable scales. The next series of changes for regulating truck weight came in the 50s, with the construction of the Interstate Highway System and the 1956 adoption by Congress of national weight limits for trucks. By the mid-1960s, new stations were opened in New Baltimore, Grass Lake, and New Buffalo along I-94, Bridgeport and Pontiac along I-75, and Ionia and Fowlerville along I-96. In the 1980s, way stations opened in Coldwater along I-69 and Erie along I-75, now called the Monroe Scales, as well as static in-pavement scales at the Blue Water Bridge and the Mackinac Bridge. Generally, the freeway scales were located in the same general vicinity of the older scales to facilitate the transfer of crews to the new scales. Most of the old scales on the two-lane roads were demolished by the mid-1970s, but at least one of the original New Buffalo scales remained next to the local state police post until the early 1980s when it was demolished. The weigh stations employed a bar scale that measured the weight placed on the platform. The officer moved the slider to the correct legal weight for that axle. If axle was legal, the bar swayed slightly, touching neither the bottom nor top of the holder. If the axle was heavy, the bar jerked upward quickly, hitting the top of the holder with a loud bang. In 1968, the Waymaster section of the Highway Department, about 100 personnel, was transferred to the Enforcement section of the MPSC, about 20 to 25 personnel. For the first time, Michigan had a single agency of over 120 enforcement personnel dedicated to the trucking industry. With this transfer, the MPSC had almost complete authority over the trucking industry, size and weight laws, vehicle equipment standards, driver qualifications, and regulated for-hire trucking companies by controlling rates, routes, and tariffs. However, a string of political events led to changes. In 1969, Michigan Supreme Court ruled that MPSC officers did not have police powers, except for those specific acts relating to trucking. Up to that time, MPSC officers enforced many statutes. After the court decision, the MPSC was reluctant to provide firearms to its officers. The MPSC saw its mission as bringing commerce into the state, and an armed, uniformed officer ran contrary to that mission. Grievances flew, morale plummeted, and strict policies regarding behavior were issued. The officers' union took the issue to the press. In 1977, after a protracted public debate, the legislature passed funding legislation for MPSC officers to carry firearms. At the same time, a string of editorials appeared regarding truck safety and truck size and weight laws, particularly within the city of Detroit. Allegations of bribery and corruption added heat to the fire. For decades, gasoline had been transported in double trailers. A rash of tanker spills and fires, mostly in Detroit, in 1975-76, led Governor William Milliken to pass over the agency that regulated trucks on a daily basis and order a Michigan State Police investigation. The MSP established an inspection program. Now there were 2 state enforcement agencies for the trucking industry. In January 1976, Governor Milliken recommended transferring the enforcement section of the MPSC to the state police. The Democratic majority in the legislature pounced on the Republican governor. Charges of an end run around the legislature and creation of a police state flew. The Teamsters Union and the trucking industry opposed the transfer. Despite the opposition, the governor issued an executive order mandating the transfer. However, the legislature overturned the order just prior to its effective date of March 15, 1977. The controversy did not die with the vote. A number of newspaper editorials continued to bring truck safety to the front of the public discussion, particularly when the Detroit News found that the metro area way stations were not in working conditions and had not been for some time. A U.S. Government Accounting Office report generated a lot of attention to overweight vehicles, particularly in Michigan. A congressional subcommittee considered rescinding Michigan's grandfather clause for double trailers. Michigan rigs can reach gross weights of 164,000 pounds or more, depending upon the axle configuration. Intense lobbying from the trucking industry prevented Michigan from becoming an 80,000-pound state. Interstate economic regulation of for-hire trucking companies ended in 1980. Deregulation had arrived. Interstate deregulation did not arrive until 1994. Long-established trucking companies disappeared overnight. Competition skyrocketed. Warehouses disappeared as America's manufacturers put their warehouse stock on wheels, calling it just-in-time delivery. Without the truck showing up on time, the assembly line would stop. The influence of unions decreased as owner-operators took to the road in a big rig. If the wheels aren't rolling, they are not making money. On January 23, 1982, Governor Milliken again issued an executive order transferring the on-highway enforcement functions of the MPSC to the MSP effective October 1, 1982. This time, the trucking industry had been consulted and reassured, and MPSC officers had a guarantee that they would keep their jobs. While all the personnel, equipment, and patrol cars were transferred, the way stations were a different story. The MSP would operate the stations, but the property, buildings, and scales remained under the jurisdiction of the Michigan Department of Transportation. Thus began a rather strange arrangement that has existed for over 20 years. One state agency is responsible for providing the necessary facilities for another state agency to fulfill its function. Now, a third officer walked into the way station, from waymaster to MPSC officer to motor carrier officer. The Michigan State Police Motor Carrier Division, usually consisting of between 130 and 160 enforcement personnel, assumed responsibilities of truck enforcement in Michigan. Motor carrier officers operate multi-million dollar facilities with electronic weigh-in motion scales to facilitate the movement of heavy truck traffic. The Monroe scales between Detroit and Toledo on I-75 handle over 800 trucks an hour during peak hours. The prototype of weigh-in motion technology was first used at the westbound Grass Lake scales in 1960 as part of a federal study. The pendulum has begun to swing the other way. With modern portable scales, an officer in a patrol car can get to areas and trucks that have never seen a weigh station. As a result, the last several years have seen a de-emphasis on permanent weigh stations and more mobile operations. From a high of 22 permanent weigh stations in 1999, Michigan currently has 10 scales with regular operations: Monroe, Grass Lake, New Buffalo, Ionia, and Fowlerville, two scales at each location. Three that are operated intermittently: Powers, Cambridge, and Pontiac, as well as scale facilities at the Mackinac Bridge, St. Ignace, the International Bridge, Sault Ste. Marie, and the Blue Water Bridge in Port Huron. Recent demolitions include the Bridgeport scales, the New Baltimore scales, and one at Pontiac. Truck enforcement has experienced many changes over the past 70 years. However, one thing is certain. As long as America needs trucks, it will need weigh stations and waymasters to check their loads. David W. Ford is a lieutenant with the Michigan State Police's Motor Carrier Division. This is his first article for Michigan History. Our next article is titled "A Streetcar Named Grand Rapids" by Robert Samuel Gillespie. Grand Rapids braced for an exciting day on May 10, 1865, as the city's first street railway began operation amid great celebration. Speeches, music, food, and fireworks marked the occasion, and the new streetcar company offered free rides in its one-horse coaches. The city's line ran from the railroad station along Canal Street, present-day Lower Monroe Avenue, taking Monroe and Fulton Streets to Jefferson Avenue. The new mode of transportation had been several years in the making. The outbreak of the Civil War interrupted plans for a horse car line. Finally, transportation demands prompted the Grand Rapids Common Council to grant the city's first streetcar franchise in 1864. The conditions of the franchise required that the line be powered exclusively by horses, operating on a 30-minute schedule at a speed not to exceed 6 miles per hour. The cars were to run 15 hours daily in the summer and 12 in the winter, meeting all passenger trains for a fare not to exceed 5 cents. The popularity of horse-drawn streetcars grew rapidly. In the summer of 1873, a new company, the Division Street Railway Company, offered service to the Michigan State Fairgrounds south of Hall Street. The streetcars replaced a traditional stagecoach service at a fare of 10 cents in cash or a 5-cent ticket, a considerable savings over the 50-cent fare of its predecessor. The Grand Rapids and Reeds Lake Railway Company began service in 1875, starting at the terminal on Sherman Street near Bridge Street. The cars took tourists to the popular Reeds Lake area, where an elaborate pavilion awaited picnickers. The company replaced horses with a 10-ton steam locomotive capable of pulling 3 cars in 1877. However, the noisy locomotive drew many complaints from residents along the line. Early streetcars offered speed and convenience more than comfort. The cars had no suspension, and they ran on 4 wheels mounted close to the center. During the frequent derailments, drivers often enlisted the passengers to help re-rail the cars. Some huddled in one end of the car to raise the opposite end in a seesaw fashion, while other passengers stepped outside to lift it back onto the track. The cars ran on strap rail, a primitive track consisting of long strips of iron fastened to wood beams. The iron strips buckled with temperature changes and showed an annoying tendency to spring from their wooden bends, puncturing the floors of the cars and injuring passengers. The cars had no heat in the winter, and when snow became too deep for the streetcars, passengers rode on bobsleds. In 1883, a group of Cleveland and Grand Rapids investors bought the city's 4 streetcar companies, combining them into the Street Railway Company of Grand Rapids. This merger unified a system of 5 lines, 180 employees, 120 cars, and nearly 500 horses. The company had 26 miles of track and over $1 million in capital invested. The new company replaced the rickety strap rail with solid metal rails and added newer, more comfortable equipment. The Hill District near Michigan and Lyon Street included hills too steep for horse-drawn cars. The city of San Francisco, facing a similar problem, pioneered a solution in 1873 that became the city's trademark, the cable car. Developed largely by California wire manufacturer Andrew Hallady, cable cars used a continuous loop of cable running through a slot beneath the street. Massive steam turbines at a central powerhouse kept the cable in constant motion, and the unpowered cars simply clamped onto the cable to be pulled along the street. Grand Rapids citizens urged the newly merged street railway company to build a cable car line in the Hill District, particularly the area near Michigan and Lyon Streets. After the company declined, a new company emerged to fill the void. The Common Council granted a franchise to the Valley City Street and Cable Company in 1885, permitting the use of horse, cable, or noiseless steam power. Construction began in August 1887, and the first cable cars ran on Lyon Street from Canal Street to Union Avenue in April of the following year. The Valley City Company also built a cable car line on Union from Lyon to Bridge Street. Its franchise authorized construction of three sides of a loop. The franchise omitted the connecting link in Canal Street between Lyon and Bridge because the Street Railway Company had a franchise granting its exclusive rights to the section. The council later passed an ordinance allowing Valley City to build the missing link, leading to litigation between the two companies. The cable car company won and installed its tracks outside the double horse car tracks, leaving four sets of tracks running down Canal Street. Valley City later extended the cable route and added several horse car lines, investing over $1 million in the system. A smaller player, the North Park Street Railway Company, appeared in 1889. Its territory included a 2-mile steam-powered route and the North Park Recreation Area. Both Valley City and the Street Railway Company eagerly expanded and improved their lines near the end of the 19th century, running parallel lines along many routes. In 1890, the Valley City Company acquired and merged with the Street Railway Company. Renamed the Grand Rapids Consolidated Street Railway Company, the company gained operating efficiencies and removed redundant tracks. At its peak, horse-drawn public transportation covered nearly 40 miles in Grand Rapids. Electricity, however, replaced the horses before the end of the 19th century. Thomas Edison had built the first American dynamo-driven electric motor in 1880, but he had made no attempts to solve two major practical problems: building motors that could withstand the shock of ordinary street travel, and finding a way to supply electricity to a moving vehicle. A young naval officer, Frank J. Sprague, devised a means of mounting the motor between the axle and springs of the car, with the motor engaging a cogwheel on the axle, solving the first problem. Inventor Leo Daft tackled the power supply problem with a four-wheeled device called a troller that would ride atop two parallel overhead wires like a miniature railroad car, pulled by a cable connected to the streetcar. But Daft's contribution to history could be limited to the nickname trolley that evolved from troller. Belgian inventor Charles J. Vandepoel developed a far more practical method that quickly displaced Daft's invention. The Vandepoel system used a single overhead wire. A single wheel ran below the wire with the wheel pulled by a flexible pole attached to the streetcar. Vandepoel displayed his creation on a car at the Toronto Agricultural Fair in 1885, attracting widespread attention. By 1902, nearly all American street railways used electric power. Grand Rapids' newly consolidated system quickly made the conversion, beginning in 1891. The practical advantages of electric power and franchise stipulations prohibited animal power and/or steam locomotives. Both contributed to rapid electrification. Streetcar companies had a symbiotic relationship with some of the destinations they served. The growing popularity of Ramona Park at Reed's Lake stimulated streetcar patronage that benefited the park's growth. This growth spurred the birth of a new company, the Reed's Lake Electric Railway Company, which built a competing streetcar line to Reed's Lake in 1891. The other Reed's Lake line had long been absorbed into the Grand Rapids Consolidated, but it still operated with the notoriously noisy steam locomotive. Perhaps owing to competitive pressures, the Grand Rapids Consolidated replaced the steamer with quiet electric cars. But the market had reached the saturation point. The new rival went out of business after only a few months. The E.W. Clark Company, a Philadelphia firm, acquired Grand Rapids Consolidated in 1900, changing the name to the Grand Rapids Railway Company. The company replaced light rails with heavier ones, replaced all four-wheel cars with more stable eight-wheel streetcars, and hired L.J. Delamarter, who became one of the era's most colorful characters. A Grand Rapids resident since childhood, Delamarter had worked in theaters, eventually being promoted to a management position. The success of his playhouse drew the attention of the Grand Rapids Street Railway Company, which offered him a summer position as a resort manager of North Park, originally part of the North Park Street Railway Company, and Ramona Park, which the company had purchased in 1904. Ramona Park prospered under DeLamarter's direction. He added new rides and other attractions, and the popularity of the park's theater swelled. DeLamarter quickly advanced in the company's streetcar division, becoming vice president and general manager in 1920. Although the system was nearly at its peak in size, with over 70 miles of streetcar lines, ridership was dropping, primarily due to competition from buses and automobiles. To reverse this trend, DeLamarter began advertising and introduced other promotions to encourage ridership and dispel outdated notions about the system. He conducted door

0: 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By continuing to listen, you verify that you qualify within one of these categories. 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
1: Our sides proclaimed, "Don't worry, relax, ride the streetcar. It's the safest place in town." Streetcar companies around the country soon copied the idea. In 1925, a fire swept through the car barns at Hall Street, just east of Division, destroying 57 cars. De La Martyr turned this disaster into an opportunity to upgrade to the latest equipment. Having spent enough time in the maintenance department to understand the basic workings of streetcars, De La Martyr proposed several design changes, such as the use of roller bearings on the wheels. He also suggested reducing by one-half the weight of the cars, a proposal many thought to be outrageous and impossible. In less than a year, prototypes went into test service that incorporated different changes to improve operation, styling, and passenger comfort. All the new cars weighed in at half the weight of the older streetcars. The company also asked passengers to vote for their favorite colors, seat design, upholstery, interior finish, lighting, and exterior styling. The votes were counted and the final design prepared. The new design, named the Grand Rapids Electric Coach, which set the standard for future streetcars, featured a streamlined design, giving it a lower appearance, painted in a two-tone scheme in a variety of color combinations. A steel skirt hid the wheels that ran on roller bearings. Mahogany paneling adorned the interior walls, and passengers sat on custom-made, ergonomically designed leather seats. Each car had a smoking compartment and a rear exit door, which operated only when the car was stopped. The Grand Rapids cars influenced the entire industry, and similar cars soon appeared in other cities. The arrival of the new trolleys gave De La Martyr another opportunity for showmanship. Rather than integrate the new cars into the fleet slowly as they were completed, he had 27 cars delivered at once. Thousands lined the streets to see the triumphant arrival of the long line of new cars, with a few of the old cars included to highlight the contrast. As with the arrival of the first streetcar 61 years earlier, the celebration included music, speeches, and feasts. De La Martyr staged an even greater show in disposing of the old cars. A week after the new car parade, a crowd of 50,000 gathered at the West Michigan Fairgrounds in front of a string of 20 of the old streetcars. The spectacle began at dusk with a balloonist ascending amid a fireworks display. The display ended with a familiar jingle rendered in brilliant flames. "Don't worry, relax, ride the streetcar, it's the safest place in town." This message appeared strangely incongruous with the events that followed. Signaled by blasts from three aerial bombs, De La Martyr and Mayor Alvin Swarthout set fire to opposite ends of the string of old cars, well primed with hay, kerosene, and black powder. The resulting inferno could be seen for miles and burned well into the morning. Despite the theatrics and shiny new equipment, the prosperity of the 1920s represented a short lull before the storm of the Great Depression battered the nation. The economic blight sent ridership plummeting, even as streetcar lines around the country struggled to compete with the proliferation of automobiles and improvements in roads and highways. In some cities, business interests with ties to the automotive industry purchased the streetcar systems for the sole purpose of scrapping them to eliminate competition. In other cities, the streetcar system simply went bankrupt. In Grand Rapids, an extensive street widening project in the 1930s hastened the demise of the streetcar system as workers removed rails while resurfacing the streets. Buses introduced in 1923 as extensions of the streetcar lines began replacing some of the trolleys. The Grand Rapids Railway Company went into receivership in 1932. 2 years later, buses began replacing all of the remaining streetcars, making Grand Rapids the second city in the nation to abandon electric rail service entirely. The streetcar era in Grand Rapids ended on August 23, 1935, when the last streetcar made a lonely final run along Cherry Street route. No exuberant

0: beaches or fiery festivals marked the occasion. Streetcar operators in Mexico and South America quietly purchased some of the cars, while most of the others went to scrapyards. By the end of World War II, streetcars had virtually disappeared from the American landscape. Streetcars had a major impact on the history of Grand Rapids and the nation. Better transportation brought expanded commerce and more leisure options, and the streetcars served their purpose well. Today's transportation planners face a different set of problems, including highway congestion, air pollution, and diminishing fossil fuel supplies. Yet the modern incarnations of streetcars, now called light rail, offer a promising solution as they reappear in cities around the country. Robert Samuel Gillespie is a pediatric nephrologist in Corpus Christi, Texas. He grew up in Grand Rapids, where he became interested in trains. Our next article comes from the On This Spot section, Doing Time on the Highway by Leroy Barnett. One of the stereotypical images of the American South is a scene of prison road gangs working on the region's highways. Whether chained together with shackles or laboring untethered as a group under the supervision of armed guards, the picture of uniformed inmates improving a rural motorway is a common part of Dixie's historical iconography. What few people realize is that for many years, prisoners were also used to upgrade the transportation network of Michigan. As far back as 1846, state law allowed jailers to cause such of the convicts under their charge as are capable of hard labor to be employed upon any of the public avenues, streets, highways, or other works in the county in which such prisoners shall be confined. This authority appears to have been used sparingly in the 19th century, probably because working felons out of doors was an inconvenient and risky enterprise for those who operated correctional facilities. The situation changed, however, when a 1909 Michigan law gave county supervisors the power to order sheriffs holding criminals to work them on district roads. The first county to exercise this option was Kalamazoo, which so successfully used offenders in highway maintenance and construction that its program was soon adopted in succession by Eaton, Genesee, Calhoun, and Ingham counties. As these and other local units of government showed that toiling outlaws could be of benefit to society, people at the state level began to take notice. For years, the inmates at Jackson Prison and the Ionia Reformatory had been engaged in manufacturing activities, making such products as furniture, clothing, twine, brick, and of course, automobile license plates. By the early 1920s, people were starting to wonder if these same wrongdoers could also be employed in making road improvements on state trunk lines. An opportunity to explore this possibility occurred in June 1923, when no private contractors could be found to rebuild Saginaw Road from about Flint south to the border of Oakland County. To get this project finished in a timely manner, the State Administrative Board ordered that low-risk offenders housed in the penitentiaries at Jackson and Ionia undertake the job. Residents of the area were understandably alarmed about large numbers of criminals being brought into their midst. Recognizing the legitimacy of these concerns, state officials promised that all participants in the experiment would have good conduct records, be near the end of their sentences, and have convictions for such relatively minor offenses as bootlegging, simple liquor violations, and unlawfully driving away an automobile. For their part, the prisoners were all in favor of the pilot project. Being detailed to a road crew enabled them to leave the confines of prison walls to work with some limited degree of independence outside rather than spend nearly every day cooped up in a stuffy jail atmosphere. Participants also earned $1.25 per day in wages on these assignments. The money supported their dependents or enabled them eventually to start their new life of freedom with a nest egg. Michigan also benefited from this trial experience. Not only did it get an important road built with labor costing a fraction of that required by civilians, it also managed to instill in some of its charges good work habits that reduced the chances of released prisoners returning to their law-breaking ways. The Enterprise had the additional benefit of helping to rehabilitate some of the convicts through healthy on-site physical conditioning and the psychological satisfaction of having done something constructive for society. In undertaking this project, there was no way the state could transport each day inmates from Jackson and Ionia to the job in Genesee County. Consequently, prisoners were housed in camps adjacent to the worksite. A military-style camp was laid out near Grand Blanc using pyramidal tents with wooden floors. Supplementing the living quarters were such amenities as running well water, a common latrine, mess hall, laundry, bathhouse, and commissary. The installation was generally run by men with experience in the armed forces and was surrounded by fences and security wire. Corrections officers guarded the facilities, and the inmates were individually checked at night and in the morning. Fewer than 3% of prisoners escaped, and most of the fugitives apparently made their breaks while performing their daytime assignments. During the 8-year history of the program, there was no known serious offense committed against a civilian by any runaway from a road camp. Inmates assigned to do highway construction were clothed with just the bare necessities. Each man was given 3 sets of underwear, 7 pair of socks, 1 shirt, 1 pair of pants, 2 pairs of blue overalls, and 2 pairs of boots. Fellow convicts in prison industries at the main penitentiaries manufactured most of this attire and footwear. The workday was well regulated and consistent. First call was at 5:30 a.m., followed by breakfast at 6 a.m., on detail at 6:30 a.m., lunch from 11:30 to 12:30, supper at 6:30 p.m., tattoo at 9 o'clock p.m., and lights out at 9:15 p.m. The routine required labor 10 hours a day, 7 days a week. In the period between supper and taps, the prisoners could listen to the radio, read, write letters, or participate in recreational activities. No visitors were allowed at any of the road camps. It was said that many of the trustees in the camps gained weight during their tenure despite being subjected to long hours and hard work. A surviving menu from the program may explain why. The men were commonly given cereal, meat, potatoes, and pancakes or toast for breakfast, meat, potatoes, vegetable, and bread for lunch, and the same fare along with dessert for supper, plus butter with every meal, something most taxpayers of the time could not afford. The enclosed temporary billets at Grand Blanc and the work done on the adjacent highway were so successful that other projects of this nature were soon approved and initiated by the state. Eventually, 25 different camps were established across the southern Lower Peninsula between 1923 and 1930 to operate as needed during the road construction season that generally lasted from about early April to late November. Typically, about 550 prisoners from Ionia were employed in road building each year. Of this total population, 92% completed their assignments, while the remainder were returned to the two prisons for medical or discipline reasons. Prisoners had built about 400 miles of highway in Michigan with aggregate labor costs of just over $1 million before the State Administrative Board discontinued the program in February 1931. By then, the Great Depression had left thousands of citizens unemployed, and honest, out-of-work voters understandably insisted on receiving the road-building jobs that were going to former lawbreakers. In May 1931, the State Highway Department began selling off the construction equipment formerly used by convict crews, enough gear to put 10 complete paving brigades in the field. This proved to be a wise decision. In July 1932, Congress banned criminal labor from being used on any federally funded relief projects. The era of the prison road building gang was over in Michigan. During its 8-year existence, the policy of using felons to construct highways in Michigan was clearly a success. The state not only accelerated the speed with which it developed its transportation network, it also managed to reduce overcrowding in its 2 main prisons by housing many surplus inmates in a number of temporary work camps around the Lower Peninsula. Today, the motoring benefits we formerly derived from guilty parties are all forgotten. However, as we travel about the roads wayward individuals constructed 7 decades ago, Let us remember from their example that when given a chance for redemption, good things in life can still come from those who once behaved badly. Leroy Barnett is a Michigan History contributing editor. And there are two side articles. The first one is Highway Lighthouses. We are all acquainted with the yellow warning signs along Michigan's roads alerting us to dangerous intersections, sharp curves, steep grades, and other driving hazards. But few people are familiar with the devices that preceded these modern diamond-shaped caution notices, an old-time apparatus called the Highway Lighthouse. These contraptions were invented around 1920 to alert vehicle operators to pending perils. Their method of conveying this message was by means of an intense flashing light. By positioning these blinking illuminators 100 feet or so before a particular menace, motorists could prepare to take defensive action. Highway lighthouses were nearly 8 feet tall, shaped somewhat like an oversized antique gas pump, and were fitted with a large lens in the middle of a top-mounted globe or drum. Through this round optics piece, the warning signals were flashed by igniting pulses of acetylene gas. These winking road-size markers were introduced to Michigan in 1921, transmitting cautionary tidings on state trunk lines and main county highways. The lighthouses served their purposes well, but were phased out beginning in 1927 with the introduction of uniform signage along the state's ground transportation network. By 1930, these stationary guide lampposts had disappeared from the state. Today, not a museum in the country can be found possessing one of these illuminators from yesteryear. And this was also written by Leroy Barnett. The next side article is Reflectors Revisited. As we proceed in our cars along Michigan's highways at night, our path ahead is revealed by roadside reflectors. These passive illuminators bounce back the beams from our headlights and give us a preview of coming attractions on the hardtop. It was not always so. Before 1937, these driving aids were only deployed on a random basis to denote the presence of such isolated hazards as bridge abutments and culverts. There was no systematic stationing of the mirror-like circles along paved ways until the beneficial properties of specially cut lucite were discovered at the General Motors Proving Grounds in Milford. Workers at the Oakland County Test Facility mounted some beveled or multifaceted DuPont plastic discs around the margins of their oval track to help drivers there with their nighttime work. When the safety benefits of this installation became evident, GM personnel conveyed the good news to the State Highway Department in Lansing. Upon receiving the glowing reports, government officials tested these diamond tread reflectors on a public thoroughfare. In 1938, posts with the thick lucite wafers were placed at 100-foot intervals on Grand River Avenue between Lansing and Detroit. The result of this effort was an immediate and remarkable decline in nighttime accidents along what was then known as US 16. Based upon the success of this trial, efforts were launched to place the shiny plastic buttons along all the state's motorways. This comprehensive deployment of passive illuminators across our two peninsula was temporarily interrupted by World War II. Soon, other states followed our lead and installed similar devices on at least some of their traffic channels. Our next article is titled On the Road Again and Again. From searching for their dream car to their first drive on a new expressway to watching in awe as the Mackinac Bridge was built, readers share their fondest memories of the open road. It's always interesting running into classic car enthusiasts and talking about what initially sparked their interest in a particular make or model. Oftentimes, it was the car their father owned when they were an impressionable adolescent, or perhaps it was the first car they drove regularly after getting their driver's license, or maybe it was the car the neighborhood rich kid had that got him the best-looking girls every weekend. Whatever the reason, it's seldom by accident that we lavish money and attention on a particular year and model. My interest in Pontiacs didn't come from my father. He had no particular brand loyalty and, in fact, bought mostly Fords and Chevys. His purchases were strictly utilitarian and were seldom influenced by considerations of styling or brand name. My father was a farmer in southern Lapeer County, and he was a practical man. The least expensive car that could get the job done is what our family owned. Nor did my interest come from the first car I drove regularly, a six-cylinder 1959 Ford four-door sedan. Hardly the stuff dreams are made of. Fortunately, one thing our neighborhood did have was the proverbial rich kid. One day in the spring of 1958, his parents presented this lead-footed rebel with a very hot 1958 tri-powered Bonneville coupe. In the ensuing months, almost every fast gun in the territory rode into Dodge looking for the blue Bonneville. I was lucky enough to have witnessed a few of these shootouts. Most were no contest. Those wannabes all rode back home with vivid memories of what the 58 Pontiac taillights looked like. As anyone might have guessed, the car had a very exciting and very short life. Less than a year later, he completely destroyed that wonderful Pontiac in a spectacular off-road excursion where he had a violent airborne encounter with several oak trees. He walked away, but life was over for the big Bonneville. I never forgot the car or the incredible sounds of its howling, screaming carburetors at full throttle, gulping enough air to seemingly vacuum birds out of the sky. I was hooked on Pontiacs after that. From that point on, I followed the yearly introduction of the new Pontiacs, and in the fall of 1960, when the 1961 models came out, I was mesmerized by pictures of the Catalina, Ventura, and Bonneville two-door hardtops. I liked the graceful styling of all these bubble tops, but the Bonneville, with its extreme plush features and splashes of gold lettering, became my favorite. It seemed almost mystical in design. Naturally, I wanted one, but 16-year-old boys want lots of things that are impractical, immoral, illegal, and otherwise out of the question. Besides, I was not a rich kid, and there was college to save for, which was immediately followed by the usual parade of obligations common to the life of every man. I was fortunate enough, however, to own a few collectible Pontiacs in the years that followed, including a 1958 Bonneville that looked like the one the rich kid had, but the one I really wanted, the 61 Bonneville two-door hardtop, continually eluded me. I always kept my eye out for one through the years, but I always had a day late and a dollar short. Finally, in 1992, after almost 32 years had passed and all the kids were married, I resolved to track down a nice weekend driver no matter how long it took. I looked hard for nearly 2 years and even placed ads in several national publications. I passed on a couple that were too expensive, several that were too far gone, chased a lot of dead ends, exchanged phone calls and letters with a lot of nice people, and generally got a real education. At last, in the early fall of 1944, I found exactly what I wanted, a clean, sharp, unaltered car at a fair price. After a few phone calls, letters, and pictures, I bought the car sight unseen, and when it rolled off the carrier, it was exactly as represented, no surprises. From documents found in the glove box, collected from previous owners and received from the Pontiac Historic Services, a great deal of valuable information was uncovered. The previous owner had done some accurate restoration work and continued to make cosmetic improvements. Since I intended to use it as a weekend driver, I dared not restore it so completely that I would hesitate to drive it. The car lived a good life at my house, unaware that it owed its comfortable home to a lead-footed rich kid who sparked my lifelong interest in Pontiacs with his beautiful dark blue tri-powered Bonneville. And this was provided by Jim Hartman. We set out to find out just what is so special about up north. Several years ago, my husband and I decided to give a special Christmas present to our children and their spouses. The gift was for all of us to take a trip to Mackinac Island. Combining the fact that we grew up in other states with the fact that we never went up north like so many of our Michigan neighbors, we set out to find out just what is so special about up north. All of us enjoyed the numerous sights like any other tourist, and even ate an authentic pasty. Now we are confirmed residents of the state of Michigan and would not live elsewhere. This was provided by Mrs. Tom Dubine. During the years 1939 to 1943, we made frequent weekend trips from our home on Detroit's Lower East Side to rural Ann Arbor. My uncle, a cabinet maker, and my aunt purchased 14 acres in Superior Township in Washtenaw County. They were in the process of remodeling the old farmhouse and barn for relocating his cabinet shop business there and easing into retirement. It was around 45 miles, and we generally traveled the same roads, which took over 2 hours. We drove across Detroit, stopping at every few blocks for traffic signals, and then crossed Wyoming Avenue, the city limits, into Dearborn. From there, it was Ford Road through Dearborn, Garden City, Canton Center, and finally to the village of Dixboro. I remember many of the landmarks along the way, such as the Dachshunds on the animated Pfeiffer Brewing Company sign, the DeSoto Automobile Assembly Plant, and Burma Shave signs. My uncle drove especially slow during the war as gas was rationed, and he feared that if he drove the old 37 Plymouth faster than 45 miles per hour, it would create heat buildup and cause the recap tires to separate. The Willow Run Expressway was built in record time in the early 1940s to get workers and supplies to the bomber plant near Ypsilanti, where B-24s were being manufactured by Ford Motor Car Company. How well I remember the first time we deviated from our normal route and traveled on the new expressway. It seemed incredible that we could travel at the same speed and not have to stop for traffic signals. On one such occasion, my uncle was pulled over by a patrol car and given a reprimand for driving too slow. Not too many years later, this early stretch became part of what we now call I-94. And this is provided by Norval A. Hansen. It was June 1948. My young husband, Richard Sizemore, had just graduated from Kansas State College and was given a job by the young chemical manufacturing company Dow Corning Corporation in Midland. A few months previous, when he was looking for a position, I said that the only place I did not want to move to was Detroit, as it sounded so cold there. Lo and behold, we were moving to over 100 miles north of Detroit and north of parts of Canada. When I looked at the map and saw Bay City near Midland, I said, I bet that Bay City was a swanky resort town. We left Kansas for Chicago and caught the Grand Trunk Canadian National train to Durand. I remember looking out over fields in Michigan that looked completely white, and I didn't know what that was. Later, someone told me they were salt evaporation fields for the commercial sale of the salt. I saw brine wells in Michigan, the brine being the basis for much of the raw material for the Dow Chemical Company and Dow Corning Corporation. Coming from states of oil and gas wells, Kansas and Oklahoma, especially Oklahoma, I was surprised that people in Michigan actually drilled to get salt water. In the states we came from, I had always heard that to get salt water instead of oil from drilling was very unfortunate. We arrived at Durand and transferred to the short train to Saginaw. I was born and raised in Parsons, Kansas, which was the major terminal of the Missouri-Kansas-Texas Railroad, also called the Katy, where we were used to very long trains, especially freight trains. The first time I had ever heard about Midland was in reading the lettering on big railroad tank cars with the big Dow Diamond trademark painted on the sides. When we stepped aboard the short train we called a puddle jumper, I thought we were stepping back into the 1880s. It was a train a lumberjack would possibly ride to the sawmills of Saginaw or the lumber camps at Red Keg up the Tittabawassee River just west of Midland. There were kerosene bracket lamps on the wall, old-fashioned seats, a pot-bellied stove, no air conditioning, and half of the car was filled with baggage with an open door. There was a constant din from hundreds of baby chicks chirping. It was smelly and hot. When I looked at the map earlier, I thought Michigan looked so far north, I felt as if we were moving from Kansas to the North Pole. So I wore a wool suit. I nearly died from the heat. I think that little train stopped at every crossroad and picked up big milk cans the farmers had placed there to be picked up by the train baggage man. Having moved from a state where the railroad was king, it was a change to be in a state where the automobile was king. That little train we rode was a far cry from the super-fast TGV, train at Grand Vitesse, translated into English, means high-speed train, we rode in France years later. And this was provided by Bernice Miller Sizemore. Many modes of transportation have been used by my family in Michigan for more than 300 years. My ancestors navigated the waterways in bateaux from Quebec to Detroit in 1701. The Trombley brothers floated logs on a raft upriver and built the first residence and business on the banks of the Saginaw River in 1834 in Bay City. During World War II, Grandma and Grandpa Bellore built ship lockers at the Defoe Shipyard in Bay City, while Grandma Eva worked at the converted Chevrolet factory. Childhood summers meant trips up north to visit Dad's kinfolk in Alcona County. The long, hot, dusty rides in our 1953 Ford are cherished memories. Dad and I toured the foreign ships docked at the port of Bay City. He chatted with the crew, and I marveled at the gleaming brass and wood. We spent the first week of August at the American Legion cabin on the north shore of Higgins Lake during the 1960s. I learned how to handle the oars of a rowboat and water ski behind the 16-foot Glaston owned by Cliff Skyring. His daughters Donna and Jody and I skinny-dipped by moonlight in the pristine lake. In 1969, I boarded the Canadian Nationale and made the 15-hour trip from Durand to Montreal. I watched the beautiful scenery roll past, ate in the dining car, and went through the dark tunnel in Port Huron. In the springs and summers of the 1970s, 80s, and 90s, I traveled Michigan's shorelines on motorcycle. Whether going to Mackinac Island by ferry, snowmobiling on the Saginaw Bay, or learning to sail on Lake St. Clair, traveling around Michigan is my idea of living. And this was provided by Dorothy Riffenbach Merrick. That will end our reading today for the Michigan History Hour from Michigan History Magazine. Thank you for listening to WKAR's radio reading service from Michigan State University in East Lansing. 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
1: 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Listener discretion is advised. Partly cloudy skies in your forecast tonight. We'll see a low of 38. Clouds tomorrow with a slight chance of rain, a high of 63. Clouds and colder on Wednesday. We'll see a high of 51. 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

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This is Alan Clarkson and Roger Kennedy with reading of the Detroit News and Free Press. For the next half hour, I will be reading the Michigan News and Detroit area news. Starting off with Michigan News, this item from the Detroit Free Press. 5.1 million birds will fly over Michigan Monday. When to turn lights out. Bird migration researchers are urging people across Michigan to turn out their outdoor lights on Monday night, May 11th, as 5.1 million birds are expected to fly over Michigan. The state is in peak spring migration season as millions of birds flock north to return to Michigan for the summer, according to the Aeroecology Lab at Purdue University's Department of Forestry and Natural Resources. Millions of birds will fly over Michigan, with major cities such as Detroit expected to see thousands, per the Aeroeco Lab. About 945,000 birds flew over the state Sunday night, May 10th, according to Cornell University's Lab of Ornithology Birdcast Migration Dashboard. Experts recommend turning off outdoor lights from 11 p.m. to 6 a.m. to reduce sky glow that could confuse birds, with much of the state under a medium lights out alert level and a section of the western Upper Peninsula under a high alert level, per Purdue University's Aeroeco Lab. Here's what to know about the bird migration. If your city is within its peak migration window, dim or turn off non-essential outdoor lighting from 11 p.m. to 6 a.m. and close shades to reduce sky glow, the Purdue Aeroeco Lab said. Why lights out helps? It reduces risk by lowering sky glow and attracting fewer birds into lit urban cores. Of course, it conserves energy and saves money by dimming or switching off non-essential lighting during peak migration, and improves habitat quality by keeping nocturnal environments darker for resting birds near stopover hotspots. So how many birds will fly over Michigan tonight? About 5.1 million birds are expected to fly over Michigan Monday night, May 11th, as part of spring migration, according to Purdue University's Aeroeco Lab. Peak spring migration nationally runs from March 1st to June 15th, per Cornell University's Cornell Lab of Ornithology Birdcast. In Michigan, peak spring migration is from early to late May, Purdue University's Aeroeco Lab noted. How do I know when birds are migrating through my area? Cornell University's Lab of Ornithology hosts a Birdcast migration dashboard, providing live and local bird migration alerts throughout the continental U.S. by employing real-time analysis of bird migration traffic as detected by radar, since most species migrate at night. You can use the tool to determine whether birds are migrating in your area in low, medium, or high densities by entering your city in the search field on the website. What types of birds summer in Michigan? Here's a list of some bird species you can find in Michigan this season, according to the American Bird Conservancy and Birdwatching HQ. American robin, blue jay, red crossbill, mourning dove, Kirtland's warbler, Lincoln's sparrow, red-winged blackbird, American goldfinch, sharp-tailed grouse, house sparrow, sandhill crane, northern cardinal, and American crow. In additional Michigan area news, this item also from the Detroit Free Press. Wildfire covers 200 acres of woodland in northeast Michigan. A wildfire now covering 180 acres broke out Sunday night, May 10th, in Presque Isle County, south of Onaway, and remained only a little more than half contained as of Monday morning, the Michigan Department of Natural Resources said. Firefighters have achieved approximately 60% containment as suppression efforts continue throughout the night, May 10th, and into Monday, May 11th, the Michigan Department of Natural Resources said in a release. The blaze is located near the popular fishing and hunting destination, Tomahawk Creek Flooding State Forest Campground. There were no reports of evacuations, damaged structures, or injuries, according to the release. However, one vehicle was burned. The cause of the fire is under investigation. The fire is burning in Jack Pine, Hardwood, and Blueberry Bog, DNR Incident Management Team Public Information Officer Laurie Abel said.
Traffic restrictions will remain in place on Spring Lake, Anderson, and Millersburg roads as firefighters fight the fire. On Sunday night, May 10th, the crew used 4 AirBoss water scooping planes, an air attack plane, and a DNR fire detection aircraft. The fire is the second major blaze in northern Michigan. From May 4 to 7, the Mapes wildfire that burned about 124 acres in Muskota County, destroying a cabin and house and prompting an evacuation on May 4th. The cause of the wildfire was believed to be a power line that arced, according to U.S. Forest Service Huron Manistee National Forest Director District Ranger Grayling Brandt, but that cause remains under investigation. In additional Michigan news, this item from the Detroit News, 4 shot, 2 hit by cars in post-prom party in Muskegon County, police say. 4 people were shot and 2 people were hit by vehicles at a post-prom party at the Norton Shores Veteran of Foreign Wars late Saturday, police said Sunday. According to the Fruitport Township Police Department, shots were fired, striking 4 people. The 4 victims were hospitalized with non-life-threatening injuries. The VFW Post's quartermaster told Wood TV News 8 he was notified shortly after midnight there had been a shooting in the Hall's North parking lot. Up to 6 people were injured and 2 cars crashed nearby on Airline Road, he said in a statement. One of the people hit in the crash was seriously hurt, according to WZZM13.com. Police responded to reports that someone had been struck by a vehicle in the road near the VFW post around 11:50 p.m. on Saturday, according to the Fruitport Township Police Department. What sounded like 30 to 40 gunshots were fired just before midnight at the VFW, with dozens of emergency vehicles responding, according to a report from 13 on Your Side. Lisa Wesniewski-Bosworth, who lives about 50 feet from the VFW post, told News 8 she saw teens dressed in prom outfits running for their lives. Some teens lost shoes and socks in the chaos, she said, leaving behind reminders of a violent night in the small community. The Muskegon County Sheriff's Office, Norton Shores Police Department, the Fruitport Police Department, which serves Fruitport Township, were contacted, but none of the agencies responded to a request for comment or released a public statement as of 12 p.m. Sunday, according to the Holland Sentinel and other outlets. According to an interview with resident Lisa Bosworth by MLive, she was awoken around 11:30 p.m. by the sound of gunfire. She saw teens in formal attire running through her yard after what appeared to be a post-prom celebration, attempting to reach their vehicles for safety. Lisa Judy Sherm, a longtime scanner lady, outlined the times and entries from responding agencies via scanner on Saturday, May 9th. Police reports from scanners are preliminary and open to interpretation. They should not be construed as official statements or records of fact. The scanner logs, which many residents are using for information while awaiting official word for law enforcement, indicate multiple gunshot wounds and at least 2 attendees hit by vehicles in the confusion. Social media posts in response to scanner coverage included a statement from Cinderella's Closet of Muskegon, which read, "My heart is breaking for these kids and their families today. Absolutely heartbreaking for their prom night to end this way. Prayers for the victims and their families as they heal physically and emotionally from this. I listened to this on the scanner last night and had a hard time sleeping. I can't imagine what these kids, their parents, and the neighbors are feeling today. Praying for all of you." Turning to additional Michigan news, this item also from the Detroit News. Erica Kirk encourages Hillsdale graduates to find their purpose. For Hillsdale College seniors, their year began with the death of longtime Hillsdale friend and conservative ally Charlie Kirk, who was shot and killed while speaking on a college campus in September 2025. Their year and their time at Hillsdale ended on Saturday with words from Kirk's widow, Erica Kirk, who gave the keynote address at the college's 174th commencement ceremony. "If you're going to live as a purposeful being, then aim high at worthy things," Kirk told the graduates, "because purpose is not something that just drifts into your life. It is formed through what you attend to, what you think about, what you return to when your thoughts start to wander over and over again,
And over time, your thoughts become your priorities, and your priorities become your direction, and your direction becomes unmistakably your life. Kirk is the CEO and chair of Turning Point USA, roles she inherited from her husband, who founded the organization aimed at recruiting more young people to conservative causes. The organization has chapters at many colleges and universities around the country and also hosted a concert to run as alternative programming to Bad Bunny's Super Bowl halftime performance. Charlie Kirk, 31, was killed September 10th while speaking to students at Utah Valley University in Orem, Utah. Tyler Robinson has been charged with aggravated murder and other felonies in Kirk's death. Erica Kirk spoke of her husband's love for Hillsdale, where he took at least one online course, and his love for learning, joking about him listening to a Hillsdale lecture on their phone-free honeymoon. For him, she said, learning was more than about memorizing facts, even if he knew a ton of them about everything from Winston Churchill to Benjamin Franklin. It's how you are able to absorb such knowledge that elevates your thinking above the noise of this world, she said. And through his learning, Charlie was better able to recognize his duty to pursue truth and defend liberty. Hillsdale, the private Christian liberal arts college located in southern Michigan, granted honorary degrees to both Erica and Charlie Kirk. When the college announced in March that Erica Kirk would be the commencement speaker, the school's student newspaper, The Collegian, reported some students were concerned it would politicize their graduation. Some seniors expressed concern that inviting Kirk to address the class of 2026 does not reflect the desires of the student body and will be perceived as a political statement, distracting from the accomplishments of the graduating class, the paper wrote. Kirk was beloved by many conservatives, but drew ire from liberals and others concerned he was elevating far-right voices and conspiracy theorists. He was known for going to college campuses to have conversations with those who disagreed with him, but was often maligned as an agitator and a performer, more than someone interested in a true debate. He was a key organizer and advisor behind President Donald Trump's successful return to the White House. Erica Kirk highlighted several conservative values in her speech, but did not specifically mention Trump or Republicans by name or as a group. She encouraged the graduates to marry young, not rushed, she added, but young, and to center their lives around Jesus. To the men, you are called to provide, she said. You are called to lead, to anchor your families in strength and consistency. To the women, you are called to nurture, to build, to shape lives with wisdom and endurance. These are not secondary callings. They are among the most significant ways a life can be rightly ordered. Her speech reflected views of a world in trouble and called the graduates to find their place in writing it. The world you are entering will not always affirm what you know to be true, Kirk said. In many ways, it will challenge it, it will distort it, and at times it will oppose it. That's good. Challenge is a good thing, but please know this. Your responsibility is not to reflect the world. Quite honestly, if you want to make a difference in the world, it's very hard to do that when you just look like it. As Christians, we are in the world, not of it. It's a good reminder, but my husband's life and death, and how he lived was a fantastic blueprint for that. The graduates, she said, are not made for a life that asks nothing of you. You are made for something higher, she said, something that calls you upward rather than settles you downward. Turning to additional Michigan news, this item also from the Detroit News. Water levels on four Great Lakes forecast to remain above last year's levels. Water levels on lakes Michigan, Huron, Superior, and St. Clair are forecast to remain above last year's levels through the boating season after a spring marked by heavy snowmelt and unusually wet conditions across northern Michigan, according to the latest U.S. Army Corps of Engineers outlook. The Corps said lakes Michigan and Huron rose 10 inches from March to April, reaching 578.58 feet above sea level, 3 inches above the same time last year. Officials described April precipitation as well above average, with water supplies across the basin reaching record levels. The elevated water levels follow the massive March blizzard that hit the Upper Peninsula and northern Michigan, where National Weather Service offices reported snowfall totals exceeding 4 feet in parts of the western UP.
The subsequent spring thaw, combined with repeated April rainstorms across northern Michigan, accelerated runoff into rivers and tributaries feeding Lake Michigan and Huron. The Detroit News documented flooding concerns along northern Michigan waterways in April as snowmelt and heavy rainfall pushed rivers toward flood stage and strained dams and drainage systems connected to the Lake Huron watershed. From May through October, levels in Lake Huron in Michigan are forecast to remain 6 to 10 inches above 2025 levels, with the seasonal rise expected to continue into August before gradually declining in the fall. Even so, the lake system remains 37 inches below its record April high. Turning to Detroit area news, start off with this item from the Detroit Free Press. Michigan failing to protect Metro Detroit from ozone pollution, group says. The state of Michigan's Environmental Regulatory Agency says the Metro Detroit area's ozone pollution problems are under control, and any exceedances can be explained by international wildfire smoke. But an environmental nonprofit says the excessive ozone remains a chronic health-harming problem, and that group is now planning to sue the U.S. Environmental Protection Agency over Michigan's failure to do more. The nonprofit Sierra Club sent required notice April 21 that it intends to sue the EPA over the federal environmental regulator's failure to determine whether Southeast Michigan has attained federal ozone pollution standards. The Federal Clean Air Act requires 60-day notice before such a lawsuit against the regulator. Nicholas Leonard, executive director of the nonprofit Great Lakes Environmental Law Center, filed the notice on behalf of the Sierra Club. He noted that the Michigan Department of Environment, Great Lakes, and Energy, EGLE, administers and enforces Clean Air Act regulations in the state on behalf of the EPA. Essentially, Michigan has tried to evade requirements aimed at lowering ozone pollution in the past, he said. We haven't seen Michigan take the actions that the Clean Air Act typically requires. They are kind of paying for that now because ozone layers haven't lowered. Ozone layers have stayed levels have stayed persistently high. Ground level ozone, the main ingredient in smog, is created by chemical reactions between nitrogen, NOx, and volatile organic compounds, or VOC. This happens when pollutants emitted by cars, power plants, industrial boilers, refineries, chemical plants, and other sources chemically react in the presence of sunlight and heat, often on hot, sunny summer days. Exposure to pollution can cause breathing difficulties, increase the frequency and severity of asthma attacks, and worsen conditions such as emphysema and chronic bronchitis. Children, the elderly, and those with pre-existing conditions are most at risk of negative health effects from smog. National ambient air quality standards are EPA-set limits for six common criteria pollutants: carbon monoxide, lead, nitrogen dioxide, ozone, particulate matter, and sulfur dioxide, designed to protect public health, primary standards, and welfare, secondary standards. These standards are reviewed every 5 years. The standard for ozone is 70 parts per billion. Leonard, in his notice to sue the EPA, cited EGLE's own air monitoring data showing one monitor, the so-called East 7 Mile monitor in East Detroit near Osborne High School, has had ozone design values. The criteria used by EPA to assess compliance with the standard exceeding the 70 parts per billion threshold every year since 2016. In the 48205 zip code, where that 7 Mile air monitor is placed, age-adjusted hospitalization rates for asthma per 10,000 residents have increased more than 47% in the past few years, from 21.7 asthma hospitalizations per 10,000 residents from 2018 to 2020 to 32 asthma hospitalizations per 10,000 residents from 2021 to 2023. It doesn't take a rocket scientist to figure it out. We have levels of ozone pollution that are above the health-based standard, and we have a predominantly black, low-income community that's dealing with a spiking asthma hospitalization rate, Leonard said. Exceedances of the ozone standard are now spreading to other Metro Detroit air quality monitors, Leonard said.
Monitors in Oak Park and Port Huron also had ozone design values exceeding 70 parts per billion in 2025. But Eagle spokesperson Joseph Stevens, in an emailed statement to the Free Press, said that though Southeast Michigan is currently designated in moderate non-attainment for ozone, the area met the national ambient air quality standard in 2021. Since then, the region has continued to meet the standard when the impacts of international wildfire smoke are appropriately accounted for, as allowed under federal guidance, Stevens said. Turning to additional Detroit area news, this item from the Detroit News. Fugitive wanted in 1993 murder of Detroit band frontman captured. A fugitive wanted in the 1993 murder of a Detroit man was caught in Panama and returned to the United States, officials said. Richard Werstein will be turned over to authorities in Wayne County, the U.S. Marshals Service said. The tenacity and commitment of the U.S. Marshals Service working to bring Werstein and those like him into police custody, where they belong, is at the forefront of our daily mission here in Detroit, Chief Deputy U.S. Marshal Jimmy Allen said in a statement. His arrest not only works toward bringing closure to the friends and family who have lost a loved one, but also demonstrates our promise to pursue those who think they can prey on the members of our communities without being held accountable. Police in Panama City, Panama, arrested Werstein at a dog park on April 29th, according to the Marshals Service. Officers said they found fake identification on him, but determined his true identity after analyzing the 56-year-old's fingerprints. He later confessed to his true identity and being a fugitive. Werstein also told Panamanian investigators he had illegally entered their country in 2005. U.S. Marshals retrieved Werstein from Panama on Saturday with the help of the Diplomatic Security Service and Homeland Security Investigations agents. Officials said Werstein was wanted in the September 15, 1993 murder of his roommate, Rodney Barger, 23, in Detroit. Police arrested Werstein days after the crime, but he failed to appear for his trial, according to investigators. A judge issued an arrest warrant for Werstein in June 1994, according to authorities. Barger was a member of a Detroit rock band called Cold as Life when he was killed, according to media reports. Hard rock and metal music magazine Revolver reported the band was synonymous with hardcore's Dangerous Underbelly in an article about the group's reunion. Cold as Life were initially founded way back in 1988 by guitarist Gunnels, drummer Roy Bates, and a fabled wild man vocalist, Rodney Ron Beauty Barger, Revolver said. Many of Cold as Life's craziest stories, intra-band brawls, confrontations at shows, heavy drinking, are credited to Barger's erratic behavior, but his talents as a belligerent vocalist and underclass poet remain obvious. The publication also said that Barger was shot to death in his sleep in 1993. The U.S. Marshals Service Detroit Fugitive Apprehension Team took over the search for Werstein in May 2022. The agency's investigation revealed Werstein had been arrested multiple times over the years under different aliases, including Joseph Allen Stavros, but law enforcement never knew his true identity, officials said. They said investigators developed leads over the past year that indicated Werstein was in Panama. Marshals in Detroit worked with the service's Office of International Operations and Panamanian authorities to find and arrest him. And that article does continue in the Detroit News, but for time, we're going to turn to additional Detroit area news. This item from the Detroit Free Press. Water main break leads to boil water advisory. What that means. After a 42-inch transmission main that broke in Riverwoods Park in Auburn Hills on Wednesday, May 6th, led officials to issue boil water advisories for Oakland Township because of the potential for contamination in the system. Orion Township asked non-essential businesses to close and stated that water services to non-essential businesses will be shut off in an effort to preserve the limited remaining supply for essential public health and safety needs. The township, the village of Lake Orion, city of Rochester Hills, and the northern section of Auburn Hills are encouraged to only use water for absolutely essential reasons.
the Center of Disease Control, CDC, encourages residents to use commercially bottled water or boil tap water. If commercially bottled water is not available, boil your tap water. To kill germs, bring water to a full rolling boil for 1 minute. At elevations above 6,500 feet, boil for 3 minutes. To avoid burn, allow boiled water to cool before you use it, a report from the CDC reads. The break also led to Governor Gretchen Whitmer to declare a state of emergency on Sunday, May 10th. So we'll turn to additional Detroit area news. This item from the Detroit News. A Warren mom who once could barely walk has her life back for Mother's Day. This Mother's Day, Toni Wilson of Warren plans to visit her mother's grave in Dearborn, something she hadn't been able to do when two softball-sized tumors in her leg hamstrung her ability so severely she became afraid to walk or drive herself. But she had two lymphomas, fatty, typically non-cancerous tumors, removed from her left leg a year ago at the Detroit Medical Center's Sinai Grace Hospital in Detroit. Since then, Wilson, 65, has been able to walk increasingly longer distances. On Thursday, she took a 4-mile walk with a friend in Livonia, from Merriman and 8 Mile to Middle Belt and 7 Mile, and back around to Merriman. Wilson said she frequently talks to her mom, who died 22 years ago, and plans to bring red roses to her graveside on Sunday. Being able to walk through the cemetery to visit her means everything, Wilson said. She'll tell her, "I love you. Look at me now." Wilson's granddaughter,

0: 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By continuing to listen, you verify that you qualify within one of these categories. 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
1: And she met Dr. Alexander Maranica, a trauma and general surgeon at DMC Sinai Grace. Although no surgery comes totally without risk, Maranica said he felt any risk of removing Wilson's lipomas was low, and the improvement for Wilson was worth the trade-off because of how much the growths had limited her day-to-day life. Anytime your muscle moves, if there's something in there that's not allowing the muscle to work as it normally should or would, that's where you're going to feel the discomfort, the pain. The muscle won't be able to work like it should, Maranica said. Wilson said she couldn't believe her ears when the surgeon told her the surgery could be scheduled immediately after taking images of her leg. He told Wilson he would do everything he could for her and wouldn't give up until he found a solution. I just cried. I cannot believe somebody actually said that to me after 6 years, Wilson said. The surgery took 2.5 hours to complete. That story continues in the Detroit News, but we're out of time for now, so that will end the reading of Michigan News and Detroit Area News from WKAR Radio Reading Service. Here is Roger with international and national news and sports.
2: Thanks, Alan. First of all, it's the war just keeps moving on from Dubai and Washington. President Donald Trump's swift rejection of Iran's response to a U.S. peace proposal sent oil prices higher today, early this morning, amid concerns that the 10-week-old conflict will drag on, keeping shipping through the Strait of Hormuz paralyzed. Days after the U.S. floated an offer in hopes of reopening negotiations, Iran on Sunday released a response focused on ending the war on all fronts, especially Lebanon, where U.S. ally Israel is fighting Iran-backed Hezbollah militants. Tehran also included a demand for compensation for war damage and emphasized Iranian sovereignty over the Strait of Hormuz. It also called on the U.S. to end its naval blockade, guarantee no further attacks, lift sanctions, and end a U.S. ban on Iranian oil sales. Within hours, Trump dismissed Iran's proposal with a post, of course, on social media. I don't like it. Totally unacceptable, Trump wrote on Truth Social without giving further detail. The U.S. had proposed an end to fighting before starting talks on more contentious issues, including Iran's nuclear program. Following Trump's rejection of its demands, Tehran said today it believed its proposal to end the war was generous and responsible. Oil prices rose nearly 3% today on news of the continued deadlock that leaves the Strait of Hormuz largely closed. Before the war began on February 28th, the narrow waterway carried one-fifth of the world's oil and liquefied natural gas flows and has emerged as one of the central pressure points of the war, as we know. While traffic through the Strait of Hormuz is at a trickle compared to before the war, shipping data on KPLER and LSEG showed 3 tankers laden with crude exited the waterway last week, with trackers switched off to avoid Iranian attack. Sporadic flare-ups and fighting around the strait in recent days have tested a ceasefire that has paused all-out warfare since it took effect in early April. Surveys show the war is unpopular with U.S. voters facing sharply higher gasoline prices less than 6 months before the nationwide elections that will determine whether Trump's Republican Party retains control of Congress. The U.S. also has found little international support, with NATO allies refusing calls to send ships to open the Strait of Hormuz without a full peace deal and an internationally mandated mission. Let's see. Trump is expected to arrive in

0: Beijing on Wednesday with mounting pressure to draw a line under the war and the global energy crisis it has ignited. Iran is among the topics Trump and Chinese President Xi Jinping are set to discuss. Trump has been leaning on China to use its influence to push Tehran to make a deal with Washington. Iran's foreign ministry suggested that China could instead use the visit to push back against U.S. goals in the Gulf. Asked about Trump's travel to China, the news agency, Chinese news agency, said, "Our Chinese friends know very well how to use these opportunities to warn about consequences of the U.S. says illegal and bullying actions on regional peace and security, as well as on economic stability and international security." Addressing whether combat operations against Iran were over, Trump said in remarks on Sunday, "They are defeated, but that doesn't mean they are done." Iran's president, Massoud Pezeshkian, said in a social media post that Iran would never bow down to the enemy and would defend national interests with strength. Despite diplomatic efforts to break the deadlock, the threat to shipping lanes and the economies of the region have remained high. Clashes have also continued in southern Lebanon between Israel and Iran, the Iran-backed militant group Hezbollah, despite a U.S.-brokered ceasefire there announced on April 16th. And there's going to be much more of this in the news, I'm sure. And another related story. As Iran war hits U.S. weapon stocks, allies fear an impact on Ukraine. U.S. allies in Europe are increasingly concerned about a signature Trump administration program to arm Ukraine as the Iran war depletes American stocks, and some countries question how the Pentagon is spending the funds, according to 10 diplomats, officials, and congressional aides. A key issue is the lengthy delays in American weapons sales caused by the war in Iran, where the U.S. military has rapidly burned through its stores of precision weaponry during the joint campaign with Israel. The Trump administration has not diverted equipment pledged to the Ukraine since launching the attack, an Iran official said. But European officials are growing concerned that the U.S. weapon shortages, which are already impacting their own orders, could also lead to delays for Ukraine. European nations, Ukraine's official backers, purchase U.S. arms for Kiev under an initiative called the Prioritized Ukraine Requirements List, or PEARL, which was brokered by NATO last summer. The deal was intended to ensure the flow of weaponry that only the Pentagon could provide, such as air defense interceptors to shield Ukrainian cities from Russian strikes. It also offered a political win to President Trump, who has pledged not to spend U.S. taxpayer money on Ukraine. But in recent months, some European capitals have grown more skeptical about the program, with some even hesitant to pledge new funds, the people said, speaking of a condition of anonymity. The Ukrainian president's office did not respond to a request for comment. The Trump administration for the past year has also pressured European capitals to buy U.S. weapons for their own defenses as NATO countries rush to increase military spending. But faced with diminished Pentagon stockpiles, allies from Europe to East Asia now expect to wait years to receive equipment they already purchased. Let me see. While the Pentagon has weighed rerouting orders to the Middle East, a senior Pentagon and NATO official reassured a gathering of Kiev's backers in April that deliveries to the Ukraine through Pearl would continue as planned. And let's see. Meanwhile, the Pentagon has faced scrutiny from lawmakers in both parties in recent weeks who pressed Defense Secretary Pete Hegseth to explain why the administration hasn't spent the $400 million Congress passed this year for a separate program that supplies Ukraine with American-built weaponry. Under questioning from Senator Jeanne Shaheen of New Hampshire in a late April hearing, Hegseth did not commit to using the money as Congress intended. Ultimately, Europe pays for any weapons that we provide, Hegseth said. And continuing with some international news. Let's see. I guess this is both national and international news. From Santa Cruz de Tenerife, Spain, two people have tested positive for a hantavirus after being evacuated from a luxury ship hit by a deadly outbreak, health authorities said, as Spain prepared today to evacuate and repatriate the last passengers remaining on the vessel. A French passenger who was evacuated from the MV Hondius tested positive for the virus, and her condition is deteriorating. The U.S. Department of Health and Human Services said on Sunday that one of the 17 Americans being repatriated had tested mildly positive for the Andy strain of the virus, while a second had shown mild symptoms. Let's see. And the two Americans have been flown in an evacuation airline to a hospital in Omaha, Nebraska, where they will be put in rooms separate from everyone else and wait to see how their disease progresses. The last 24 passengers still on board the MV Hondius are set to be evacuated this afternoon from the ship, now anchored near Spain's Atlantic island of Tenerife. The move will cap a complex operation that has so far resulted in 94 people being evacuated and repatriated to their countries of residence, 41 days after the ship set off from southern Argentina and 9 days after the first positive test resulted for the respiratory viral infection. Three people have died since the start of the outbreak, a Dutch couple and a German national. Spanish health minister told a press conference late on Sunday that a plane would leave for the Netherlands on Monday with 18 passengers from countries which did not send their own repatriation aircraft. A second and final flight will depart for Australia around 6 p.m. Local time on Monday, today, with 6 passengers. After the evacuations, the ship will sail for the Netherlands, its flag state, adding that around 30 crew members would remain on board. Once there and with everyone disembarked, including the deceased German national still on the ship's onboard morgue, the vessel will be thoroughly disinfected. Let's see. The WHO, World Health Organization, has recommended a 42-day quarantine for all passengers from the boat from May 10th. Its director of Epidemic and Pandemic Management told a briefing. Health officials have urged calm, reminding a public scarred from the experience of the COVID-19 pandemic that this virus is far less contagious and poses little risk to the general population. This is not COVID, and we don't want to treat it like COVID, acting U.S. CDC director said in an interview with CNN on Sunday, adding that the 17 U.S. passengers from the ship would be given the choice of isolating at home or at the facility in Nebraska. Spain's health ministry also downplayed the risk to the broader population. It added that rodents had not been detected aboard the ship. And continuing with a little more international news. Just a brief headline. UK Starmer promises to be bolder to try to rescue his job. From London, Prime Minister Keir Starmer promised to be bolder to turn around Britain's fortunes, making an impassioned plea to both his Labour Party and voters on Monday to stick with him and avoid a leadership contest he said would only bring chaos. Speaking at a community center, Starmer all but admitted he had been too timid in tackling the myriad of problems besetting Britain since he won a large majority in 2024, and said he took responsibility for one of the worst defeats for Labour in last week's local elections. Starmer has promised to govern with the hope and urgency required to improve living standards and produce a stronger, fairer Britain to try to crush the challenge posed by the populist Reform UK party on the right and the Greens from the left before the next national election due in 2029. Let's see. Labour lawmakers were talking about removing Starmer. Where talking about removing Starmer has stepped up a gear after the party lost hundreds of seats in elections to councils in England and the parliaments in Scotland and Wales. Let's see, lots of quotes. Starmer has long said he would not leave his job voluntarily, and his team said the speech was a way of showing the often quietly spoken former lawyer was resolute in delivering not only for his party, but the wider country. I think what we witnessed with the last government was a chaos of constantly changing leaders, he said, referring to the two conservative governments, which saw five different leaders in just over 6 years. While acknowledging his mistakes, Starmer, 63, defended some of his decisions, saying he was right to make sure Britain was not dragged into conflict with Iran and had started to make progress in public health service. He said he would now go further to put Britain at the heart of Europe, although his one policy on securing closer ties with the European Union was the offer to younger people of a youth mobility scheme. He said he would try to take British Steel under national ownership and make sure every child would be able to realize their talents by investing in apprenticeships and technical colleges. He promised there would be more policies to come in a King's speech on Wednesday to open the next session of Parliament, but some Labour lawmakers said today's speech had done little to change their minds on his future. And there'll be more news on this within a couple of days. And now we are going to switch to some national news. Let's see. Where summer-like record-breaking heat will hit the U.S. this week. Record heat is expected to sizzle across 22 states this week, with the most intense conditions expected across the Intermountain West, Plains, and South. Temperatures are forecast to top 90 degrees for around 50 million people and 100 degrees for 11 million more. The heat blast comes as around 60% of the United States grapples with drought, particularly in areas where some of the hottest conditions are expected this week. Here are some of the predicted record-breaking, record-tying temperatures. 103 degrees in Las Vegas on today, 102 degrees in Fresno, California today and tomorrow, 95 degrees in Wichita, Kansas on Friday, and Boise, Idaho on Tuesday, 94 degrees in Salt Lake City on Tuesday, and 91 degrees in Kansas City, Missouri on Friday. Near Death Valley, California, the temperature could soar to a summer-like 117 degrees on Monday, today, although conditions won't be nearly as extreme near the coast in California because of a cooler marine influence. In Phoenix, 109 degrees is forecast for today, heat more typical of July. Climate scientist Daniel Swain in California wrote that daytime and nighttime temperatures across the West would be much warmer than mid-May averages. Later in the week, from Thursday to Saturday, record heat is expected to shift into the plains, including across Nebraska, Oklahoma, Kansas, where drought covers about 81 and 60% of the land, respectively. Let's see. While notable, this spell of high western heat won't be as unusual as the record-shattering March heat dome, which was intensified by a 5,000-mile-long marine heat wave in the Pacific Ocean. The pattern of heat this week is being driven by a transient heat dome forming because of weaker jet stream winds. In Colorado, where 96% of the state was covered by drought last week, a late season snowstorm wasn't enough to avert a looming water crisis on the Colorado River. Nearly 60% of Utah is covered by extreme drought also. No significant precipitation is on the immediate horizon for either state, and both may face record heat this week. Although the South will generally avoid widespread record heat this week, rainfall continues to look sparse. In that region, Georgia, the Carolinas, and Tennessee are completely covered by drought, while Florida around 99% covered, where a 4,800-acre wildfire was burning with 20% containment in the Everglades northwest of Miami early today. After a record warm March and April for swaths of country, May has brought below average temperatures to around 200 million people so far, including widespread late season frosts and freezes in the north. Those unusually cool conditions will continue from the Midwest to the East Coast this week, with temperatures forecast to dip into the 40s in D.C. on Monday night. And continuing, Another short story on national news. 1 in 4 Americans think the April shooting at the White House Correspondents' Dinner was staged with a marked partisan divide, according to a survey. Roughly 1 in 3 Democratic respondents said they believe the event was staged, compared to with about 1 in 8 Republicans, according to a survey published by NewsGuard today. Respondents between the ages of 18 and 29 were also more likely than older people to think the incident was staged, according to this report. Last week, a federal grand jury in D.C. indicted the alleged gunman, charging Cole Thomas Allen with 4 felonies, including the attempted assassination of the president soon after the incident that led to his arrest at the Washington Hilton. Conspiracy theories began to spread online that falsely claimed the Trump administration staged the incident in an effort to manufacture support for the president, the Republican Party, and his plan, White House Ballroom. The survey found that 24% of U.S. adults believed the incident at the Washington Hilton was fake, compared with 45% who believed it was legitimate. And let's see. It's very striking, said an editor of NewsGuard. The results underscore broader skepticism that Americans feel toward the government and the press. Increasingly, people on all sides of the political spectrum are distrustful of both this administration and also the media, but willing to trust unverified information they see online. The April incident came after 2 assassination attempts on Trump in 2024, one at a rally in Butler, Pennsylvania, and the second at Trump International Golf Club in West Palm Beach, Florida. Let's see. Another quote was that it can be natural of people to fall for conspiracy theories when they're trying to make sense of complicated events in Washington. And now going to a couple of sports stories from the Detroit News. Of course, it's Tiger baseball. From Cleveland, Detroit... Wait a minute, I'm sorry. Now it's Detroit baseball. From Kansas City, Missouri, it's been a long and winding road for Gage Workman since the Tigers drafted him in the 4th round in 2020. But that road led him to the Hero Circle yesterday, Sunday evening. His contract selected from Toledo earlier in the day after Kerry Carpenter was put on the injured list. Workman swatted a 2-out, 2-run pinch hit home run in the top of the 6th inning to break a 3-3 tie and pushing the Tigers to a 6-3 win in the finale against the Royals at Kauffman Stadium. It was the first big league homer and his long-awaited Tigers debut. And sorely needed, the Tigers went into the game reeling from yet another injury and riding a 5-game losing streak and the worst road record in baseball, which was 6-16. Workman was one of the 9 players on the active roster Sunday who either started the season at AAA Toledo or in another organization. The Tigers, who are now 19-22, have spent the last couple weeks just trying to weather the storm. Carpenter was the 17th player from the Tigers' 40-man roster to land on the injured list. 11 of those players would have been with the club on this road trip if they were healthy. That's a lot of missing pieces, their manager said. And let's see. And so now on to the Detroit Pistons. Well, I guess we don't have time for that. It's the end of the week.
1: 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Partly cloudy skies in your forecast tonight. We'll see a low of 38. Clouds tomorrow with a slight chance of rain, a high of 63. Clouds and colder on Wednesday. We'll see a high of 51. 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

This is Lynn, and I'll be reading today from the New York Times for Monday, May 11th, 2026. And the first article is, Lebanese mourn eight members of one family killed in Israeli strike. Israel has escalated attacks on Lebanon since Thursday, further unraveling a truce in its war with Hezbollah. Among those killed on Saturday was a six-month-old infant, relatives said. By Abdi Latif Dahir. Hundreds of people gathered Sunday to mourn at least eight members of one displaced Lebanese family who were killed a day earlier when an Israeli airstrike hit the building where they were sheltering with no advance warning. The Israeli military had issued evacuation warnings for several towns and villages in southern Lebanon on Saturday, but the town of Saksakia, where the family was killed, was not among them. The Israeli military said late Saturday that it had targeted militants from Hezbollah, the Iran-backed Lebanese militant group, who were operating from a building used for military purposes in the area, but provided no further details. The military was aware of reports of civilian casualties in the targeted structure, and this was under review, the statement added. In the coastal city of Sidon on Sunday, mourners dressed in black gathered at a cemetery to pray for the dead family. Among those killed were a married couple, three of their children, a six-month-old grandchild, the father's brother, and a grandmother, according to relatives there. Some wept and clung to the bodies, which were draped in green cloth and scattered with flowers. They kissed and embraced them before emergency workers took the bodies away for burial in their hometown, Jibchit, which had itself come under attack earlier on Sunday, according to Lebanon's national news agency. "They are gone. They are all gone," some relatives cried out as the ambulances began leaving. A truce reached about a month ago paused the off-again, on-again Israeli war with Hezbollah. Since then, the two sides have traded attacks almost daily. A new escalation over the last few days heightened fears that the truce is in danger of completely unraveling. Israel began intensifying its bombing campaign in Lebanon on Thursday with a strike on the Diya neighborhood on the southern outskirts of the capital, Beirut, a Hezbollah stronghold. It said it killed a senior Hezbollah commander in that strike. Hezbollah has also ratcheted up its attacks, saying its fighters in southern Lebanon had targeted Israeli soldiers and equipment in recent days with artillery shelling, drones, and a barrage of rockets. Southern Lebanon is home to a large portion of the country's Shiite Muslim population, from whom Hezbollah draws much of its support. Hezbollah has increasingly